0: with one of my esteemed colleagues, Matt Lee. We're going to be presenting an hour and a half of some great sports that are happening all around the world. Fantastic World Cup finale with Spain beating Argentina. The Commonwealth Games are on over in Glasgow. Should have been in Melbourne, but that's a moot point. We've got Ben Warren-Smith coming on board from Tassie to have a bit of a chat to us about what's going on down there. We're going to talk about the Wallabies. We're going to talk about the Storm. We're going to talk about basketball. We're going to talk AFL football in the last half hour and also some racing as the last day of the calendar year's racing finally hits us. But before we do, good morning to you, Matt Lee.
1: Very good morning to you, John, and all the listeners around the nation and the globe. Great to be here, and what a week in sport it has been. I was up on the Gold Coast last week, and I thought it was good to get out of the Melbourne cold.
0: I was up there the week before. It was beautiful.
1: You were, but what a week in sport it has been. The World Cup, as we just heard in the highlight package, Spain at the top of the world at the moment. And then at the other end of the package, the Bombers, they had a win. I must have known that someone was coming on to co-host this morning. But what a end of the spectrum it has been for the sporting world. But what a massive week, and the Commonwealth Games now underway. So we've got plenty to discuss in full detail this morning.
0: Can I talk about the Bombers just for a second? They beat GWS, and GWS beat Fremantle. How fickle is the game of AFL football?
1: It's incredible. It can come and bite you, as they say, at both ends. So it's one of those ones. But the Bombers, they've got their win. And who knows, they might be able to get another one before the end of the year. But we'll talk plenty of AFL in the last half hour. But you go back to that package, and then you only had to... Also, I'll tell you what a good highlight was. You had to... amazing, the Tour de France keeps just getting better, doesn't it?
0: I mean, it does.
1: You know, it's been an enjoyable one, and now it gets a little bit of breathing space. Not really, but it gets a little bit of breathing space in the run to the run to the end. So it's looking forward to seeing how that all unfolds in the last week of competition.
0: Let's have a look at the weather forecast for the major capital, Sydney. Sydney, sunny day today and 20 degrees tomorrow, 19 and sunny. Melbourne, 15 degrees and showers today. Tomorrow, partly cloudy and 16. Over up in Brisbane, 22 degrees, beautiful and sunny up in Brisbane, and 21 tomorrow. In Perth, mostly sunny today with a top temperature of 21 degrees. Tomorrow, showers easing with a top of 19. Over in Adelaide, showers today, 16. Possible rainfall, about 7 mil. Tomorrow, more showers with a maximum of 16. Down in Tassie, when we're going to talk to Ben Warren-Smith shortly, shower or two and 13 degrees. And tomorrow, 14 degrees with possible rainfall. Up in Darwin, as is the case this time of the year, 32 degrees and sunny. Tomorrow, 31 degrees and sunny. Let's have a look at what's happening around the world in some sport and also here in Australia. The big news in the NBA, LeBron James signs with the Philadelphia 76ers in a shock $11 million free agency decision. The biggest move of the NBA offseason is official, with LeBron James signing a two-year, $8 million Australian deal with the Philadelphia 76ers. The contract includes a player option for the second season, which gives James the flexibility to become a free agent again next summer while limiting Philadelphia's long-term financial commitment. That's an interesting call from LeBron James.
1: It is, you'd have to say. Well, it's an interesting deal that he's struck there, isn't it, with the 76ers? I mean, you just thought over the last couple of seasons he was probably coming towards the end of that illustrious career, but it seems to be stringing out even a little bit further. It's great that he's still around, and the 76ers, can they do something with LeBron, and can he give them something that they're well and truly after?
0: Let's have a look at some Australian basketball, and on page 90 of today's Herald Sun, Knicks were the best team in the league, says Locked In King. Locked in on a fresh three-year extension, Southeast Melbourne coach Josh King has declared his squad was the best team in the league last season, despite its semi-final exit. While the Phoenix finished third and pushed top of the table Adelaide to Game 3 semi-final decider, King believes his team missed a golden opportunity and will learn from the disappointment and be fueled by it in NBL 27. That's something we talked about as a club, as an organisation, King said. The answer to what we learnt is finishing top two so you can have the home court advantage, because it's very difficult to win on the road in playoffs. I still think, and I stand by this, I think we were the best team in the league last year, but it just didn't work our way or work out the way we wanted it to. I think we were very close, but only one team can win the championship. If our guys keep working hard, we are going to get where we want to be. King on radio on Friday revealed he'd signed the new deal, telling attendees at the club's annual major luncheon, "You guys are stuck with me for the next 3 years." I think that's a good appointment.
1: Yeah, I think so. Yeah, no, look, I mean, I think the Phoenix have been really competitive, and what they served up last season was high quality. In the end, didn't quite get to where they were hoping, but once again, I think they're heading in the right direction, and I think they're going to be right there, right throughout the next season. So I think this season, under King's leadership, once again, and if they get a few more players into that roster, they're going to be very hard to beat, I think.
0: Hot Herbert shoot 61 from Courtney Walsh on page 87 of today's Herald Sun. Australian Lucas Herbert on Thursday carried the momentum from his outstanding British Open round of 62 into the LIV Golf Tournament being held north of Birmingham. Bendigo-raised Lucas led the UK tournament by 3 shots after shooting an 11-under-61. It came after he narrowly missed setting a new major record of 61 last Friday on his way to his first top 10 finish in a major. Herbert, a member of the Ripper GC team captained by Cameron Smith, is seeking his second LIV Tour success this year after a win in May. The Australian sat 3 shots in front of American Bryson DeChambeau. Bryson DeChambeau, who was issued with a 2-shot ban for inadvertently improving his lie in the British Open second round, said of the incident, "Life goes on. There are moments of adversity in everyone's life, and I was passionate about what I believed and what I thought was right." You don't see a lot of penalties in the golf game, do you?
1: Well, not these days. I'm sure when you're out on the golf course, John, are you an honest one of those honest players?
0: Mate, I'm always in the rough, so it doesn't matter.
1: In the rough? Fair enough. Yes, no, been there and done that. But no, Lucas Herbert, he has been a tremendous player throughout 2026, and you can just see where his game has gone to another level, and it's a great credit to him. I mean, he's had to work so hard on tour for a long period of time, and some of these golfers, they have to do it the hard way. I mean, it's a bit like tennis. We talk about how it's a grueling tour, year after year, the prize money, just to get into the prize money, it's tough. But Herbert has just performed very well. He's in career best form at the moment, and he's at the peak of his powers. So let's hope that he can continue to take those next steps. And who knows, he might end up with a major somewhere down the track. But some really good signs for him going forward. And I think it's a great credit. It shows we've got some good talent here in Australia, some good golfers, and the boy from Bendigo doing everyone proud.
0: In the NRL, the Panthers 24 beat the Eels on Thursday night 18. Yesterday, the Roosters beat the Knights 23-22. Last night, how devastating last night. Melbourne's year from hell, according to Martin Gaber in the Herald Sun today, has continued with superstar skipper Harry Grant facing a stint on the sidelines with a hamstring injury while his side's finals hopes are all but over. South Sydney scored late to snatch victory and add to the Storm's woes on a wild night in Sydney on Friday. It's been a rough week for the Rabbitohs, who lost a couple of stars to injuries and another to suspension, but they rallied late with Campbell Graham crossing with 5 minutes to win 28-26, courtesy of an inch-perfect cutout ball from halfback Aston Ward. Grant started the game on the bench, but came on after two quick Rabideau tries, and the number nine turned the contest on its head. But he failed to finish the half, limping off frustrating 2 minutes before the break. The Maroons hooker lowered his headgear to the ground as he left the field. Just another unfortunate incident for the Melbourne Storm the year this year.
1: Yeah, it's been a horrible year for the Storm. It just has gone from bad to worse right throughout. They've had a horror run with injuries. Their form has been up and down. They've had that seven-match losing streak earlier
0: at the beginning of the year.
1: Beginning of the year, which basically has led to where things have been. But they've lost to the Rabbitohs twice now this season. And that's not something that they would have probably thought. I mean, if they could have halved those wins, they would have been well and truly in the mix. But Harry Grant going down with that injury is a bad blow for the remainder of the season. But what I will say about the Melbourne Storm, I mean, it's going to be the first time that they haven't played finals since, if you include the salary cap scandal back in 2010. So they've had to sit that one. They're going to have to sit this final series out. And the effort to get to the grand final last year, and obviously they were beaten in that grand final by the Broncos right at the end. But at the end of the game, you just look at it and go, well, maybe it's going to be a good thing for the Storm as well. They'll get to have a full pre-season. They'll get to maybe re-look at the roster, have a look at some of those younger players, get a bit more. So I think for them, from a long-term perspective, I don't think it's going to harm them too much. I think it could end up being a good thing. You just got to look at some of the teams that are going to miss the finals in the NRL this year. I mean, the ladder has basically flipped dramatically. I mean, you're going to have teams that were in the finals last year that are not going to play finals this year. I mean, Canterbury's...
0: Well, let's have a look at the ladder, shall we? Panthers are on top. The Roosters, the Warriors, the Sharks, Dolphins, Rabbitohs, Knights and Cowboys are in the top 10.
1: Yeah.
0: Down the bottom, the Dragons, the Titans, the Eels, the Tigers, the Broncos, the Raiders. Yeah. Canberra Raiders were good last year.
1: Yeah, the Broncos,
0: as well.
1: The Raiders, the Bulldogs. I mean, we're talking some of the heavyweights from last year. So I don't think that top four has completely changed. So I don't think it's necessarily a bad thing. And it can change in NRL. I mean, they've got the top eight. We've got the top 10 in the AFL this year. So things can change. And when the Panthers last year were a team that, took steps backwards, and look where they sit currently on the ladder. So I don't think it's going to be necessarily a long-term thing for the Storm. I think it might just be one of those gap years for them.
0: Yep. Let's have a look at some soccer, and there's a little bit of news around the round ball game, apart from, the fantastic tournament that we had.
1: First of all, what did you think of the World Cup in general? What did you enjoy watching a lot of the games?
0: I loved watching the World Cup. I think the final was disappointing.
1: Yeah, a bit underwhelming, wasn't it?
0: Yeah, it was a bit underwhelming, but having said that, it's the grand final is a totally different game to what the other games were. I liked the enthusiasm of all of the teams. I loved the Norwegian supporters. I thought they were fantastic. I thought the Canadian supporters were great. The Aussies, the Scottish supporters. I think the whole tournament worked out very, very nicely. The downside was Trump getting up on the stage in the last to congratulate Spain, but that's his biz.
1: Oh, well, he probably feels that's his entitlement and right being the host prime minister. Yeah.
0: I still think FIFA have got a lot to answer for in that tournament, to be totally honest.
1: What was your number one thing where you think they've...
0: the overturning of the red card against the American player.
1: Yeah.
0: That was just ridiculous.
1: Yep.
0: It was just ridiculous. I mean, and I'm not a soccer aficionado, but I do understand the rules of the game.
1: Yeah, yeah.
0: And you just can't be doing those sorts of things.
1: How did we see the behaviour of Argentina off the back of that final? I mean, there was some pretty nasty scenes and pretty disappointing scenes, to be honest.
0: At the end of a final. In the heat of the day, the passion of the last game Nothing excuses what they did, but you're right, it was a bit disappointing. And I think that was only one of, there was only one or two team lowlights, and that was probably one of them.
1: Yeah. No, it's going to be interesting to see. Now, Spain, they get to go home and play and defend their title in front of their home fans in 4 years' time.
0: What, yeah, fantastic.
1: What a moment for them. That's going to be huge. And
0: well, there's going to be a few big things there. I know it's 4 years down the track and everything, but were France disappointing? They probably came into the tournament as red-hot favourites.
1: Yep.
0: Can America bounce back from what happened to them?
1: Oh, Germany, they were disappointing.
0: Can Italy get back into the World Cup?
1: Greece, are they going to get back in?
0: Probably not, but that's not... I think, you know, you've
1: expand
0: got...
1: Expand a competition.
0: Well, yeah, you probably you would hope so, but... and Australia. I mean, where does Australia go? In the... You know, we had... a reasonable tournament. I think we probably could have gone one step further, but I think we had a reasonable tournament. I think the squad is looking a lot more polished than what it has done, you know, probably 4 years ago. And the expectation in the next 4 years is that they'll probably go further.
1: And some of our players from an Australian perspective are starting to really realise their potential with some contracts and overseas now too. I mean, well, we're starting to see it.
0: That's what I was leading into. Yeah. Socceroos midfielder Paul Okon has signed a 4-year deal with German Bundesliga outfit FC Köln in a move that will secure the Sydney Football Club a multi-million-dollar transfer fee. Having arrived in Germany last week, the 21-year-old Okon signing with, confirmed by Köln and Sydney on Friday morning. We are pleased that Paul has decided on a move to FC Köln, the German club managing director said. He's a young player, a lot of potential, and someone who's really developed well in the past few years. Sydney FC coach Patrick Kisnorbu said that Okon Glessler had delivered an exceptional first season after arriving from the Sky Blues in July last year from Portuguese club Benfica. So that's a good result for Paul Okon. New South Wales Jets star Lachlan Bayliss faces a baptism of fire in his Australian football club, Auckland Football Club debut on Sunday against English Premier League club Tottenham at Eden Park. Spurs have stopped in New Zealand to meet the Black Knights on their way to Australia for the Sydney Super Cup next week, where they will play against Sydney FC.
1: Yep.
0: And London rival Chelsea within a week. So that should be a nice little tournament up there.
1: Oh, well, it's going to be great for football fans who are going to be fortunate enough to travel up there. So, and some good viewing on TV as well. So, looking forward to seeing how those games. Sometimes you look forward to those games, don't you? But then you're not sure what they're going to put out there. Teams like Chelsea and Tottenham.
0: Exactly. Yeah. I mean, they're all exhibition games at the end of the day. We all know that they're exhibition games. But, it's great to have a whole lot of, highly paid professional players coming out and doing something on Australian turf.
1: Yeah, it is. A couple of our Australian players under a bit of pressure in the news for the wrong reasons as well.
0: Well, yeah, Socceroos star Christian Volpati allegedly tests positive to cocaine after being busted from 50 kilometres over the limit. Socceroos midfielder has allegedly tested positive after driving over the Anzac Bridge, would you believe, in Sydney, and he got pulled over by, obviously, the police up there. That's not good.
1: Put yourself in that position knowing that, you know, you've got so many offers, you've made the decision to pledge your allegiance to Australia from the World Cup.
0: Yep.
1: There's clubs chasing your services. Just not a good outcome for him.
0: No, not at all.
1: I mean, not something that he needs right at this point in time.
0: Yep.
1: You know, at the beginning of his journey for his career, it could be very damaging, not only to his brand, but to Australian football as well.
0: Yeah, no. Well, his brand is going to suffer. Well, the substantially.
1: Most. Yeah, I mean, the reality is he's going to, he might not end up where he really deserves to be. He might end up somewhere where he doesn't really want to be. It's a third or fourth choice club, isn't it?
0: And pretty
1: someone
0: much.
1: Someone puts him on and, obviously the pay packet goes down.
0: Absolutely. So, but someone's pay packet that will be going up is the 15-year-old freak who topped Tendulkar with more history in a stunning 18-ball blitz. Indian wonder kid. Now, I'm going to muck this up. Vaibhed Srinivasi etched his name into the record books with a maiden T20 international half century as the 15-year-old inspired a 7-wicket victory over Zimbabwe in Harare on Thursday. Put into bat after losing the toss in the first of the three matches, Zimbabwe made a meagre 7 for 125 in 20 overs, with all-rounder Wesley Malhivi top scoring for 39. Srinivasa, who struck four sixes and four fours in a breathtaking 18-ball 50, cruised to 3 for 226 with 40 balls to spare. At just 15 years and 18 days old, he became the youngest player in history to score a men's international half century, surpassing Gibraltar's Lewis Bruce, who set the previous mark at 16 years and 56 days against Malta in 2021. This kid's going to be a sensation.
1: He is. Look, he's just got... When you watch him play, and I've seen him play on TV a couple of times, he's just got an incredible eye. And his positioning with his technique, it's almost perfect. I mean, I remember Don Bradman and Sachin Tendulkar had a chat and they talked about the technique of a player, but this guy has just got it. He just his movement of his arms and the way that he steps to the ball and hits through the line of the ball, it's as good as anyone that you would ever see. But he takes on the game, but he's just got an incredible vision for it too. And he waits for the ball, the right moment, and he just swings his arms through. His technique, it's almost flawless. But it's so powerful. And I think that's the exciting part of it. At 15 years of age, he'll get better as a player and more consistent, but the sky's the limit for a player of his capacity, isn't it?
0: It is. Next year's Ashes tour has actually been announced. Northern snub for 2027 Ashes. There will be no Ashes matches in the north of England when Australia arrives for the 2027 edition of Test cricket's oldest rivalry. Headingley in Leeds and Manchester Old Trafford have staged some of the most dramatic clashes in a long history of Ashes cricket. But both grounds have been left off the schedule, a decision heavily criticised by new Lancashire-born British Prime Minister Andy Burham when it was announced. Former England captain Michael Atherton, responding to Thursday's announcement by the English and Welsh Cricket Board, wrote in The Times, "What a time to be snubbing the North. Just as a professional Northerner, Mr Burham, the Prime Minister, moves into number 10 Downing Street and promises to shift the machinery of government to the North, the ECB has announced there will be no men's test matches next year in the region. All five test matches will be restricted to the Midlands and south of England." So the five test matches are going to be Trent Bridge, Lords, Edgbaston, Rose Bowl, where I don't even know where Rose Bowl is, near, apparently.
1: Southampton.
0: And then the Oval. So nothing in Manchester, nothing... I mean, in Manchester, such a just an iconic cricket ground.
1: Yep. No, it's. I was a bit surprised with the venue changes, and it would have been nice to see Old Trafford on there, and it always looks beautiful on the TV. I would love to get over there next year, and it's definitely in the plans on the bucket list, as we say. But some of those venues, I mean, how iconic is Lords and Edgbaston and Trent Bridge. It's unfortunate. There's only five tests, so this isn't room for everyone. Which is a shame. But I'm not sure about the Rose Bowl, to be honest. But
0: I don't think I've ever seen a test at the Rose Bowl.
1: I think there has been. Yeah, I'm pretty sure there was going back. I remember we played one at Cardiff back in 2013.
0: Yeah, we did. Yeah.
1: So they always like to throw in a different curveball. Maybe England's feel like they've got to take away a venue of Australia's strength. strength. So, no, first time, good opportunity to for Australia to win for the first time in since 2001. So we'll have to wait and see how it all goes. But interesting selections, and probably have to agree with Mike Atherton and the way that those decisions have come about.
0: 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We're going to come back with the Commonwealth Games and Ben Warren-Smith up from Tassie.
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0: 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Matt Lee and John Payos here, hopefully keeping you entertained all around Australia and, of course, on Vision Australia's digital channel, where we're currently broadcasting all around the world. Matty?
1: Yeah, always big and crystal clear as well. Now, John, you don't have to have those little cracks in there when you're driving your car down down the road. You can hear us very well everywhere that you're listening through your listening devices.
0: Let's have a look at the Commonwealth Games. Before we do that, an article on page 48 of today's Age. Fox's extraordinary comeback bags third world title in a week. Jessica Fox has underlined her status as the GOAT of canoe slalom, with the Australian claiming her fifth K1 title at the World Championships in Oklahoma, collecting her third gold of the 2026 competition for Fox's 16th career world crown. It adds to her haul of three Olympic gold medals. The K1 title came after Fox won the kayak cross time trial, also the women's kayak team event, partnering with her younger sister Naomi and Kate Egelhart. The victory at Riversport Rapids continued the 32-year-old's stunning return following surgery to remove a tumour from her kidney last August. That setback meant Fox was unable to defend her 2023 kayak title on home soil last year. But the four-time Olympian qualified as seventh-based paddler in the final, with China's Li Xing setting the pace on the 2028 Los Angeles Games course. But Fox produced a flawless run in the final to take the gold medal, with her time 1.3 seconds ahead of American rising star Evie Lambarth. Great stuff from Jess Fox.
1: Oh, she's an incredible athlete. I mean, she's also had to deal with fair bit of
0: personal
1: problems, and she's dealt with them, and she's now back to full health, which is great news, and we know that what she's capable of. But to go and do that once again on the world stage is just a great tribute to her and her qualities as a athlete, and once again, when she gets to the Olympics in a couple of years' time, going to be very hard to beat, and once again might be a gold medalist.
0: Well, here's hoping. Now, the Commonwealth Games kicked off last night in front of a record crowd. And Glasgow, what a great city.
1: It is, yeah.
0: To actually hold the Commonwealth
1: And they've embraced
0: Games.
1: It. Look, obviously.
0: Well, it didn't cost them anything.
1: Didn't cost them anything.
0: We gave them $500 million.
1: Yeah, they took it off Victoria's hands. They opted to go down another pathway. And I think the thing is, look, it's been a watered-down Commonwealth Games. We know that there's, they've taken some sports out of it this time around. There's no village for athletes. They're all staying in hotels.
0: Yep.
1: So there's reduced cost in that. Watching the TV coverage just overnight, it's still high-quality TV, and I think we expect, we know that our swimmers will go very well. I think this time around, though, the focus will be on our on-track athletes, to be honest, where, we have high hopes for the next couple of Olympic Games. So with swimming, we know we'll do well. And then obviously in the other team sports, lawn bowls, et cetera, basketball, the 3-on-3, we know that we'll be right in the mix. But, I think this Commonwealth Games, it will get through this one. But I think the one in India, they have some massive plans to really take it once again to another level.
0: Yep. So what actually happened on day one? Fantastic results for Australia. We won 6 gold medals.
1: Yeah, didn't take long.
0: Kyle Chalmers anchors Australia to its 6th gold medal in the pool on day one of the competition in the 4x100 meter freestyle relay. In the women's 4x100 freestyle relay, Australia's team of Shayna Jack, Molly O'Callaghan, Meg Harris and Alex Perkins won by about 4.5 seconds.
1: Yeah.
0: That's a massive demolition.
1: Well, it was, yeah. And we know what, Shayna Jack and Molly O'Callaghan, they've just been amazing swimmers for Australia and high quality in that team.
0: In the S10 butterfly, Alex Safi and Cole Pierce took gold and silver. So that's that was the 4th gold medal of the championship. In the 200-meter breaststroke final, Jenna Forrester was nowhere near at the podium, apparently, with 100 metres to go. Pulled out a miracle out of the bag. She touched the wall in 2 minutes and 8.17 seconds, almost a 2-second PB. So what a great swim from her. And Hannah Fredericks came third in that event. Katie Shanahan from Scotland got second. So a great result for Jenna Foster there,
1: But this is where we unearth some of the great Olympic athletes for the future, the Commonwealth Games, and it has historically done that.
0: Yep, absolutely. Jenna Jones won gold in the women's 100-meter freestyle S13 final, and Ella Leighton-Jones from Wales ran second, and Kiralee Hayes from Australia ran third in that particular final as well. And in the first gold medal, Lainey Pallister won the 400-metre freestyle final in Australia's first gold medal of the Glasgow Commonwealth Games. It's also Pallister's first ever Commonwealth gold medal. She won beating Erica Fairweather from New Zealand, and Jenna Forrester ran a really good race to run third in that particular event, even though she was about 6 seconds slower than Lainey Pallister.
1: Yeah, so when you talk Commonwealth Games, what are your memories of Commonwealth Games? Does it go back to nine? I mean, I remember sort of, being a child, Edinburgh, 1986, 1990 with Hayley Lewis doing so well in the pool. I mean, 82 I was a bit too young, but it was in Brisbane.
0: In Brisbane, yeah.
1: Rob DiCostella, starred. So,
0: Do you know what? I love the Commonwealth Games. Yeah. I think even though people say that it's a...
1: everyone calls it the equivalent of the Twilight Sports at school.
0: Yeah, but at the end of the day, I think you're right about Australia unearthing some really good talent out of the Commonwealth Games, and it's all about getting people the experience in front of a crowd, getting people in the pressure within a proper environment, I mean, look, it's nowhere near the Olympic Games. It's probably nowhere near the World Cups.
1: Yeah, the prestige.
0: The prestige. But at the end of the day, it does give our athletes opportunities to shine on the world stage. And I think that's important.
1: Yeah, it's something to strive for, definitely.
0: Yeah.
1: I think, you know, like, it would have been a shame if the Commonwealth Games had, you know, just folded up and gone completely. So I think, you know, Glasgow, terrific that they took it on board, and let's hope that it is here to stay for a long time to come. And it's great that the para athletes are a part of the Commonwealth Games together.
0: Yep.
1: And I think it's great that Tim Hodge and

0: Tonight.
1: Tonight, we've got swimming and para swimming. We've got the women's 200-metre freestyle, the men's 50-metre freestyle, women's 100 backstroke, men's 100 butterfly, women's 100-metre breaststroke, men's 400 freelay, women's S14 200-metre freestyle, men's S14 200-metre freestyle, and the mixed 4x100-metre freestyle. They're the heats. The finals at tomorrow morning, our time, 4:07 a.m., men's 400-metre freestyle, women's 200-metre freestyle at 4:41, men's 50-metre backstroke at 4:49, women's 50-metre butterfly at 4:55, 5:20 a.m., women's S14 200-metre freestyle, 5:32, men's S14 200-metre freestyle, 6:04 a.m., men's 100-metre breaststroke, and 6:11 mixed 4x100 freestyle relay. That's in the pool. We've got artistic gymnastics from 12:45 to 5:30 a.m. women's team final. Bowls and para bowls. We've got the women's pairs, Australia versus the Isle of Man. Para mixed pairs, Scotland versus Australia. 2:50 a.m. the women's pairs sectional, Australia versus Singapore. Men's singles, 4:15 a.m. Sectional player Aaron Wilson, and the para mixed pairs at 5:40 in the morning, Australia playing New Zealand. We've got some boxing. Paul Trainer in the 80 kilogram division is taking on Alan Perry of Scotland, and netball, Australia versus Tonga. Now, there was an article that I wanted to have a look at. Coach's message: start pressure off the Diamonds, road to gold begins. The Diamonds are confident as they begin their fight for back-to-back Commonwealth Games gold today, but know they are hunted in Glasgow. Australia remains the only nation to have made every netball final since the sport was introduced back in 1998. Since then, they've won a remarkable 4 gold medals, doubling the next best of New Zealand. But this year's netball tournament looks to be the most competitive in history, with reigning silver medalists Jamaica, New Zealand and England all pushing their case. Heading in as defending champions is no easy task, with only Australia in 1998 and 2002 and the Silver Ferns of 2006 and 2010 managing to go back-to-back. But Diamond star Courtney Bruce said the team aren't feeling the pressure. Stacey's been really good, and we did win the medal back in 2022, but it wasn't this group that won the medal, Bruce shared. So it's no one in this group to carry the legacy or carry that pressure moving forward. We're a completely different group to what we were in 2022. Different players, different people. Our individual games have changed since then. So I feel like there's confidence in what this group can do and what capabilities that this group has and how we can put them out there to succeed. So I don't think there's any players in that team that were from the 22 Commonwealth Games netball.
0: Yeah, complete roster changeover. And I think that's a good thing for Australian netball too. I mean, it shows that we've got tremendous depth, but we've got heaps of talent coming through, and they're prepared to give other players a go throughout these tournaments. As we say, it's a good opportunity to have a look at players, you know, for future tournaments like World Championships and other progressive competitions that the Diamonds participate in. So good opportunity for everyone, but we know the Diamonds will go very well in the competition.
1: Australian swimming superstar Monty O'Callaghan could be forced to forego her best chance to break the all-time Commonwealth Games record medal to protect her long-term health. No athlete from any country in any sport has ever won more than 6 gold medals at a single edition of the Commonwealth Games, but O'Callaghan has a genuine shot at capturing an unprecedented 8 golds in Glasgow. The overwhelming favourite to win the women's individual 100 metres and 200 metre freestyle titles and a chance in the 50 metre backstroke, the 22-year-old Queenslander is also penciled in to compete in as many as 5 relays because of the inclusion of 2 mixed relays to the 3 traditional women's team races. But team officials remain concerned about her long-term fitness after she recently revealed she was being treated by a spinal specialist after being diagnosed with lower back stress fractures. O'Callaghan's major injury concerns didn't stop from making the trip to Scotland,

0: Scotland's biggest city to suit up for her second Commonwealth Games. So here's hoping. I mean, you've got to look after the person's health first.
1: Well, you do. And she's now became the more modern, recent queen of the pool. I mean, obviously, Ariel Titmus is now gone. And it's like we pass on the baton to the new queen of the pool, don't we?
0: Do we have a problem with that?
1: No. I think it's great. No, but isn't it amazing how we always seem to be able to do that with... Molly is now the face of the Australian swimming team. And we hope that continues for a long time to come.
0: We've got a very special
1: a new addition
0: guest
1: to the team. We're going to go down to Tassie a little bit more regularly now because they're joining the competition in 2028, and we thought we've got to look for someone to join the team from Tasmania, and we've gone no other than Ben Moran-Smith, BWS. He's a well-respected sports commentator. He commentates footy here in Melbourne in local football, but he also commentates down in Tasmania. He does the state competition down there, does a great job, great voice if you get a chance to listen to him calling footy, and he's been good enough to join us on this Saturday morning from down in Tassie. Good morning to you, Ben.
2: Morning, Spider. Good morning, John. Great to be part of the program.
1: Great to have you on, mate. What a big weekend and week it has been for sport, but more importantly for Australian rules football in Tassie, and they have finally got their man. Ken Hinckley is going to be their first inaugural senior coach.
2: Well, Spider, on probably one of the coldest weeks in Tassie for a few years, the appointment of Kenny certainly warmed the place up. There's no doubt about that. And a popular choice, if first impressions are count, and he has certainly done that, and I think caught everybody. I think most people a bit by surprise. I think we were all sort of expecting the Nathan Buckley decision to be made, given that that had been a long process with him putting his hand up a fair while ago now and going through the process and ticking all the boxes that the Devils wanted him to do. But out of the bleachers comes Kenny Hinckley, who's just impressed everybody with his work in the media this year and a really popular choice.
0: How close do you reckon that decision was, Ben? I mean, Nathan Buckley has been put forward as the favourite in front of Ken Hinckley and in front of John Longmire as well. But it just sort of came out of the blue, didn't it, really?
2: It sort of did, and I think that's the way that a lot of sort of decisions get made across the AFL. You expect one thing to happen, then lastminute.com, something comes out from left field. But I think he's really won them over in the interview process as being the true community connector. Look, he understands football traditions. He bridges the gaps across entire sporting organisations. And just having listened to him this week and talking from, you know, not only the board, but right through the organisation down to, you know, all staff members, he has got everybody fully engaged on the story he wants to create for Tasmania. And he's a really proud man to be named the inaugural coach of the Devils. And he's going to work tirelessly to get around south, north, east, west of Tassie. It's a traditionally a football-loving state, and he's going to reach every corner and get everybody on board, because you ask every person down here in Tassie who they barrack for, it's either Hawthorn or St Kilda. It's clear-cut, and I think it's going to take a little bit to get people to maybe jump, but I think Kenny is the right man to do that, and I think they'll jump on board, although there might be a few Hawthorn supporters who still have a little bit of a sour taste in their mouth, but I don't think it'll be too hard to jump on board. It'll be too hard not to.
1: And it probably won't be too hard to organise the first fixture down in Tasmania either in 2028. Round one, maybe Tasmania Devils playing Hawthorn, you would have thought?
2: Yeah, I think that's probably the most... That's juicy, isn't it? People are saying that, you know, you don't, because there's such a big Hawthorn contingent down here, that you wouldn't want the crowd to be outweighed by Hawthorn supporters. But I think that's got the writing on the wall right there for that big clash. But we'll have to wait and see.
1: Yeah, well, we will. But Scott Roth, the Jack Jumpers, coach, he's been around them. Is that the sort of thing that Kenny will do? You know, touch base with him and sort of get him a bit of a feel for the way that he's gone about embracing the community. I mean, the Jack Jumpers have done such a great job in the marketplace in embracing the community, and they've had, you know, they've got lockouts at their games at the moment. It's hard to get a ticket, but they've got that real community feel about them, within the public persona.
2: I have no doubt Kenny's going to catch up with Rothy, and I'll probably go to D'Angelo's restaurant down here, which is a famous Italian restaurant, all sporting people make sure that they come along to. So I'm sure they'll have a table there. And
0: God, even I've been there.
2: It's absolutely the place. The sports memorabilia in that place is unbelievable. I'm sure they'll get a table around and have a chat. But yeah, look, the Jack Jumpers have just been absolutely super for this state. Look, I've been on the waiting list for a membership for a year and a half. Can't get in. Like, that's how popular they are. And we know that with the cheap memberships for the Devils, that when they first came in, we got 210,000 members signed up straight away. And and people have just stayed on board ever since. So it's going to be a hot ticket to get into the state, into the grounds. But I think, Kenny, I think he knows what he needs to do. Like, he spent a lot of time at Geelong, which is a regional team. He's worked really hard in Port Adelaide to build that brand. And coming down to Tassie, it just really does seem like a good fit.
1: You're going to be interesting to see the support network he gets around him too, Ken Hinckley. Like, will he get a couple of, people around him that he's had before at Port Adelaide? Will he get some up-and-coming coaches? Could we see maybe a guy like Scott Pendlebury go down there as an assistant coach? It'll be interesting to see which path they go down.
2: Yeah, they will. And look, he's going to have the pick of... He's going to put his... Who he wants, I think Kenny's going to get. I think he's got such a big respect across the football community, and now that he's been named the coach, now people will start getting a bit more serious about making their decisions, and that's not only from the assistant coaches and the football department, but the players as well. And I think there'll be a fair few players just who might have been, below the 50% umming and ahhing. I think now that Kenny's been appointed, they might just tweak, change their minds a little bit. You never know. Zach Butters might actually hold off for a year and then want to join Kenny again. That would be quite romantic, wouldn't it?
1: It would be.
0: Well, it'd be the same as Gary Ablett going up to the Gold Coast, wouldn't it?
2: Something like that.
0: Mate, the VFL team seems to be doing quite well as well down there, yeah?
2: Yeah. The Devils are going really well, and they've got a great state competition that feeds that team as well. Started off the season really well. We're looking at making finals, which would be an unbelievable effort, considering that we're playing right across the state, so there's no true home ground down here. But that's also about building the brand as well, and that's been the most important part about, getting the whole of Tasmania on board this team, and it's been a really well thought out plan, and even playing in places like Penguin a couple of weeks ago. Yeah. But north, south, we're getting right across it. And look, everybody's on board. You go out into town and you see the Devil's colours, whether it's, puffer jackets, it's the singlets, you've got the polo shirts. It's everywhere, and shops are selling them. Even random shops you wouldn't think would sell merchandise. Everybody's jumping on board the green and black, because it's a fantastic-looking strip as well.
0: I was going to say, has it affected the state competition much?
2: It's hard to say. The crowds are generally still pretty good in the state comp. But look, if there's a Devils game that's on a Saturday afternoon, and that quite often happens as well, especially if we're playing away from home and in Vic, that you do notice that there is a drop off in there. But that's okay. We're coming into finals now in the SFL, and it's going to be a big month or so ahead. But it's great to see a bunch of players making their debut for the Devils. So this squad's getting stronger and stronger, and it probably is a good opportunity to talk about some of the young guns that Tassie might be looking at coming up in the draft, because they do get some concessions over the next 2 years. With they get an opportunity to snag 12 17-year-old players over a 2-year period, which means that they have to take a minimum of 4 players in 1 year and a maximum of 8. So it looks like they'll probably go for the split of 6 and 6. But
1: yeah, maybe 7 and 5 potentially as well. But six and six could be the one. But I think maybe 7 and 5. Yep.
2: Yeah, absolutely. And I think it's going to be difficult to grab the six, to really narrow down on 16-year-olds, although you want to get the jump on. There's some really good talent. And James Arnavis, the brother of Jackson, who got taken by the Bombers.
0: By the Bombers,
2: is one that to keep a bit of an eye out on. But they've got their eye definitely on two players, one of them being Axel Walsh, who's a 202-centimetre ruck and flash forward. He's from WA. If it was any other given year, he'd be taken probably number one in the draft next year.
0: Yep.
1: Yeah, he had a terrific carnival, didn't he, Ben? I mean, I saw him play as well, and under the tutelage of Mark Webb, who's coaching very well at the WA under-18s. But, yeah, look, I mean, Walsh is doing some great things. Also, a guy, Baxter Schruck, who you might know that name through Roval Football Club in the Eastern Football League in Melbourne. There's a couple of real good options for them.
2: Yeah, absolutely. Certainly know the Schruck name. There's no doubt about that. There's another key forward who plays for Vic Metro named Jake Miller, who's he's almost 200 centimetres, a great lead-up player and gets up the ground.
0: Yep.
2: His carnival also, gents, was absolutely super. And Walsh and Miller, they're mates from the academy as well. And word has it, they've both caught up and they've both talked about the potential move and becoming, you know, moving in together down here. So there's some really promising signs coming up for the Devils if we can snag some, you know, some of that top-end talent early days before anyone gets their mitts on them.
0: What about grabbing some old Taswegians, people like Lockie Wheeler from the Gold Coast, Alex Pearce from Fremantle? Those sorts of things could be also an option for you.
2: I think it's appealing to anybody who's like, you know, I haven't lived in Tassie for a long time, but, you know, you quickly fall in love with it. And anybody who's been down here or grown up here, the opportunity to come back and play for your state in an inaugural team is got to be enticing to players. And and I think that we want to have a good mix of, you know, homegrown talent that you always want to get, look after your own. But I think if we can get a good mix across the board, it'd be great. But I feel like there'll be some really nice stories of people returning home to play footy down here.
1: Yeah, going to be a big selection, isn't there, John, of players that they're going to have to do some thinking, Ben. I mean, even guys like Riley Sanders from the Dogs, he's going to have to, obviously, McKercher from North Melbourne, certainly going to be one of those ones. But even a couple of uncontracted players and guys with free agency too, guys like Bo McQueary will certainly be on the Devils' radar as well.
2: No, oh, absolutely. And look, and we're just going to, it's great that we've started the ball rolling with this now. We needed to name the coach. It has been a long time coming because now all of a sudden these real conversations can actually start to come to the fore, and it's quite exciting. We just need to start putting some concrete down and some bricks up to get this stadium up and cracking.
0: What about the AFLW team from Tassie? Is there much noise down there about that?
2: Not at the moment, to be honest. Yeah, that will come as their season starts to progress. They do get on board with them down here as well. So there's going to be some real excitement coming out. Look, I commentate the women's football at the state level down here on a week to week basis, and yeah, there's some really good talent coming across the girls, and that's happening right across the country as well. So.
0: Yep.
2: AFLW in Tas will just keep getting stronger and stronger, and the participation rates down here for footy are incredibly strong, and it only builds more excitement, the fact that the team's coming in.
1: Well, it's a true heartland, but I know what else is a true heartland for Tasmanians and Taswegians is the Commonwealth Games, and they have a lot of athletes that are participating at the moment, and we should recognise a few of them at the moment.
2: Yeah, absolutely, guys. Look, we've got 15 athletes competing across the Comm Games, which is really exciting, and that's across the Commonwealth Games and the Para Games as well. And I think one that really stands out to me, and for you guys especially, would be Jacob Templeton in the Para Swimming. And Jacob will be competing in his Commonwealth Games debut and in the 50-metre men's freestyle, S13, and he was classified legally blind in 2013. He made his debut for Australia in 2014 at the Pan Pacific Champs. So really, that's exciting for him, and a great lead into some other athletes. One of my favourites of all time, to be honest, is Eddie Ockenden, the hockey co-captain for the Kookaburras. What an absolute legend this guy is.
1: Has he got a statue down in Tassie yet? He should have one.
2: Well, he snaps. Well, you took the words right out of my mouth, to be honest. he's the most capped Australian player of the team, and he'll be looking to his continue his success of the last three Commonwealth Games, which were all gold medals. So Eddie is represented in Australia in so many events. It's ridiculous. Olympic Games, World Cups, Pro League, Champions Trophy, World League Finals. He's absolutely done it all, and a favourite son down here.
0: Where are you going? One more?
2: I was just going to give you one more. And Rebecca Van Ash, who's a lawn bowler, who won two gold medals on the Gold Coast in 2018. And
0: yep.
2: She'll be taking to the lawn and having a role for Australia in the triples and fours. So looking forward to seeing what she can put down and hopefully bring home a third gold medal.
0: Now, I don't know, if do you get on board with horse racing down there at all, mate?
2: Well, my wife's involved with the races down here, so I can't have too much of a... I'm not allowed to have a punt. And
0: No, don't worry about punting. I just want to... Now, Jabez Johnson, he's a Tasmanian apprentice, correct?
2: I couldn't say. I'm sorry.
0: I think he came up from Tassie. I think he came up from Tassie. He has absolutely set the world on fire up here in Melbourne, to be totally honest. And he's got six or seven rides today. He's just a talent and a half from the Tasmanian racing ranks.
2: Definitely going to have to keep my eye on him.
0: No betting, no betting, no gambling. But I'm just saying he's become a bit of a star up here in Victoria over the last couple of months, definitely. 20-year-old, ridden a lot of winners and riding for some of the big stables, the Kieran Mars of the world and everything like that. So he's done very, very well.
1: And they run a great carnival down in Tasmania in February.
0: They certainly do.
1: I'm sure you would have gone down there a few times, John, over the years. It'd be a great place to get down to. But, Ben, we've really enjoyed having you on the program for a first up. A great insight into what's going down on in Tassie at the moment. And we look forward to sharing some time with you in the weeks to come.
2: Great stuff. Thanks very much, Matt and John, and we'll chat to you soon.
0: Thanks, Ben.
1: Ben Warren-Smith joining us there from Tasmania, talking all things sport and AFL from Tassie.
0: We'll be back straight after the break here on Vision Australia Radio. Matt Lee and John Powers and Lorenzo keeping us on air.
1: He's happy with the Cats.
0: He's happy with the Cats from last night. We'll talk about that in a moment.
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8: Coming on to Neil Bullen, who backs up. Another entry inside. Tex will get it free. Maynard front-on interference. The hill will erupt. He's very capable of this. Goal 700 for Tex Walker. Curtin going back into danger land. Miller to try and tidy it up. McStay keeps it alive. Little left foot sliding banana. What a goal! What a kick! What a smother! Side bottom to Anderson. Inside it goes Crisp. Big tackle from Michael, and he got the handball away. Anderson kicks, it floats. Oh. It might have gone through. That is one of the most extraordinary things. Gives it off to Neil Bullen. Got to be quick. Clobbered by Houston.
9: Nakos picks it up, plays on from 48 out. He drills the goal. Spectacular defence. To reduce this 40-point margin, and he does. So Collingwood have won in a hotly contested game.
10: Gone very dangerous here. Tried to find Pickett, missed him. Van Rooyen, steal. Here is Pickett. Was always kicking the first goal of this game.
11: Fitzgerald drags that ball in. Stolen away. O'Connor just before the siren. Wiltshire all on his own. Has kicked a goal in 6 of his 10 games this season coming into tonight. He's got another. And it comes at an important time.
10: Big turnover this. Neil. Wiltshire went to ground. Gets to his feet. And kicks his third. That's an enormous box for the Cats to tick. Huge night for them.
12: O'Driscoll drives. Sarong looked inboard. Brayshaw, what a handball it was to Dudley. The run continued. O'Driscoll will finish it. Out to Murphy Reid, who stepped away, runs away. Good chase from Brock, but again connects with Dudley.
11: Could have got it back too.
12: He will get it back here, Murphy Reid. The 1-2 punch from Murphy Reid. New record for a Fremantle derby is Mason Cox twisting, turning the big Texan in the Western. They get stuck into each other with the showdown and plenty of words between those two.
11: He wanted to grab his glasses.
12: Harley Reid and Mason Cox. Pretty at the top of the tree, handshakes all round as they continue to dominate the derby.
0: Welcome back to Vision Australia Radio and our AFL highlights from the first three games of this round. Let's have a look at Thursday night, Matt. And
1: yeah,
0: I thought the Adelaide Crows in the first 15, 20 minutes of the game were really going to run over the top of Collingwood. But, gee, they put up a performance and a half, Collingwood, in the last three quarters.
1: Yeah, they certainly did. I mean, going into this game, I thought Adelaide would probably win the game in a really close affair. But and up to half, well, a little bit going through to that second quarter, you thought, well, that's the case. 27 points up, Adelaide, playing some really strong footy. You know, Tex gets that 700th goal.
0: Great moment in AFL history.
1: Great moment. Yep. The crowd's going bananas. You can see his son. I know his number one player is Nick Dacos, but apart from his dad. But look, it was a great moment. You just thought, well, Adelaide had all the momentum, but they just lost their shape. They lost
0: they
1: the
0: did.
1: Way that they were playing. They lost start to lose contest and clearance. Collingwood started to get numbers around the ball. Their transition was a lot better and cleaner through the arcs. And when they went forward, they just put a lot more pressure on the Adelaide Crows.
0: But they were kicking goals from everywhere.
1: They were. And the Magpies, just they couldn't miss at one point. Yep. They were just – it was just brilliant to watch. I mean, that was some of the best footy that you'd see from Collingwood we've seen. I mean, the last 5 weeks, Collingwood, they've been outstanding. And they've been on the build, as Craig McRae has been talking about since the break. And they have been getting better. So, and I think they've steadied that team down. And I think since DeGoey has come back into that team, he's certainly given them something a little bit extra through that midfield and his ability to go forward. And Finch, it was his 200th game. Terrific way to, to win a milestone game for him. Nick Dacos was outstanding, but it was just the...
0: How many votes is Nick Dacos going to get in the Brownlow this year?
1: You always can. I mean, every game that they win, he's probably got 3 votes in.
0: Yeah.
1: And then there's some games where they just lose. Look, it's whether he gets the 3 or whether he gets the 2.
0: Yeah.
1: Look, you'd say he's going to be in the high 30s.
0: Yeah. You would think so, at least.
1: Yeah, you would say at the moment it's probably down to a race in 2 between Dacos and Bontempelli for the Brownlow this year. Bailey Smith, obviously, is up there, but I think he has sort of trimmed off a little bit.
0: Yep.
1: Because obviously Jong's form has gone down a bit. bit, which we'll talk about. But yeah, I thought the Crows' defence, certainly were under a significant pressure. But I think it's just the Collingwood forward line, which has certainly lifted. Guys like McStay, just having a brilliant run of form at the moment. I mean, yep. It'd be interesting to see what they do in the off season, who they go for, whether they can go for another forward, whether it's a guy like Ben King. Obviously they've missed out now on Mitch Lewis. So. Yep. But I don't think Collingwood need a lot. They just need a bit of luck in terms of getting some of their players back on the field and get that structure. But they do have all the aspects of their game in good order at the moment. Defence, midfield going better, and they're finishing up forward a lot better. It's interesting because Elliott, was their barometer early in the year, and now that he's out of the side, seems
0: people have stepped up.
1: People have stepped up, yeah.
0: The Dockers won by 70 points last night. Amos kicked 5, O'Driscoll kicked 2, Dudley kicked 1, Mason Cox. Now, he is playing so well for the Dockers, I think. He fits in perfectly.
1: Well, it's just been a really good fit, I think, for him to make that move. He can play in so many roles. Obviously, he can go into that ruck position and play that second ruck role. He can go forward. He kicks the big goal when needed. He can take some marks. He takes a little bit of pressure off guys like Tracy and Amisu. And Voss, who are playing, just really good footy at the moment.
0: Yep.
1: And so, yeah, I think from that aspect of things, he's definitely in their best starting 23. Darcy, just won't get a spot back.
0: No.
1: You couldn't see.
0: You wouldn't think so. The way that Jackson works with Cox.
1: Yeah, and Jackson's just been unbelievable.
0: Oh, he's been great, hasn't he?
1: I mean, Fremantle looks like they'll sew up the minor premiership. They've got some games there where they won't. Yeah, they won't risk any players.
0: No.
1: Who are sort of on the fringe of injury. They've got a couple of big games coming up, but I just think they'll be very cautious in terms of travel, who comes and who doesn't, knowing that they've got potentially two home finals and an opportunity to progress through to a grand final. So they'll do it. But I mean, West Coast, look, they seem to wave the white flag up at halftime.
0: They kicked after halftime for two quarters of football.
1: Yeah, yeah.
0: And that's terrible.
1: It is, yeah. And that's off the back of the last few weeks. West Coast were actually quite good. I mean,
0: they were being competitive.
1: Yeah, they were very good against the Bulldogs.
0: They were leading in the first quarter. They led at the first change.
1: And their effort against Brisbane last week was okay. Yep. They did push Brisbane in the first half, and then Brisbane took control of that game. But it just feels like now West Coast are trying to get to the end of the season. But their big test is actually next week on Sunday against the Tigers.
0: Yeah,
1: at the MCG. So that's a really big game. They need to win that game and travel well. But we'll have to wait and see. A guy like Harley Reid, once again.
0: So he's been cited for the AFL have cited him.
1: Yep. Yep. Yeah. Well, I mean, he's had some discipline issues. There's going to be a follow up with that. So we'll have to wait and see what the penalties are.
0: Mm-hmm.
1: You would suspect that he's got a case to answer. Yep.
0: Geelong versus Melbourne.
1: Well, what a game. I mean...
0: Well, let's listen to the press conference.
1: Yeah, let's go have a listen to Chris Scott and Stephen King with thanks to afl.com.au.
13: You dominated the first quarter, King, and you were able to score from your back half, transition the ball, gave yourselves a lot of good looks, but then in the second and third term, they really went to work, particularly through your midfield as well.
14: Yeah, they did. They got some territory from there. I felt like the stoppage battle was, that was okay. That was in control a little bit. It was more, you look up and they're so good at getting that spare behind the ball and, we wanted to sort of stop them intercept marking and they were able to do that. And then, they're so well structured and coached around, maximising those opportunities. So we lost shape of the ground, I think. We did lose a bit of territory from stoppage initially and then when you don't use the ball well, it was just... We were unable to sort of, as you say, transition. We were just pinned in our back half for a lot of that quarter.
13: Is that the representation too? They just had more numbers around the ball so you couldn't get your offensive game going?
14: I think when you turn the ball over, and like we did, it's really hard to be predictable. So then your method, you sort of got a lot of players caught offside, a lot caught out of position. When it goes away so much from your method, with some blatant, we're talking about the real blatant ones, and they do happen in footy, but the amount of times we got caught off guard just from some poor execution. I think even that second quarter, how many kicks we got smothered. Just the basic fundamentals of driving our legs and executing, even when we kicked long down the line, it just wasn't up to the standards that we've set ourselves.
13: The game of Petty tonight, 4 goals up 4, gave you something?
14: Yeah, he was great. Missed him the last couple of weeks, but he's been such a dynamic and, what I'll say, is consistent contributor, but competitor. I mean, his ability to chase and harass, air, ground, bring the ball to ground, but also, I thought he was outstanding tonight. In a game where a lot of our forwards would have lost heart with the way we're using it, he just keeps competing. So he was fantastic, Pets.
13: Yeah, some big games to come next week, playing the Suns up north. Yep. Got to prepare well for that, but it's going to be a big month in the run home to September.
14: Oh, it's a huge month. It's a privilege to be relevant this time of year, and yeah, every game's a big one for us. So let one slip tonight, which is disappointing, but it's not the end of the world. We'll get back to work and look forward to the challenges that lay ahead. So yeah, Gold Coast on the road's one, and then yeah, we won't look too much further than that, but that's the opportunity that we get to work and get better and improve.
13: You must have been delighted with the work rate of some of your half forwards, Wilshere, Myers and Close, who really worked up and down the ground really well for you tonight, and then turned that into scores, but also you had the tools up there doing the job as well.
15: Well, I mean, we really liked Shannon Neal's game. I think that was like even early in the game when we didn't think we had the run of it, when we gave him half a look, he looked like he was in really good shape, kicked for goal well, and gave those smalls a little bit more of an opportunity at ground level. And we've sort of changed the way we play, as we always do when personnel changes. So Cameron not being there maybe in a perverse way gives Shannon a little bit more opportunity to be the main man. And then we have brought some players back. Close and Myers have been mainstays of our team for a long time, and for one reason or another, that they just weren't quite where we kind of would have liked them to be. It's like, and mainly because of, well, almost solely because of sort of injury issues. And I think like the last 2 weeks have been good examples for us that those running forwards, I'm not telling the opposition anything they don't know. They're important players for us. So you throw Wiltshire and Manor in there as well. But that combination is important.
0: That was
1: Stephen King, Stephen and Chris Scott.
0: Talking to Matty Lee there from Vision Australia Radio. And Matt, I think some impressive performances from some of the Cats players last night.
1: Particularly after quarter time. I mean, the first quarter, they were just dominated. I mean, they had to shut that game down through the midfield, because if they didn't shut Melbourne's transition down, they would have lost that margin by a lot.
0: Yep.
1: And it was the inability then of Melbourne to be able to get the ball in deep. Guys like O'Sutherland and Stewart once again just mopped up those entries and then were able to turn those balls into attack. I mean, 101 points from turnover last night, Geelong.
0: Ridiculous.
1: That's just a remarkable statistic.
0: Yep.
1: And, you know, those numbers just really illustrate on how the game was played on Geelong's terms, you know, for the second, third, and fourth quarter. So, Melbourne, still a little bit of work to do, but the Cats, they look like they're coming, and everyone's underestimating them with some injuries, but their depth is good, and their best is as good as anyone going around.
0: Today at 1 o'clock at Marvel Stadium, Carlton are taking on the Gold Coast. Carlton in for them, Pitney and Young out, Mackay and Reedy in for the Gold Coast, Ballard out, Adams. You got to say, I think that the Gold Coast has been a disappointing year.
1: Oh, look, no doubt. Saw the Gold Coast play live last week, and there's just things that are just not right with the Gold Coast. It seems like a broken group to me. It seems like there is a split within the playing ranks, that they're not on the same page and they don't enjoy playing together. So whether there's some issues with the players and the coach or some players internally, that's yet to be determined. But there are just some issues. And this is the way that they played last week. I mean, they were out you know, outworked, particularly in the third quarter when the Dogs got five goals, you know, with the breeze. Sure, they made a bit of a run late in the last quarter, but they never looked like they were going to win that game.
0: No.
1: You know, the midfield was beaten. You know, I thought guys like Bont and Pally just and Richards, you know, took control of that game. And guys like Rao and Anderson, they just haven't had the years like they had last year. And a guy like Petrarca, who started the year in such good form, just hasn't been up to scratch in the last, you know, 6 to 8 weeks, and you know, 8 losses in a row, that's a lot. So can they beat Carlton? Well, of course they can. Whether they do, I'm not sure. I think the Blues win this game.
0: Yeah,
1: I just
0: too.
1: Think their contested game and clearance work at the moment will be the difference in this game, and they're scoring Carlton. I think when they go in, they look like they're going to score, and that's going to put a bit of pressure on the Suns' defence. Going to need a big game from Mac Andrew, who started well last week, but then Rory Lobb, you know, really did a great job after that. So I'll go with the Blues. I think it might be around about three or four goals, but I think the Suns, they don't like playing and travelling down to Melbourne, and we know Marvel hasn't been a happy hunting ground for them in the past.
0: Hawthorn are taking on the rejuvenated Essendon. In for Hawthorn, day out McCabe. In for Essendon, Blackerstone, Cox, Mackay, Settlefield, out Bryan, who did an outstanding job last week, Caldwell, who's been managed, Dersma, who's injured, and Langford, who's suspended. Can Essendon fluke another win?
1: Well, I think even if they don't, John, it's the replicating the performance.
0: Yeah, of course.
1: Like, even if they do fall short, it's showing the fans that they can perform 2 weeks in a row. I mean, we saw some really good things last week. I mean, Sullivan Roby, he's a star. He's
0: going to be.
1: You know, you've got guys like Sharp in that team that are going to be, you know, the future.
0: Jacob Farrow.
1: He's been terrific right throughout the course of the season. So there are some, you know, shining lights for the Bombers going forward. It's just putting it all together on a consistent basis to make it happen. And look, once they get this coaching position sorted, then they can start. You know,
0: They announce Hurd.
1: And Hurd, well, exactly. But it's then working out what they need at the draft and what they're going to be able to trade in as well, and how they're going to put it together. But yeah, they're under a little bit of pressure. Look, we know. I think Hawthorn win the game.
0: Yeah, I think so.
1: But obviously, it's a no risk approach with them. Look, you can see them winning by about 7 or 8 goals today. I don't think they're going to go the full throttle, Hawthorn. I just don't think it'll be.
0: Yeah, it's going to be wet
1: like
0: this
1: that.
0: Afternoon,
1: yeah.
0: though. That's
1: yeah.
0: the problem.
1: Yeah.
0: GWS are taking on Sydney in the Battle of the Bridge Sydney Showgrounds today at 4:35. In for GWS, Thomas, out Green. In for Sydney, Cooty and Kyle, out Cunningham and Sheldrick. Do you know what? Sydney have disappointed me a little bit this year. GWS have disappointed me a lot. I still think Sydney wins.
1: Well, I think Sydney win this game. The Giants, extremely disappointing. They can beat the best, but they lose to the worst. It was just incredible. But it's just the way that they play. I mean, their form fluctuates, and it must be frustrating for Adam Kingsley. But the Swans,
0: did Stringer kick last week? 7-0-7. Amazing.
1: And there's a possibility he might not even be at the club next year.
0: Yeah,
1: he might be off to a fourth club, which is just sounds ridiculous to be truthful. But in saying that, I mean, I think the Swans win this game. Look, their handball game hasn't been as proficient over the last few weeks. Adelaide really, tempered that. And, a few other teams, like the Dockers also, have handled that well. I think the Swans, look, they probably win the game, but I think they'll be pushed every step of the way. They'll probably win by about 3 goals, but I think it's just going to be one of those arm wrestle games. The Swans have still got a lot of work to do if they are a top-line contender, in my view.
0: Western Bulldogs are playing Richmond at Marvel Stadium tonight. Interesting, there's two games at Marvel Stadium.
1: Yeah, this week we've got a doubleheader, and then next week as well. And then I think the following week we've got the AFLW one and led by St Kilda Carlton. So we've got a few big weeks at Marvel, yep.
0: So Western Bulldogs are playing Richmond. In for the Bulldogs, Liberatore, out McNeil. In for Richmond, Puka, Ross, Sonsi and Trainer, out Bolter, Green, McAuliffe and Trasize. Lost a bit of, old-fashioned run there from Richmond, but you wouldn't think the Western Bulldogs drops this game.
1: Well, you think the Bulldogs probably by around about the 40-point mark. I mean, the Dogs played really well last week. I thought in the conditions up at, on the Gold Coast in the wind, I thought they handled the conditions really well. Their third quarter was very impressive and probably one of the best quarters that they've played this year. But the game of Bonton Pally last week, just superb. Guys like Richards, he was really important in that game. And Rory Lobb, I thought, was outstanding. And I just thought some of the back six for the Bulldogs. I swear, God, Bailey Williams, who's been out of the team, thought he was very important, particularly in different parts of that game last week. So the Dogs win this game, but the Tigers, a lot of work to do off the back of a pretty disappointing output last week against the Hawks.
0: Brisbane, who are the emerging team, I think, out of the top four or five teams at the moment, are playing Port Adelaide at the Gabba on Sunday. It's going to be a beautiful day up in Brisbane on a Sunday. No changes to report from Brisbane. In for Port Adelaide, Georgiades, Horn, Francis and Watkins. Out of Mead, Richards and Wirr. It strengthens their team. Georgiades coming in, Horn, Francis coming in. I don't see them beating Brisbane up at the Gabba.
1: Well, they're good ins, and they'll be competitive, I think, for about a half.
0: Yeah.
1: But it's the drop-off effect, and I think that's what will probably happen. Yeah, the Lions, look, they'll really want to capitalise on this game. They've got some big games coming up, so they need to get in full mode. I think they will. I think they'll win this game by about six or seven goals. The Lions, they're looking like they're just about to launch, and how high can they launch? Can they sneak a top two finish? If they do, gee, they're every chance of going and getting this three-peat, but it just depends how high they can finish at the end of the home and away season. We're in for a cracking last 5 weeks of the season.
0: One of the most interesting games to me this weekend is North Melbourne versus St Kilda. Both teams sit on 32 points, having played 18 games. St Kilda's in the top 10 on percentage over North Melbourne. In for North Melbourne, a Banch and Logue. Out, Hardiman and McDonald. In for St Kilda, Boxall, De Koenig and King. Mm. Out, Community, Henry and Lake. That's three big ins for St Kilda.
1: Well, the big ins, Max King. I mean, let's be absolutely true. He's the story of the weekend. And look, it'll be all talked about, whether he should have played a VFL game or what sort of output will they be assessing him on. So, look, I think St Kilda win this game. Just think North's defence is a little bit, just struggling. Look, the defence has been a real issue for them. I think through the midfield, the Saints have probably got them as well. Whereas North Melbourne, I'm just not sure what we're seeing at the moment from them. We're only seeing little bits and pieces. Last week, pretty disappointing against Melbourne, to be honest, after when they got off to a pretty good start. Melbourne certainly put it to bed after half-time last week. But, there's still a little bit of work to do. It's hard to see them winning the next four or five games, to be honest. They've got a pretty
0: North
1: tough
0: Melbourne.
1: Draw, yeah. And so I don't think they're in the calculations personally for a wild card. I think it's still going to be another 12 months off, but still a little bit of work to do. But the Saints, they've got a good chance of playing some wild card footy, I think. I think there's some good opportunities for them. I think they're progressing okay, but still could be doing a little bit better.
0: Just off the field, News Corp reported that Ben King is going to sign a six-year deal with Hawthorn next year, which would be very, very interesting. Move from the Gold Coast to Hawthorn. Jamara Ugle-Hagan hasn't really, where's his future?
1: Well, his future, no one really knows. I mean, there's questions whether he'll get re-signed. I mean, there's obviously off-field issues potentially still. Mm. The vibe on the Gold Coast last week was I think they know that Ben King's going. I mean, everyone thinks he's going
0: to
1: Hawthorn.
0: Six years they go. He's going
1: to
0: sign.
1: But now during the week with Mitchell's re-signing,
0: is there
1: going to be enough room? Who's going to get squeezed out?
0: Yeah.
1: Do they need Ben King? Well, of course, if they have Ben King, that's going to make them an ultra-competitive team. I mean, it's going to...
0: Well, they're competitive now.
1: They're going to put them right in that premiership window. So, Gunson, another year. So, look, Ben King, I think he'll probably end up at Hawthorn, but wouldn't be shocked if Collingwood make a late play for him. Yeah. But Jamara, I think, big question marks. The only, I could see another club taking a chance, but yeah. Gee, he just hasn't fulfilled his potential. Very disappointing.
0: Matt Lee, thank you very much for joining us here on Vision Australia Radio. My name is John Payos, and hopefully you've been entertained with the last hour and a half. Our big thanks to Ben from down in Tassie.
1: Ben Warren-Smith, Sam for the package.
0: And Sam for all of the highlight packages, and Lorenzo for keeping us on air. We'll be back next Saturday at 10 a.m.

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0: 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Peter Greco saying, really appreciate you making time to tune in. We love being here. We love the fact that you're tuning in. This program coming to you from Ghana land. Coming to you very shortly, we'll speak to Emily Miller, one of our mighty Steelers playing wheelchair rugby, off to Brazil very soon. We'll speak to Todd Ashurst. You can nominate someone for the Australian of the Year. How do you do that? Stay tuned. We'll also catch up with Hamish Reid from the Melbourne International Film Festival. Your invitation to attend is on the radio coming your way very soon. We'll catch up with Bridget Alfred from SALA, the South Australian Living Artists Festival. Your invitation to that is also on the radio. What a busy radio station this is. We'll catch up with Anushka Singh, a chance for you to take part in a project that is involving people who have English as a second language. A chance for you or someone you know to take part in that. It's called Speak My Language. Anushka will join us soon. We'll also catch up with Alex Turner, a bright young builder, talking about opportunities for tradies, and also a bit about accessibility and how that comes in a building. We'll have yoga on the radio with Reva Bryce, and Professor Denise Wood from the University of Southern Queensland will be here. If you have a Samsung phone, or if you like Samsung, there's some really big news. You want to hear that. If you're listening on our LaserLink Extra podcast for a little bit extra, we're going to catch up with Tim Hodge. We spoke to Tim after the Paris Paralympic Games. Tim, of course, at the opening ceremony of the Commonwealth Games, was carrying the King's baton. We'll catch up with Tim later on in this podcast. It's always great catching up with our mighty Steelers. They represent us so very well. They're off shortly to Brazil. Let's speak to one of the stars of the team, Emily Miller. Emily, welcome. Thanks for your time.
1: Good morning, Peter. How are you?
0: Oh, I'm going pretty well. How's the training camp last week? I know you had that on. How did it all go?
1: Yeah, fantastic. We had a great week up here at the Sunshine Coast doing our training camp with the Steelers ahead of our last training camp next week before heading off to Brazil shortly after that. So we had a fantastic week up here. Team's looking really good, and we were lucky enough to finish off our week with our World Championship jersey presentation with our friends and family. So quite a special event to finish off the week there as well.
0: Okay, what's that like? So I guess, you know, you probably think I'm a pretty good chance of being in the team, but I guess when it's official, that's kind of, puts the exclamation mark on it?
1: Absolutely it does. For me, this is now my second World Championship event with the Australian Steelers, so very excited to be selected for that. And yeah, I guess for us as well, we're going back to try and defend a title. So for me, that carries a lot of weight to be there the first time to win it. Now going back to defend it, it's, you know, even more special.
0: And I guess in a sense, a little bit more pressure. I mean, you know, you're the hunted rather than the hunter.
1: Absolutely. We, it's always good to be the one at the top that everyone's chasing. You know, we'd rather be there than the ones at the bottom for sure.
0: That's true. Yeah. What about the training camp? Because there's been a few changes in the kind of lineup or the coaching staff over the years.
1: Yeah, so we've had a brand new team come in this year. So we've had some change in staff now, and we've also had a few changes to our playing roster with Riley Batt having a change in classification. So that's changed a few of our lineups this year as well. So, you know, a bit of a different look for our team heading into this event. And but I think definitely we have what it takes to win, and really excited to get into it and just start playing and see what we can do.
0: What about as far as the kind of coaching lineup goes, or that kind of side of things? Does it take a bit of time to kind of get used to it? Is it the same thing with a different voice? How does all kind of that play out?
1: Yeah, look, we've been really excited this year with the different coaching staff coming in. We've had a really positive culture this year and focused a lot on building, you know, us up as a team and who we are and the values that we want to display both on and off the court. And, you know, so for us, I think that's going to bring us even closer and make sure that we perform when we need to be.
0: Culture is the most used word in sport, isn't it? I guess, well, in society, if you can stretch it out that way as well. But, I mean, the Steelers have got such a wonderful reputation over a long, long period of time. I mean, I can go back to the 90s when our Steelers were doing very well. So that kind of that all kind of adds to the culture, and it kind of adds to the success of the team, and I guess the kind of things that you inherit from the previous regime, if I could put it that way.
1: Yeah, it absolutely does. I mean, at the end of the day, the Steelers have had, you know, this really long history of being very successful since Sydney 2000 Paralympic Games. And so, you know, for us, that is part of our culture and who we want to be. And we do want to be successful in that way. And, you know, we want to continue that as we move forward through this World Championships and further through to LA in 2028.
0: Now, what about Brazil? Know much about it, Emily? Have you been there before?
1: No, I haven't actually. So it'll be a new place for me to go and see. But really excited to be down there. South Americans always take their sport very seriously and are very passionate. Every time we play the Brazilians, there's always some wild stuff going on. So to play them at home is certainly going to be interesting. So I actually look forward to that game.
0: What about in terms of our toughest opponents? I guess you treat everyone equally in a sense, but how's that kind of shaping up, do you feel?
1: Yeah, look, we always have a few tough opponents in countries like Japan, the US, GB, but I think the pool that we've drawn for World Championships suits us very well, and I think we can certainly make it through to some final rounds, hopefully, given the pathway that's been dealt.
0: What about your role, Emily? Has that changed much over the team? You talked about Riley Batt's classification. Was that a positive or a negative in terms of did he go up or down and the impact on the team?
1: Yeah, so Riley got reclassified down from a 3.5 down to a 3.0 player now. So that's definitely been a positive for our team in terms of strengthening some of our other lineups. And for me, I guess it just changes who I play with. So that's been a really interesting change for me this year to now be playing with some other players that I haven't played with in the past. But, you know, that's been really exciting too. I've, you know, played with pretty much the same players most of my career. So to be playing with some different people and a slightly different role is pretty exciting, yeah.
0: Emily talked about being on the in the Queensland, was it the Sunshine Coast?
1: Yes, it is.
0: Yeah. You grew up in Bathurst. Have you moved out of Bathurst kind of full-time now or?
1: Yes, I fully relocated out of the Sunshine Coast from Bathurst about 3 years ago now. So I think it's safe to say that I'm a little bit too scared of the cold now to go back.
0: I think Bathurst can be cold, can't it? I thought you might say that you're too scared to go back, you know, in case you get your state of origin allegiances questioned.
1: Look, I always cop a lot of heat up here for being a New South Wales supporter around origin time. But look, we survived this year, so that was always a win.
0: I was going to say, come out on top as far as this year goes.
1: Yes, we did.
0: For those that mightn't know your history, Emily, you were a very promising young swimmer and then had an accident.
1: Yeah, that's correct. I had a spinal cord injury at 12 years old, which permanently put me in a wheelchair. And so, yeah, always growing up in Bathurst, had a very positive sporting relationship and continued that after my accident with going into paracycling and now ending up in wheelchair rugby.
0: Yeah, you did very well at paracycling. Was that tough to give up to go into rugby?
1: Look, it was, but I was also looking for a bit of a change away from it. I had a reasonable time in the sport. I was fortunate enough to have a really positive career that lasted over 10 years, and

0: Words kind of spread, I think, that I was looking for a bit of a challenge, and I got approached by the development manager through Wheelchair Rugby Australia, and they came and hit me up and said, look, we're looking for a player of your sort of classification, and just ended up, I guess, speaking with a few different players and, yeah, went over and trialled the sport and ended up attending a training session and never looked back.
1: Now, I think I ask every Steeler this question, you know, when the first time we speak in particular, but the kind of rough and tumble, the that side of the game was the appealing thing?
0: Absolutely it was for me. So, yeah, look, it's always a big draw card for the sport, whether you're a spectator or a player, is that contact and the strategy and the other things that go into our sport. And so for me, coming from an individual sport and particularly non-contact sports growing up to now going to that, yeah, it's definitely appealing.
1: Yeah, it's not much contact, hopefully, in cycling, Emily.
0: Yeah, look, I've had a few contacts and that was enough for me, thank you.
1: What about that side of it? Of course, have we got three or I think we've got four women in the team, haven't we, at this stage?
0: Yes, we're really lucky that we're taking four women to the World Championships, which is exciting. Australia is still leading the way in terms of female representation across the world. So we had the highest number of representation of women at the last World Championships, and I think we're the same for this year so far.
1: Is that important to you? Important in the sense that, you know, both for Australians, but on the global scale, it's kind of good to let people know that women can be very competitive at this level. Is that's something that you take seriously?
0: Yeah, absolutely it is. I mean, for me to see that number of women coming through in our program here in Australia, it says a lot about how we value women within our sport. But the fact that we can take four women to an event such as the World Championship, we're not just there, you know, to play, we're there to compete and take it seriously. And we value their contribution on the court. So for me, that's very promising and really exciting for the future of our sport.
1: As you said, you've relocated to Queensland. What did you do away from your rugby commitments, even though I know they're pretty much almost full-time these days, which is probably great in terms of being an elite athlete?
0: Yeah, definitely full-time up here with rugby and living on the sunny coast. And yeah, look, really fortunate to have such a positive lifestyle up here, to be honest.
1: We spoke to Shay Graham a few weeks ago. I caught her on television in a cooking show. I think that was recorded a while ago, but that was kind of interesting to kind of see another side of an elite athlete.
0: Yeah, absolutely it is. I mean, like, how great is that we've got para athletes up on mainstream TV on cooking shows and things these days? You know, that was so exciting for me, you know, that early on in my career or earlier on in my younger life, you know, that was never something that was going to happen. So really exciting that we get to see so many para athletes on TV like that these days.
1: I'm assuming Shay cooks for you guys when you're away, like in Brazil. She'd be whipping up something in the kitchen for you all, wouldn't she?
0: Oh, she hasn't yet, but I'm hoping she can get her through.
1: Yeah, she played it down a fair bit, Emily. I've got to be fair. She said her brother was certainly the star as far as the kitchen went, but she's happy to take the mantle as far as sport goes. So I guess when you're an elite athlete, that's the most important thing.
0: Yeah. Look, it's always, look, food is fuel. So we always love a bit of food as athletes, but whether it's fancy or not, I don't know.
1: All right. Emily, great to catch up. You've got a great energy about you. We wish you and the team well. You always represent us so well as a team over many, many years. So I'm sure this will be no different. So we'll catch up with the team when you get back. Have a safe and happy time, and we'll appreciate your time.
0: Thank you, Peter.
1: That's Emily Miller there. What a live wire. As indeed most of the Steelers are. They probably feed off each other, which would be a pretty buzzy place to be in the dressing room before maybe after the games as well. Anyway, they're off to Brazil. We'll keep you posted as to how they go. I think, in short, they'll do very well. Well, you often hear it's good to do something nice for someone. What about nominating them for the Australian of the Year? Let's speak about it with the interim CEO for the Australian of the Year Awards, Todd Ashurst. Todd, great to meet you. Thanks for your time.
2: Thanks for having me, Peter.
1: You've got a pretty cool job, I reckon, overseeing all these nominations. That'll be quite heartwarming, I would think.
2: It's wonderful. And as we see nominations come in, when you read the stories of the average quiet Australians out there who are just doing meaningful contribution for Australia or their community, it's wonderful to see and hear and read about people, their actions, not just their words.
1: I've said this on the program over a number of years, Todd. Your organisation has been very good at giving us interviews, and often the best ones are the kind of shy, reclining type, those that don't want to speak too much about it, but when they open up, they've got such great stories to tell.
2: And they do. We've got so many fantastic examples. There's literally too many to name, but I'd say that we are looking for, and we need your listeners to actually help us find, who are those quiet, unassuming Australians. It can be community service, it can be science, arts, volunteering, education, advocacy, cultural leadership, health, business,

0: Something else entirely. But who are those people out there who are helping solve problems that others were ignoring? Who's out there that is inspiring you that makes you want to nominate someone for Australian of the Year?
1: That's the good news. I guess the other news is that time is running out.
0: We have to close nominations on the 31st of July. And part of the reason why we have to close it so early is because it should only take, you know, maximum 2 minutes to do a nomination. And you try and give us as much information as you can. But what happens if you don't have that much? What if you've just heard about somebody on the radio, for example, and you've gone, oh, that is inspiring me. I want to nominate that person. And you can do that. You don't have to know them. You don't have to have a great amount of detail about them. But that's sufficient to nominate someone. And all it takes to become Australian of the Year or Senior Australian of the Year for those aged 65 years or over, or Young Australian of the Year, ages 16 to 30, or Australia's Local Hero, is you just got to be an Australian citizen. That's it. That's all you've got to be.
1: Okay, so you kind of plant the seed, or if you like, I plant the seed and then others sort of go to work to dig a bit deeper and get the details that are required.
0: Exactly. And all we really need is those key details. And then my team have to spend a few months going off and researching. We get thousands of nominations each year, and this is why they close on the 31st of July, because we have to do months of work to go dive in and research who all these Australians are that people have nominated. And then we narrow it down to 40 for each state. And each state or territory has those 40 that goes to a decision panel based in each state and territory. And then from there, they have a state territory award show and they choose their four recipients for each state. And then from those recipients, we have 32 finalist recipients across the country and they come to Canberra in January. And the Prime Minister announces the winner on the 25th of January. And we tell him who won literally 5 minutes before the announcement because he doesn't know.
1: That is such a great evening. That is must viewing, isn't it, when that's screened? And I mean, some of the stories and of course the emotions of those that win it, and invariably they say, oh, look, I've had such a great time meeting all these other nominees. I didn't think I was up to the standard. But as I say, the emotion of the evening and the announcement, etc., is just a wonderful occasion.
0: It is amazing. You've already highlighted most of these people are humble. They're not looking for the glory. And that's why we need your listeners to help us find these people, because really we're after those recipients demonstrate inspiration, contribution, or excellence. And that's really what we're looking for and who they are. And receiving the award shines a spotlight on their work. It helps elevate their cause, but it also celebrates the positivity of the change that they are creating.
1: And we go around Australia on the Vision Australia Radio Network and the Reading Radio Network. So it doesn't matter where you are, you can nominate someone, middle of the city or way, way, way out in the outback.
0: Absolutely. And you could be in small town country Queensland and you could nominate someone from Western Australia that you've heard about or you know about. Yeah. It doesn't have to be in your state. It can be any Australian and it just has to be someone that inspires you. And then you also get the choice. If your nomination is the one that actually goes through and you can actually decide to stay anonymous, or if you want them to know that it was you who nominated them, we'll let them know.
1: It's interesting, Todd, because often I ask people, oh, do you know who nominated you? And invariably, it's probably 50-50. Some people say, yeah, I know. And others say, I don't know, but, you know, I'm happy to be nominated. So it's a curious sort of factor.
0: And it is the choice of the nominator, whether or not they are named and whether they want to be known.
1: What about as far as the ways to nominate the last few days of July? How can we nominate?
0: Simple way is if you can, for people who are vision impaired or a print disability, obviously get a helper, a carer or a family friend who can help you go onto the website. The website is www.australianoftheyear.org.au and press the nominate now button. A simpler way that we've created is on social media. So again, if you have the assistance there or you can talk to your device and get it to navigate, then it's about going to where you can do a nomination on YouTube, on LinkedIn, on Facebook, and on Instagram, and you can nominate directly off a mobile device. And then the final method, if your listeners are not comfortable with any of those, is, well, I have a telephone number they can ring and they can verbally tell us their nomination and our staff will take the details.
1: Okay. You've got no excuse not to nominate, have you?
0: So our phone number for that, if you want to nominate by phone, Peter, is 02-6120-0600. I'll say it again, 02-6120-0600.
1: All right. And I guess the critical thing is that it must be by July the 31st.
0: That is it. We have to close it off because we've got a mountain of work to do after that. And again, it's wonderful reading some of these and seeing who your listeners can actually find and nominate out there, because it is spectacular when we see or hear who's out there. It is wonderful.
1: The four different categories, do you have to nominate for the category or do you do that within?
0: No, that is part of the nomination. You'll more or less tell us, like, do you want them for Senior Australian or Young Australian? And, you know, believe it or not, people who've actually previously won a Young Australian of the Year. So Kathy Freeman was a Young Australian of the Year. And then subsequently, she ended up becoming Australian of the Year years later. So, and if you've nominated someone before and they didn't get up, you can nominate them again.
1: Okay, that's a good thing, isn't it? Because you think, oh, gee, I thought that was deserving. So you can have a second bite at the cherry.
0: You can have a second bite of the cherry. You can nominate as many times as you like. The only criteria is you can't nominate yourself. Sorry, Peter. But also, you have to be an Australian citizen. And that's they're the two criteria.
1: Oh, Todd, you don't know me very well. I don't think I'd nominate myself. Hey, Todd, give us those details again, and we'll certainly put them up with our show notes so people can go there if they haven't caught them here. But we appreciate that. And obviously, we'll keep in touch with the office. And when those announcements are made, we love catching up with some of the winners. So give us those details, the various ways we can nominate.
0: Absolutely. So www.australianoftheyear.org.au or on your social media, LinkedIn, Instagram, Facebook, or YouTube, or call 02-6120-0600.
1: Hey, Todd, great to catch up. I know you're busy, so I appreciate your time. I'm sure you'll be over flooded with nominations and they'll all be very, very worthy. And equally, there'll be very good winners chosen January the 25th. Thanks for your time.
0: Thank you, Peter. And thank you very much to your listeners for helping us find out those heroes that we're looking for.
1: Terrific. That's Tosh Ashworth there. Todd is with the Australian of the Year Awards, and we'll put those details up in our show notes. But gee, haven't got an excuse not to nominate. All sorts of accessible ways. Congratulations on doing that.
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1: Well, the Melbourne International Film Festival is right on our doorstep. Let's find out a bit more about it from Hamish Reid, who's the operations manager. Hamish, great to meet you. Thanks for your time.
3: My pleasure. Thanks for having us.
1: How much are you looking forward to this? This is probably your highlight of the year, obviously.
3: Yeah, no, it's a really special time for us all kind of to come together. I work seasonally, so I come back to this festival every year. Yeah, it's a really special thing. The second longest running film festival in the world, and I really feel like it belongs to the people more than everyone else. And I love coming to a festival where people have been coming for 30, 40 years and saying, this is the way it should be and this is how it is. And yeah, it really feels like it belongs to Melbourne, so it's always a joy to bring it to people.
1: Now, what about in terms of your access and inclusion details? You're doing a lot in that area?
3: Yes. So we're quite excited for the access program for this year. We've kind of been growing it over the past sort of decade or so. So yeah, we've got a lot of kind of breakdown of our access program from sort of physical access, communications access, and sensory access from a lot of audio-described films this year, which we're really excited about, particularly one that's playing with open audio description. It's a feature called Joy Bubbles, a documentary about a man who actually hacks the telephone. He realizes he has perfect pitch and can do a 2,600 hertz whistle at 7. Yeah, and it's an amazing, amazing story of this man who's born blind and his kind of journey into sort of telephone hacking. And yeah, there's this whole trove of his audio, basically, of him telling his life story.
1: Okay.
3: So mashed with audio description along with it. So it's a really amazing feature to see.
1: Where's that from, Hamish?
3: That's from the US. So that's just recently screened at Sundance. But yeah, it's amazing. MIF director we've had before, Rachel J. Morrison. And yeah, so we're really, really thrilled to have that, as well as The Airport Chaplain, which is sort of by Bonnie Moir, which is sort of it's actually a TV show. It's three episodes featuring Hugo Weaving and Shaban Aziz. It's kind of a compelling drama. Yeah, but Airport Chaplain, and kind of unorthodox approaches to solving people's crisis. So yeah, we're excited to have AD for that one as well. Yeah, so there's a whole range of things. I think the best approach for anyone looking to come to MIF with accessibility needs or wanting to know a bit more is to reach out to our box office team directly. Obviously, trying not to hack our phone numbers. we think that's kind of the best way, just to give you as much information when you're in session, is also so we can best sort of suit and tailor the experiences to you.
1: Now, bookings have opened, I'm assuming.
3: Yes. Yeah. Tickets went on sale a couple of weeks ago. So definitely reach out, particularly if there's sessions that you have requirements for. We have some, you know, contingencies for people to try and make sure that we can make sessions as accessible as possible. So yeah, it's good to talk to box office to see if there's things that we can do for you regarding tickets.
1: Hamish, what about relaxed settings? Have you got some of those for some of the films?
3: Yeah, so we run a what we call sensory-friendly sessions. Mm. So with these, we'll sort of have the capacity at about 75%. We provide a quiet space outside of the cinema and sort of run the session within the context of that. So it's more of a dimming of the lights, give people as much information prior to the session to really be across how it's going to run, maybe where you're going, who we are, what it will kind of be like. And yeah, we've got a whole range of beautiful films within our program. So there's stuff like documentaries about animals, and then one of our features called Whispers in the Woods, as well as, yeah, a new film from Bus Stop Films, which we're really excited to be doing a sensory friendly of as well. The Tale of Cillian, which is about a man who befriends a stork. So there's a whole range of different features that we're doing with those. So yeah, we're very excited for our sensory friendlies.
1: Hamish, you touched on a term a bit earlier in the interview that we haven't heard that often, but is, I think, become a bit more prominent, is open audience. I can't tell the brain.
3: Yeah, so
1: talk about that.
3: I think the thing that we're really excited about with things like OpenAD and open audio description is, I'm not sure if the listeners may have had experiences of using different devices, and you know, these devices offer accessibility to very distinct different groups of people in very distinctly different ways. So for some people that might be audio described, for some people that might be assistive listening, and the two devices do very different things and the two tracks do very different things. So it's a really wanting to make sure that that works well, but you know, the device is only as good as it is in someone's hands or someone using it. And there's user error that can happen there. With OpenAD, it's playing through the main speakers throughout the cinema. So everyone's hearing the same audio track. And why I think we're so excited about a film like Joy Bubbles is this has kind of been mixed and executed as well as all of the other audio that is, you know, kind of traditional for a film. So yeah, I'm not sure. Sometimes audio describe tricks might not be mixed as well. You might, you know, miss bits of dialogue because of the description. This is, yeah, I've listened and watched this film, and it's a really, it's wonderful to sort of hear and see it kind of align really well, both with so much of its audio being the voice of its subject. And yeah, it's a great experience for, yeah, anyone of interested in the content. So it's, yeah, I'm excited to see it come to life.
1: Yeah, for sure. Hamish, we had a quick chat before coming to air, and you were telling me maybe about a part of the market, if you like, a part of the people that might like to come along to films that you've kind of included, one that I hadn't thought of much before. That might be people or, you know, maybe those who are new mums.
3: Yeah, yeah. So we have baby-friendly sessions, which I'm really excited about. I think it's a thing that often, you know, people find themselves at home, not being able to go out and feel like they can just be themselves with a young baby. And so we're really excited to have a couple of sessions where it's, you know, full prams up the front, lots of babies running around, make all the noise they need to, and that's okay, you know, and not trying to have those situations where people are shushing or uncomfortable with those. So yeah, we're running a couple of sessions of those, one called The Cycle of Love and The Siege of Paradise, both docos. Cycle of Love's it's about a couple who have, yeah, been long lost lovers, essentially. It's actually a documentary, and their kind of journey from him cycling from one side of the world to the other to go find her. And then the other doco, Siege of Paradise, is about Cinque Terre in Italy and a whole bunch of people's uncomfortable locals' experiences as everyone tries to come every day to get, you know, good touristing photos and such. So yeah.
1: You're making it hard for people to choose. Storylines are thinking, I wouldn't mind going along to see that. Hamish, what about in terms of physical access? Because of course you talked about sensory, which is great, but what about in terms of physical access?
3: Yeah, so fortunate for MIF, we're lucky to offer 100% step-free access to all of our venues, as well as, yeah, this sort of, we're excited this year to be welcoming Hardest Puck, which is a director who is a wheelchair user and focuses on a para ice hockey team from Australia and their journey to go play in, you know, para ice hockey World Cup, which is a, I watched the doco, it's amazing. And it's just a, like a classic Australian heartwarming, like larrikin Aussie sport film that I think really, yeah, it's a great form of representation where it's not necessarily a tragic story of disability. It's just an Aussie sport doco, which I really loved. And we're really excited to have him as a guest to the festival as well as hopefully welcome some of the subjects of that as well. And, you know, that's a wonderful challenge to try and push some of these venues that we're working in to make them as accessible as possible and look at ways we can make sure people are comfortable. And yeah, it's we're definitely limited at times by the places that we're in, but it's in operations, it's stuff that we really want to keep getting better at and want to keep pushing other venues to keep making them more accessible or thinking about ways that we can accommodate people and that there's not a one solution for everybody and the best way to work and approach that starts with communication and dialogue and honesty about what we can offer and how we can look to accommodate people. The other thing to note as well is we also have an online stream. So if there's people who, for whatever reason, can't make certain sessions or can't get out into the city, there's also our MIF online program.
1: Oh, sensational.
3: So head to our website and you can sort of access the same certain features and yeah, it also provides a different opportunities to engage with it. Yeah.
1: Hamish, that's brilliant. You've thought of everything, which is tremendous. Now, how can people find out more? Now, when does it get underway? It's early in August, isn't it? First week of August?
3: Yes. So the festival dates are from the 6th to the 23rd of August. The program is live on our website, as well as there should be physical copies of it out in the city for those who are interested. But yeah, you can absolutely just call our box office if you ever need. They're kind of a really great way of giving you a rundown of anything. If you have any questions about both sessions, we have a full access page on our website indicating venues, how to get to these places, which as well as, you know, navigation videos. Yeah, there's a whole array of stuff on our website. We've tried to make it as accessible as possible in terms of getting information out of it. But yes, definitely reach out to our team on the phone if it's something that you're particularly interested in.
1: What is your website?
3: MIFF.com.au.
1: Okay, MIFF, yep. Now, yeah, do you have the phone number handy, Hamish?
3: Yes, I do. It's 03-8660-4888.
1: Terrific. That's... All right, we'll put those details up on our show notes. You want to give it to us again?
3: 03-8660-4888.
1: Hi, Mish. Congratulations to you and all those involved. It sounds like you are really going out of your way to make it accessible. And I guess the other side of the equation is that I hope people get along and kind of patronise the options that people have got, because it's good if you put them on. It's even better if people use them up.
3: Yeah, exactly, exactly. And I think that's the big thing. We try and make sure we've got some stuff available to people. And the biggest thing is to make sure that if you are someone that requires and wants to come along to these things, definitely reach out, because it might look like to the, you know, the untrained eye that it's, you know, not there or sold out or whatever, but if it's something that we're offering and you're someone that would really benefit from that, we really want you to come and experience it. So yeah, please let us know, and we're excited to have as many people as we can to MIFF. 500 or so sessions we're doing this festival. So it's a lot of films. Yeah.
1: Hi, Mish, wish you well.
3: Thank you very much. It's been nice to talk to you.
1: Hamish Reid there. Hamish is the operations manager for MIFF, the Melbourne International Film Festival, from August the 6th, and certainly lots and lots of opportunities to get along, and a very, very inclusive access festival indeed.
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1: Well, I'm absolutely delighted to catch up with Bridget Alford, who was a wonderful colleague at RPH Adelaide and Vision Australia just a few years ago before seeking fame and fortune. And now Bridget is CEO for SALA, the SALA Festival. Bridget, great to catch up again.
5: Yeah, it is good to talk again, Peter.
1: I'm so pleased we launched your career.
5: Thanks. It was a good launching pad.
1: How's it going at SALA? I mean, it's really going from strength to strength. I don't know how you keep up with all the stuff that's going on.
5: Yeah, there's a lot going on this year. We've got a really hard work. It's a tiny team, but it's a really hardworking team, and everyone just gets behind it. And it's a fairly well-oiled, well, we hope, It's a fairly well-oiled machine. I think when people love what they do, the work just gets done.
1: Yeah. It's something about artists, isn't it? They're very passionate about what they do. And, you know, if they can make a dollar on the side or along the way, that's kind of cool. But the artist is always centered as far as their attention and focus goes.
5: Yeah, that's right. Most artists that we work with sort of juggle portfolio careers. You know, they have a, you know, consistent arts practice that, you know, runs through many decades for some of them, but they'll also be juggling other careers and, you know, making their life work in other areas. So you tend to work with some highly adaptable, flexible people, I think.
1: Now, well, what about in terms of the age range? Because, you know, I know a number of aged care places that get involved, either as artists or even just having art in their place is such a cool thing.
5: There's a huge age range. We have an education partner who supports primary school, secondary school, but also preschool to have exhibitions so that they can have free registrations. So we've got some tiny, tiny people involved. And then we've got people who've been, you know, who've got careers that are literally 70 years long. And some, you know, we've got people in well into their 90s who've been participating over the last almost 30 years. It's the 30th festival next year.
1: Yeah, I noticed that. So we'll have to get you back then to talk about that anniversary. The interesting thing is that, you know, some of these people, particularly older people, maybe sometimes have had a career doing whatever, and then maybe in the retirement they discover art and think, I'm pretty good at this, or I really love this, and other people like it as well.
5: Yeah, 100%. And sometimes it's the time when people actually have time to concentrate on it. So they might have had a desire or an inkling, or they've even had a small level of a creative practice ticking along in and out of, you know, maybe active work or with their creative practice for years and years and years. And then they get to retirement and they go, oh, finally, I can do things that I actually want to do. We do actually see an explosion of people getting involved once they get to that retirement age because they've got the capacity to spend the time on their creative outlet. And some of the work in, I mean, you mentioned retirement homes. We've got the ESH on Fisher Street, and retirement living has changed so much in the last 10 to 15, 20 years. It's really quite a different space. And you have these senior baby boomers who have led these incredible lives, who have now arranged their living circumstances so that they're really comfortable and they don't have to worry about large gardens and they don't have space for kids to come back and live anymore. So they've got this huge capacity and it's really interesting. So I would say that's probably a growth area.
1: Yeah, for sure. And even just the term retirement village or retirement living, it changes connotations compared to, say, a few years ago.
5: Yeah, completely changed. Well, it's sort of the boomers' MO to change every institution of life that they get to, isn't it? So
1: that's very true. When you and I get to that age, Bridget, it'll be really cool to be in a retirement village. It's just cool now, but in years to come, it'll be really cool. Bridget, the other great thing is, or another great thing is the areas that you cover in terms of the South Australian Living Artists Festival at Sala, not just Adelaide. So rural, remote areas, they get a Guernsey as well.
5: They do. It is literally right across the state. And, you know, we're always trying to think of ways to increase regional participation. But the regions tend to be fairly self-sufficient. They've got strong communities and they seem to really, there's sort of a natural bent for coming together as a community. And Sala is a visual arts festival, but it's also a community festival. And the community and the connection part of it are very, very important. And so when you've got communities that are already strong, they do really well. And that's always really good to see. And especially because it can be local. Like there's no requirement in Sala for work or exhibitions to go outside of the area. And so much of the cost involved in hosting exhibitions for many artists is the travel and the transport and the freight. So if you have the freedom to use whatever venues you can get your hand on that will be happy to host your exhibition and it's in your area, it just makes it so much easier to achieve. So it becomes a real community celebration.
1: That's a fantastic point. And of course, it's very inclusive. I mean, we speak to a number of artists during Sala, but also all year round that are doing work for Sala, so artists with disabilities I'm talking about. So again, it's very inclusive from that aspect as well.
5: Yeah, 100%. Because visual arts is so broad as well, it's a medium that doesn't have just one expression. So it does lend itself to people who've got a variety of abilities and disabilities. because, you know, it incorporates textiles and ceramics and sculpture, and as well as, you know, painting and photography. And now we're moving into moving image. And, you know, there's a range of ways of participating as a visual artist and in terms of medium and expression.
1: That's a great point as well, isn't it? Like 28, 29 years ago when it was set up. I mean, I guess in terms of the way technology has improved and the way technology has moved, it can also, Sala can come with it, or it can come with Sala as well.
5: Yeah, that's right. And it's really interesting actually to see the kind of growth of the expanse of the more digital art forms. Mm. And for a little while, we sort of thought, well, are we going to start seeing this dominate the landscape? But it's almost worked in a way that it's provided a sort of impetus for, I don't know, concentration back into the traditional mediums.
1: Yeah.
5: It's like people know that they can do this, they're experimenting, they're adding it on to a practice, but we're also seeing a real sort of return to painting and ceramic sculpture. It's interesting at the push and pull of it. I think people with creative minds who are really active and interested in that, seeing what they can develop, do lean into new areas, and then they come back to their home, if you like, and then they'll lean out again and they'll come back. And then you have other people who are just growing more and more into those new digital areas. But it's interesting too, we're running a workshop this year. A young guy called Bryce, he's a photographer and a filmmaker, but he's bringing back in all of these analog photographic techniques.
1: Okay.
5: Into his practice and developing old school film with eco-friendly chemicals that you can find around your house.
1: Wow.
5: Coffee beans. And I'm really curious to go down and have a look at what he's doing actually. And producing these incredibly cutting edge images, but using a real mix of old school and new technology. So it's fascinating the way people can pull together the different threads.
1: Bridget, we're out of town, you know, we're out of time, I should say. And Sala is out of town as well as in town. It's always great to catch up. We haven't spoken to you for such a long time. I'll certainly mark down next year because that's a very special year. Now, you've got a website where people can get lots of information. And I guess there's literally a Sala exhibition not too far from where you live.
5: Yeah, one around the corner. Yeah, our website. People should jump on, you know, access the website. We run a whole lot of tours as well, and they're bookable through the website to help people kind of navigate the program because it is so big. So we've got walking tours and bus tours and Sala Up Late down at the port. And there was also self-guided tours. So people want to jump into their vehicles, somebody else's vehicle on the weekend. And
1: okay. Bridget, great to catch up. Keep up the fabulous work. It's really good to hear from you again.
5: Thanks. Good to chat, Peter.
1: Bridget after the CEO for Sala, the South Australian Living Artists Festival. It's on in August, so not too far away now. Well, you may have heard a little bit about this exciting project that Anushka Singh is involved with here at Vision Australia. Anushka's back looking for maybe one or two more takers of her offer. Anushka, good to catch up.
6: Hi, Peter. Well, it's a privilege to be back on your show. For the listeners who are tuning in for the first time, my name is Anushka Singh and I work with Vision Australia team. So at present, I'm working with our radio space and our fundraising team. I am leading this project called Hear and See Me, which is in partnership with Ethnic Communities Council of New South Wales, funded by the Department of Social Services.
1: And you're looking for people to get involved with a possible podcast coming up.
6: That is correct, Peter. So we have a bit of a time crunch. We are looking for people who do speak Arabic, Cantonese, Mandarin, Vietnamese, and people from First Nations who do speak English. Peter, they do not require any sort of broadcast or podcast experience. We are more than happy to guide them through. They would have an opportunity to stay anonymous or use any pseudonym. And we are looking for people who do have lived experience of vision loss or blindness between the age of 18 and 64.
1: And what about in terms of what they'll be doing? Can they read it? Can they just speak it, sort of ad-libbing it? What's the kind of process in terms of their creative content?
6: Right. I feel, Peter, this is the time to share your story. So these opportunities do not come in quite often. So we are looking to celebrate those lived experiences where people can share who they are, what their journey has been, and just showcase their story and just try and detach from those stigma which is out there about vision loss. So it's a great opportunity to be a part of this project.
1: What about as far as the length of time that they'll be speaking? Can you give us a bit of an idea? Is it like 5 minutes? Is it 25 minutes? And indeed, is it like a person speaking or are they going to be interviewed? How does that play out?
6: It's going to be more of a conversation. I do not tend to tag it as an interview. So where they are going to have a conversation with one of our hosts, depending, sorry, for English and Hindi, it's going to be myself who would be interviewing or rather having a conversation. For other respective languages, there are going to be hosts where they are going to have a conversation about their journey. And before we even dive into those interview questions, we are going to have a detailed discussion with everyone just to try and make them feel confident and comfortable that what exactly they want us to showcase, whether it's going to be about employment, whether it's going to be around accessibility, whether it's going to be around their hobbies. So that's a discussion which we are going to have with them, Peter.
1: Okay, so you're going to get a bit of preparation, not kind of thrown in the deep end, as we might say.
6: No, definitely not. Okay. We are going to have a detailed discussion. Yes.
1: Yeah. Now, what about, because of course we go around Australia on the Vision Australia Radio Network and Vision Australia is well represented across this wonderful country of ours. Does it matter where people live?
6: People from any state can get in touch with myself. Sorry, they can get in touch via an email, which is radio@visionaustralia.org, or get in touch with myself, which is Anushka, on my phone number 0474 443 626, or give us a call on 1-300-847-466, request to have a discussion with the radio team or with myself.
1: All right, we'll give those details before we wrap up. So are you looking for necessarily positive things? I mean, you know, some people might have had a negative experience, or, you know, there might be some good and bad that goes with the topic that you might be talking about, be it employment or accessibility. Is it kind of going to be all-encompassing? It's not just positive or not just negative?
6: Well, as you mentioned, we are going to encompass everything because it's going to be who they are. We don't have a specific guideline whether they have to share a positive or a negative story, because everyone has a story. We won't be able to weigh whether it's positive or negative. Main criteria would be helping people to share the experience, share the journey about low vision or blindness, or even just, I would say, encourage one person who is out there and share the experience that there are a lot of things which they can do despite having low vision or blindness.
1: Now, what about if someone knows someone who would fit into these categories? Is that okay for me to nominate someone? I know Anushka, I think she'd be a great person to speak to. Can people do that on someone else's behalf? Of course, assuming that you let them know first, so you're not cold calling them, or people are going to be aware that they've been asked to be part of it. Can you kind of have suggestions from others who think, I know someone who would be good at this?
6: Yes, they can indeed, Peter. So if this is something which you are interested in, or a loved one which might be interested in, please get in touch with us. Again, just going to reiterate, you have the opportunity, or your loved ones might have an opportunity, to stay anonymous or use any pseudonym. And we are also going to reward our participants with a gift card just to value their time and thank them for the participation.
1: Well, that's very good. I like the sound of that. What about as far as the amount of time it would take then? I mean, I guess, is that a bit open-ended? I'm just thinking you're going to have a bit of preparatory work, you're going to run through a few things, and you're probably going to record the conversation, all that sort of stuff. Is it all on the one day, or how will that be conducted?
6: So the first step is going to be, once I receive an expression of interest, I am going to get in touch with them. And then the next step is going to be have a discussion about their journey, which is not going to take that long. It is going to take around 20 to 25 minutes, I would say, give and take. Mm-hmm. And then we will have a discussion around when exactly they want us to record the interview, once we have all the interview questions finalized. And that entire process shouldn't take that long. It should take around, I would say, 20 to 25 minutes. Again, Peter, we won't be able to establish until and unless we know what they want to speak about, because sometimes people can have perhaps a lengthy story to share. Sometimes people would have just few segments of their life they want to share. So that's something which we can discuss. And if they have a workaround, whether if they just want to record on a specific day, we are more than happy to just work around the schedule.
1: Now, as we touched on, people might be in Cairns or down in Hobart or over in aspirants in Western Australia. So for those people, you'll record it kind of virtually, that they might be in a Zoom or a Teams or that kind of setup?
6: That is correct. Yes, we are going to walk them through the steps. It can be recorded remotely. We will just showcase what platform we are going to be using. So that's something which we are going to have a more detailed discussion once we receive an expression of interest. And again, we are going to make this process very nice and simple for them.
1: Anushka, you said at the beginning there's a time crunch. So this is important. People get in touch with you pretty quickly, isn't it?
6: Yes, that's correct. As I mentioned, we have a bit of a time crunch, Peter. We are looking to finalize everything within 2 weeks. So I would really encourage, if this is something which you are interested in, please get in touch with us today. Ask any questions. We are happy to help you out. You can get in touch with me on 0474-443-626 or send us an email at radio@visionaustralia.org.
1: Terrific. All right. We'll put those details up with our show notes. And I know you've done a lot of work as far as promoting this. So hopefully you get a good response. And I certainly look forward to hearing the podcast. I think they'll be great. Anushka Singh, thanks so much for your time.
6: No problem, Peter. It was lovely speaking to you and looking forward to be coming back onto your show.
1: Terrific. That's Anushka Singh. Here, See Me, that project. If you'd like to get involved, you've got those details. And if you've missed them, go to our show notes. They're all there just for you.
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1: Let's talk a bit about building and also, I guess, some of the opportunities out there. Let's chat about it with Alex Turner, who's a ambassador for Tradify. Alex, good to meet you. Thanks for your time.
7: Thanks for having me on, Peter. Nice to meet you too.
1: Tell us about Tradify, what is it?
7: So Tradify is a job management system designed specifically for tradies, and it's a very easy, simple platform, like user-friendly to use. All the members of the team can jump on and use it as well.
1: Now, one of the things that you've done is you kind of started out in the industry a little while ago and then you set up your own company.
7: Yeah, so a little bit about me. I started as a bricklayer sort of over 10 years ago, and when I finished that trade, went into the carpentry game, did another apprenticeship and became a builder and started Turnco Building about 5 years ago.
1: And what's it like at the moment? We often hear about the ambitions of the government to build 1.2 million houses, et cetera. And we hear they're kind of a bit behind the eight ball. How are you finding it as a builder?
7: We do. Yeah, it is tough. There's a lot of adapting and compliance regulations you got to follow, which isn't a bad thing, but it is frustrating. We mainly specialize in remediation building and wet area renovation. So it's a little different for us, but it is still quite hard to keep up at times.
1: And what about in terms of things like, the problems going on in the Middle East and maybe supply blockages, et cetera, holdups? Is that a bit of an issue? And I guess also that impacts upon prices of products that you might use?
7: Yeah, it's definitely given a surcharge to a lot of the prices we use, which this time it seems better than when, say, COVID was around, because they were just added into the cost. This time, a lot of our suppliers have put a surcharge of, 3% on, 4%, 5%, and they have actually started to take that off. So it's tough because it does raise prices unexpectedly, but this time seemed better because the prices were at least visible, if that makes sense.
1: Yeah, and I guess you've got to pass those price increases on. I mean, you can only absorb them for a certain amount of time.
7: That's exactly right. It's hard when you've got a fixed price contract that you've booked in months before, because then we have to absorb the cost. So you end up doing a lot of your longer term jobs for little to no margin. And then of course the other side is the consumer. The consumer takes the hit. So it's just that, there's less work around when that happens.
1: Now, I guess obviously it's a pretty tough time, as you say, with the compliances and all this sort of stuff, but there is some good news in terms of a tax write-off that you can use up to $20,000. That's obviously pretty handy, because that's going to be ongoing now, isn't it?
7: Yeah, well, they've kept it this year, so it's just really handy. Instant asset up to $20,000. You can write anything off. A lot of people don't realise it means you can write, office equipment, computers, laptops, phones. It doesn't specifically have to be hammers and tool belts as such, but yeah, there's a lot of things that can cover,
1: as long as you kind of use it in your business per se.
7: Exactly, anything you can really think of, so long as it's for business use.
1: What about as far as digitally? I believe you're kind of also encouraging maybe a bit more thinking in that digital area as well, because I guess things like AI and just, you know, ways to work smarter.
7: Yeah, exactly. Things like these systems, Tradify and Barbie, is another CRM. They've given us so much time back and really helped us scale personally. For example, before we started using Tradify 18 months ago, we pen and paper, I would lose most things, try and keep track of it in my head. The other boys, you know, would send me receipts in text messages or WhatsApp groups, and nothing really worked. And since implementing a system and, you know, a bit of infrastructure into the business, we've actually tripled our revenue and got time back.
1: Because I guess time is money, obviously. And if you're spending a lot of time chasing up receipts, that's time you're not spending, well, without being crude, kind of making money.
7: Yeah, that's exactly right. And, you know, the amount of things you miss is probably crucial. Like, I would have missed so many potential invoices and revenue from me just not being on top of it, basically.
1: Alex, with the apprenticeships that you've done and the work that you do, is there much kind of emphasis on things like sustainability and also kind of building houses for people to kind of age in place? I'm thinking in terms of, you know, more easily accessible, sort of less steps, that sort of stuff. Is there much emphasis or thought given that sort of thing?
7: It seems to be switching a lot. In terms of the accessibility and stuff, there seems to be a lot more. Well, the codes and regulations are just heaps better for it, you know, ramps, not having steps. Well, obviously you still have to have steps when you can, but wider openings, opening up homes and stuff, it definitely is changing for the better.
1: And I guess it's kind of everyone's need to get your head around these sort of things, because, you know, if someone's sort of aging in place, as I call it, if they can stay in their own home a lot longer, they're probably going to be happier, maybe, you know, less need to go into retirement places or aged care places as well, kind of lessens the cost on the community as well.
7: Yeah, I think so. A lot of the renovations that we do might be for, you know, that 40 to 50 year old or above, but a lot of people are forward thinking now in terms of handrails, easy access situations, opening their pantries up. We have a lot more people thinking about it now.
1: Is it easy to retrofit kind of an older house with stuff like that? I mean, handrails, I mean, they can literally be life-saving, you know, if you can hang on to something rather than fall and, you know, break your hip and the consequences of stuff like that.
7: Yeah, with if you actually plan it out and you're with, say, a builder or a tradesman that can think about that sort of stuff, you can make it a lot more user-friendly.
1: Alex, do you do much work in the kind of renovations or reconstructions for people on NDIS? Are you involved much in that kind of area?
7: No, not really. We have sort of got our registration, but it's not something we've delved down into. It's not our main business sort of venture, to be honest.
1: So you have to be registered to work in that area, do you?
7: Yeah, to work, it's a bit of a hard one compliance-wise, but you've got to be registered to work business to business. A client, like a homeowner or something, can still reach out to you directly, but it's more the business to business sort of setup, I guess.
1: I guess that's kind of to protect everyone in terms of, you know, making sure that you've got your ticket, as they might call it, to be able to do that sort of work. Because, you know, if something goes wrong, then I guess we all look for someone to blame.
7: Yeah, exactly. I don't think it's a bad thing. You know, everyone that's NDIS registered in that space is really up with their codes and compliances. So there's a reason they do it.
1: About Tradify, is it sort of available for anyone regardless of what state you might be living in?
7: Yeah, absolutely. It's an international sort of setup. Okay. So I would advise anyone that's thinking about having a look to just jump on, book a call, and they've got a free trial too. So you can't lose. You might as well jump on and see what it's about.
1: And obviously, speaking from personal experience, it's made a big difference to Alex or Turnco Building as a business. It's made a big difference to you guys.
7: Yeah, it definitely has. It's one of the it's one of the biggest sort of things that's pushed us along, to be honest.
1: Terrific. If people want to find out more, particularly about Tradify or indeed your building company, how can we find out more? You've got a website. I had a quick look before coming to air. It looks pretty cool.
7: Yeah, so you can check us out at turncobuilding.com.au. 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
1: All right. and Tradify, what's the best way to check them out?
7: 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It's a little blue T is the symbol, Tradify, Tradify, and jump on. They'll have all the information there.
1: All right. So maybe you help your business, and maybe if your business works better, maybe you can bring the prices down for us people that might be building, Alex.
7: Let's hope so. Let's hope we can.
1: A bit of a long bow, you're probably thinking, aren't you? It's good on you. You've started from the bottom and work your way to have this business. So we wish you all the future. And thanks for spending a bit of time with us. Really appreciate it.
7: Thanks for having me, Peter. I appreciate it.
1: That's Alex Turner there. Sounds like a bit of a character, and certainly very much in the building game from grassroots up to now having his own business. We'll put those details up on our show notes, but an ambassador for Tradify, and also has Tanko Builders as his own personal business.
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1: It's that time for yoga on the radio, and Reva Bryce is on the line to do it for us. Reva, welcome again.
9: Yes, hello, Peter. Hello to our listeners.
1: What have you got for us today?
9: It's called Uddiyana Bandha, and Bandha means a lock, and this is abdominal. We're working on the abdominals just below the chest and to lower areas. The abdominal lock is an inward pull of the abdominal muscles above and below the navel. Now, precautions, practice on a completely empty stomach. It's recommended first thing in the morning is best. Not for women during pregnancy or menstruation. And if you've got any problems down there in that area, in the intestinal area there, the abdominal area, you have to be careful, particularly if, say, you've got ulcers. The first one we're going to do, this is a simple one. You stand with your feet apart, approximately hip width. Bend slightly forward. Place the palms of the hands on the front of the thighs. Your fingers will probably be resting just about on that kneecap area, but the palm of the hand will be on your thighs there. Don't lift your head up or back. Just keep it straight at this stage. And you can look forward a little bit. Take a breath in, then exhale completely. Control the abdominals, drawing them in to your abdominal area there. As you hold, you lock it, and then release the lock. Slowly, slowly, and relax. Inhale and just exhale again to let yourself relax. And then you do it again. Now, how many times? Well, if you're a beginner, probably at least 3 to 4 would be enough. You don't want to overdo, because if you overdo, and I can tell you it's not very good, it's very painful in a way, you can almost feel nauseous, or the muscles around there are tight. And it hurts. I know. I've been there, done that. And sometimes you think, what have I done? I haven't eaten anything that's making me upset. And then you think that, oh, yes, overdid it.
1: Good tip.
9: Now, that's the first one. That's your beginner one. And you practice that for some time, months even, before you go on to the next one. And this one is we churn it around, churn it up and down. With more practice, you can turn the abs around and churn them around. But today we're not going into that. That's another one that you can do as you go forward a little bit more and practicing all the time. This one, again, is the same. The posture is the same. You can look down towards them, but don't tuck the chin right in and don't have the head turning back at all. Just have it forward that little bit. You take a breath in and exhale completely. And you take another breath in, and as you exhale, you tighten those abdominal muscles, but then you're lifting them up and down.
1: Okay, yeah, I get it. I'm with you.
9: And put a hand on there if you like.
1: Yeah, yeah.
9: See how it's going.
1: That's what I did.
9: Watch yourself in a mirror if you got one.
1: Reva.
9: And you do that up and down For a few times, and then you can repeat, but again, maybe only two or three times. Again, don't overdo. And sometimes it's hard to say how many times to do something like that. So I always keep it simple. Don't do too much. You can work up to doing more. You don't have to do a whole heap, but yeah, that's the second one. Now, as I've mentioned before, when you've had a lot of practice, you'll find that you can almost rotate the muscles around, and they're going up and down as you're doing that. You're doing the churning and moving them around is the only way I can put it, usually in the clockwise direction and not anti-clockwise. But that's time to train the muscles into that. So that's, I've put a third one in there.
1: All right.
9: Now, there's a lot of benefits there.
1: Yep.
9: The diaphragm is pulled upwards to the thoracic cage, which is that chest cavity, and the abdominal organs are drawn in towards the spine. It helps with all abdominal stomach ailments, means, you know, constipation, indigestion, worms, etc. I won't go into all of them. Now, all the abdominal organs are toned and thereby more efficient. These are like your liver, pancreas, kidneys, spleen.
1: Yeah.
9: And they're all massaged when you're doing it, all that first one, you're all massaged. And it makes them more healthy and efficient. Now, one of the other things too is the adrenal glands. They are normalized, thereby giving vitality. Now, if you're a bit down or whatever, or you're lethargic for some reason that's been going on for a little while, this will also help you.
1: Mm.
9: And it brings in tranquility. If you're upset over something, it helps to get rid of that anxiety because it's giving you vitality there and it lifts you up out of that lethargic way where you don't feel the best. You feel down. Now, the sympathetic nerve of the solar plexus, I should say nerves there, of the solar plexus are stimulated. Now, these nerves innervate many organs in the body and especially abdominal ones. The functioning of all these organs are improved for this reason as well as the massage that they receive. So it really works on everything in there. We don't always think about that area unless our stomach's playing up for some reason, but we don't think about the muscles and that in there, how we can help them and the nerves, etc. The manipura chakra, which is located in the navel area, is also stimulated. And this is the center of prana in the body. And so distribution and flow of prana is improved in the whole body. In particular, prana is encouraged to rise up the Sushumna Nadi, which is the one that runs up through the spine. So yeah, I've got it all in, Peter.
1: All right. Now, if people want to contact you for some one-on-one, how can we get in touch with you?
9: Yes, my mobile 0412-866-096.
1: Reva, wonderful. Yoga on the Radio. It's brilliant with you. We appreciate your time. We'll catch up again next month. You take care.
9: Good night, everybody.
1: You can catch Reva if you want for some one-on-one, 0412-866-096. Over 7 decades of practicing yoga, Yoga on the Radio with Reva Bryce. Professor Denise Wood always gives us the latest, not necessarily the greatest or the best news as far as technology goes. We'll leave that for you to judge. But Denise Wood is on the line from the University of Southern Queensland. Denise, great to catch up again.
10: Good to catch up with you too, Peter.
1: Now, these big companies, they kind of almost play swapsies. Every month it's a different one that is under the spotlight.
10: We've had certainly a lot of events over the last year. So, and yes, I think there's a little bit of trumping the predecessor's event. But nevertheless, this month it was Samsung's opportunity to shine. They actually do it twice a year. So they have this event that they call Samsung Unpacked. So this was the Samsung Unpacked 2026 July edition, which saw the launches of several new fold and flip phones. I'm a bit of a fan of those phones. I've got the earlier version of the Flip, the 7, and I like that because it folds into something that's just a small square that fits comfortably in my pocket. But obviously lots of people like big screen real estate, which is where the Fold has come into play. And so the original version of the Fold, the version 7, is quite a large footprint, and it folds out horizontally. So you've got almost a tablet size screen. So these are the phones that have been updated. So in our July release, we saw the new Z Fold 8 Ultra, which, as you might guess from kind of Apple language, you know, Ultra or Pro usually means big. And then they've released a new version, which is the passport style Z Fold 8. And as the name might suggest, it's more like the size of a passport, but it still folds out horizontally to give you a lovely big screen. And then they've updated the Samsung Z Flip to version 8. So, and there's a bit of a tease there, because they're saying the Z Fold 8 Ultra gives you a hint of what to expect from the rumored iPhone Ultra. So, I think
1: okay.
10: A bit of one-upmanship here. We launched first with Samsung. But generally also at these Samsung Unpacked events, they always have, you know, the extra, and there's more, you know, when you buy $6, there's something extra. So they always like to throw in an extra. And so the extra that they added to their lineup on the 22nd was Samsung's new intelligent eyewear smart glasses. So that tells you that, you know, despite, and you've probably seen in the media, there's a little bit of pushback against the smart glasses, mainly because, and as we've talked before, they're just

0: glasses, which is a requirement for privacy reasons for a light to illuminate in both cameras to warn someone that you are filming them. But apparently, as you may expect, people have found ways to disable that feature. So there's been a bit of pushback because people are worried that they're being, you know, spied on and recorded without their knowledge. But regardless of that, we know that these smart glasses really make a significant difference for people that rely on, you know, vision impaired people, you know, with the voice being able to read, to answer questions, to help navigate. But what is rumoured with the new Samsung intelligent eyewear is at the moment, you know, smart glasses are still a little bit heavy, a little bit chunky. And, you know, there's a few different designs, but they all kind of, they're not as stylish as one would like. But what Samsung is identifying is that their new eyewear, smart eyewear or intelligent eyewear is going to come out with many more styles. So style will be something that they're focusing on, as will battery life. So they're not launched yet, but they are forthcoming. And the other technology that was updated and announced at this event was the Galaxy Watch Ultra 2, which looks similar to the previous Galaxy Watch Ultra, but apparently it feels very different to wear thanks to efficiency savings. So it's 12% slimmer titanium body, therefore lighter. The watch weighs a lot less than an overall package, and it doesn't move around as much during strenuous exercise. It's got a new chipset based on the, you guessed it, AI capable Qualcomm Snapdragon Wear Elite. So it's all about the AI, isn't it? Which Samsung says offers 32% faster CPU and 19% faster GPU performance compared to last year's models, launching with 3 new bands and a whole lot of new wellness features. And we know that's one of the reasons people like the smartwatches, including vital and heart health, as well as the normal notifications, call, accept, reject, phone calls, digital wallet, third-party app support. So with a range of new fitness tools. So this one looks like something that is worth waiting for. It's apparently got trail running features with GPX routes, daily cardio, metrics, hydration alerts, and so on. So yes, that one will be interesting to see when that's released. So watch out. The Samsung phones are now available in Australia for pre-order, as you might guess, as they go up in each model tends to get a lot more expensive. So the Samsung Galaxy Flip hasn't increased its pricing too much, but some of the other phone models are, you know, around $2,600 upwards.
1: Wow.
0: So yes, they've come a long way since the sorts of cheapo phones we used to buy, Peter.
1: Well, they had a bit of a reputation for being very inexpensive, didn't they, back in the early days?
0: Well, that's right. I still remember my favourite, which was the little Apple SE, and it did the job nicely. But, you know, the problem is everyone wants greater real estate, and that comes at a cost, doesn't it? So, you know, with so much being done with phones now, you know, I know so many people that don't even use a laptop or tablet. They just use their phones. So, you know, from that point of view, I guess there's advantages. But, you know, I think the biggest thing is the introduction of AI smarts, which requires, as I mentioned, you know, more grunt power, more processing speed for these devices. So you know, they're not just a phone anymore, are they?
1: Denise, how many actual phones did Samsung announce of releasing, like new types of phones or new styles of phones?
0: Yes, so the Samsung Fold 8, the Samsung Fold, the Passport one, the Ultra, and then the upgraded Flip 8. So,
1: So
0: quite a few in that lineup. I think the biggest differences people will see will probably be in that new Passport size phone, which will suit a particular market, you know, for people that don't want a huge phone to cart around. The footprint's quite nice and neat, which is why I like the Flip, as I mentioned, yes.
1: And all the phones are available now for pre-order, are they?
0: For pre-order, that's right, on the Samsung website, yes. So
1: Denise, the glasses, is this the first sort of iteration of

0: glasses that Samsung have put out?
1: Yes. So that's why it was a bit of a surprise to everyone, although perhaps shouldn't be, because, you know, that is really where things are moving, isn't it, in terms of the wearable technologies. Yeah, so it will be interesting to see how that stacks up, particularly with the Meta glasses, which have obviously got a fairly strong market now.
0: Yeah.
1: And we know we're still waiting in Australia for the new Meta AI glasses that are the Meta Ray-Ban ones that have the heads-up display. And we know they're coming fairly soon because, you know, OPSM, where you can buy the Samsung glasses if you need prescription lenses. You don't have to have prescription lenses. You can just get the sunglass version. But for those that need prescription lenses, OPSM sells those. And I know when I was last in at OPSM, they were saying their staff were all being trained on the new heads-up version or the display version, as they call it. So I expect it will be towards the end of this year, but I'm waiting for that because I want that one.
0: Okay. Yeah. Okay. It's a little bit tempting, isn't it, when these announcements, you may think, oh, I reckon I could use that. I reckon I could make something of that. So it's all a matter of choice and, of course, how your bank balance is situated.
1: Well, that's the thing. And, of course, you know that every iteration will be, you know, an improvement on the previous model, but on the other side of it, they're generally more expensive every new release. So, you know, there's a trade-off, isn't there? You know, people say, well, when's the right time to buy? Well, technically the right time to buy is when you need it and you can afford it. And then, yes, you know that there'll be a new release a year later or 2 years later that, you know, is much more powerful. But then on the, you've got to weigh that up with it's likely to have a higher price tag. So if the technology kind of meets your needs for today and is within your bank balance, you know, my view is that's probably the time to buy. Although as long as it's not a first generation is what I would say. You know, that we've always had the problem with first generation of anything, including software generally.
0: Let someone else be the guinea pig. Denise, is there any news regarding Apple month round?
1: Yes. So I think after the Apple event, I foreshadowed that all of the new U-Boot features for in terms of particularly accessibility with iOS 27, but obviously they demoed it, but it wasn't available at that time. And of course, the really big news with iOS 27 was the improvement of Apple Intelligence, natural language navigation, detailed descriptions, and all these features that would be built into VoiceOver Magnifier, Voice Control and Accessibility Reader. And you may recall I also talked about the new features for controlling power wheelchairs with Apple Vision Pro headsets. So iOS 27 with all these wonderful new features is now in public beta mode. So it is possible that you can, if you do a Google, you'll find lots of websites that instruct you on how you can download the beta to get firsthand experience of using some of these new features. There's a really big thing about the new Apple Intelligence is Siri. It's now integrated into Siri. So Siri has long been criticized for not being the smartest bot on the market, has come up to speed. And in fact, Siri's got a new kind of icon when it comes up on the screen to indicate it's now, you know, powered through Apple Intelligence. So from what the reviews I've seen, the general consensus is it's like having ChatGPT built into Siri now. So that's a big step forward, given it's taken Apple a little while to get up to speed with that. And one of the really interesting things about Apple Intelligence is the way it integrates with everything on your phone. So, you know, you could have a photo on your screen on the phone and then say, where is this? And the Apple Intelligence will tell you exactly where that location is, which is quite extraordinary when you think it's looking at a photo to determine that information. You know, it can access your contacts, calendars, inbox, and, you know, all of that sort of thing. And of course, with that comes a caveat, as we know, which you alluded to at the start of the segment, that not all things are good. And of course, there has been some media coverage recently of how OpenAI's intelligent agent, which was a contained environment, managed to escape.
0: That was interesting, wasn't it?
1: Yes. And the review I read said it decided it could cheat by breaking out of the controlled environment onto the internet and then hacking into a startup AI company's database, which is hosts all of the AI, open AI source code, etc. So and the interesting thing is that company then needed to use a Chinese AI model to put guardrails back on it because it had such good guardrails that it couldn't detect whether it was, hacking or a friendly agent. So, so with all of these advanced technologies, which can do amazing things, when you think about some of the risks associated with that and giving your phone access to all of your contacts, all of your information, that comes with a huge potential risk, obviously. So unfortunately, as we know, technology in the right hands can be a wonderful tool to assist particularly people with assistive technology needs. But in the wrong hands, unfortunately, it can be quite risky. So yes, more will come, I guess, as we see how these technologies roll out.
0: What a sobering note to end on. Denise, always great to catch up.
1: Likewise. Thanks, Peter.
0: That's Professor Denise Wood from USQ. Always joins us around about this month to say the latest and was just the latest as far as technology news goes. News through from the Census People. Of course, that's happening August the 11th. Really encouraging people to contact them if they want accessible information in their format, braille or large print, 1-800-181-227, 1-800-181-227. Rang them last week, ordered my copy, haven't received it yet, but hopefully in the next few days, still got a few days up our sleeve. So if you'd like to get involved with that, you don't have to do it in large print or braille if you get a copy, but you might just want to go through the information. Also, if you want to do it online, let us know how you find it as far as accessibility goes, because obviously they're wanting to make it as accessible and inclusive as possible, which is a really good thing. So that number again, 1-800-181-227. Now, normally this time of the year, at this time of the month, I should say, we catch up with Alison Davies from alisondavies.com.au, our music therapist. Couldn't synchronise our clocks and watches on this particular occasion, so I couldn't get to Ali today, but hopefully next month all will be able to be worked out. So Alison Davies not with us today, but hopefully next month. Also, depending on when you'll listen to the program, spoke during the week to AusAlert regarding that event happening on Monday. Depending on when you're listening, it may have already happened, but 2 o'clock Eastern Time, 1:30 Central and 12 noon in WA. All mobile devices will go off with an alarm, part of AusAlert, and that'll be a bit of a test. So see how you go with that. There'll be a text message that will appear. Well, it's not a message, it's an alert, actually, to be technically correct. So look forward to seeing how that goes. Let us know what you think of that as well. Okay, we've got a couple of quotes before we go. Here's one from Estelita, who heard the interview during the week on Focal Point with Dean Calder about the Braille Note Evolve. Was interested to hear that and also sent through this quote. So Estelita, Dean, thank you very much for doing that. Estelita says, within you there is a stillness, there is a sanctuary that you can retreat to at any time. Dean, thank you so much for your quote. Really appreciate that. And a bit of a fun fact. So we do quotes, we do fun facts. If there's something that tickles your fancy, as they like to say, that you'd like to share with us, please get in touch and we'd like to do that. Jinder, who I've tagged the greatest taxi driver in the world, use him regularly as a taxi driver. He comes up with interesting little facts and figures that he says, tell your listeners about this. I think this is worth putting on the radio. So we do that. This time, his little snippet is the fact that on Spotify, there are 100,000 songs added to Spotify every day. I guess the question is how much of those are AI generated. I think they're trying to make sure that they cull those out, but that's an incredible figure. 100,000 every day new songs loaded to Spotify. Is one of those on your list? Birthdays before we go. Now, it's a bit of an old home week because we spoke about Bridget Alfred. Emma Rebelata having a birthday, started at RPH Adelaide, 5 RPH, back in the early days, back in the mid-90s as a young lady, still a young lady, but doing tremendous work as far as the ABC goes. ABC News 24 Breakfast is one of Emma's strong suits. So happy birthday to you, Emma. Hope life is going well. Making the big time. You are a superstar now. Jake Balestrina having a birthday. Captain of our table tennis team. Wonderful Paralympian. I think we're talking table tennis next week on the program. Happy birthday to you, Jake. And Angus Hinksman having a birthday. One of our very young but very talented track and field athletes. Did well in Paris, and certainly brighter times are ahead for Angus Hinksman. Angus, a very big happy birthday to you. That's it for the program. Sam Rickard, thanks so much for your help. James, Kate, wonderful expertise shown by you. So really appreciate that, helping us put the program go to air. Reminding you that LeisureLink is available wherever you get your favourite podcast. If you like the show, if you don't like the show, tell a friend. They'll be a friend if you tell them. I promise you that. Now, if you're listening through Country Victoria, Regional Victoria or Southern New South Wales, you're off to your local programs. 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And if you're listening through 103.9 Hope FM in Esperance in Western Australia, there's a really good program to follow. It's called H2O Times 2. It's with Meredith and Andrew, and they are going to be with you very, very shortly. Be kind to yourselves, be gentle, and look out for others, all being well. LeisureLink back at the same time next week on Vision Australia Radio. 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

0: Good afternoon and welcome to the Saturday afternoon comedy. No, it's Weekend Magazine here at Vision Australia Radio with yours truly, Wayne Spears. And today in the opposite chair, we have Linda Nebeski. Good afternoon, Linda.
1: Good afternoon.
0: We have got for our program today some really interesting articles, stories, some food and restaurant reviews, talking about some new words, new meanings of words, and a birthday celebration of sorts. So we've got all that coming up in the next couple of hours. Now, before we get into the reading, let's just have a quick look at weather around Victoria for today, Saturday, the 25th of July. And it's fairly rinse and repeat here around everywhere in Victoria. So let's start alphabetically around the state. We've got Albury-Wodonga. Showers, 11 degrees today. Bendigo with a shower or two, 14 degrees up there for everyone in Bendigo. 15 degrees, shower or two in Geelong. Mildura, you have 15 degrees today. Cloudy conditions there. Shepparton, shower or two, 13 degrees. Warragul, showers, 13 degrees. Warrnambool, showers increasing, 14 degrees, a slight variation there to what's expected, 14 degrees. And in Melbourne, here at downtown Kooyong, Saturday is going to be 15 with showers. We'll look at Sunday a bit later. And just a couple of cities around Australia. Adelaide, good afternoon to you in Adelaide. Showers for you today. Sort of a bit of an annex of Victoria there. Good afternoon at 16 degrees. Darwin, sunny, 32, full stop. Nice and easy. Perth, mostly sunny, 21 degrees. We also have the Commonwealth Games. They started yesterday, well, the opening ceremony. Yeah, and we've had some good luck. Australia's had some good luck already this morning. In Glasgow, I'm not even going to attempt Scottish accent, but in Glasgow, for Saturday, it's going to be a low of 13 and a high of 19, light rain and a moderate breeze. It's just an extension of Victoria. There we go. All right, so for today, we're going to start off with culture, which is a lift out from the Weekend Australian newspaper. Then we're going to follow with Spectrum. Then we've got The Good Weekend. And in the last half hour, we've got Weekend Magazine and a very short article from V Weekend. So, Linda, would you like to start us off, please, with some culture?
1: I will. Thank you, Wayne. From the Culture Magazine, as you said, this is from the Australian Culture Magazine on page 2. It's from by Rosemary Neal, and she writes, First Word. Ernest Hemingway once told the Paris Review that after finishing a short story or novel, he workshopped up to 100 titles. The Nobel laureate would then set about eliminating them, sometimes all of them. Book titles, Hemingway argued, needed to impart a sense of magic. The names of his novels and novellas, The Sun Also Rises, A Farewell to Arms, The Old Man and the Sea, revealed his hard-won determination to create titles that sang, even when the words were sanded back to their barest essentials. Today, with streaming delivering a glut of TV drama and reading under threat from wall-to-wall digital distractions, book and TV drama titles are often derivative and cannibalistic, feeding on our algorithm-friendly words from earlier bestsellers or screen hits. Gillian Flynn's tale of marriage, murder and arch manipulation, Gone Girl, sold 20 million copies after it was published in 2012. And was spun into a feature film starring a memorably icy Rosamund Pike. Q, A Galaxy of Girl Genre Imitators from Paula Hawkins' bestseller, also turned into a film. The Girl on a Train, to YA novel A Good Girl's Guide to Murder, and The Girl Before, a 2017 thriller by J.P. Delaney, about a couple who move into a fancy pants house, only to find previous inhabitants died there. Ideally, book titles should serve as marketing hooks and carry a sense of intrigue or poetry. Among my favourite are Milan Kundera's The Unbearable Lightness of Being, F. Scott Fitzgerald's Tender is the Night, Joan Didion's Slouching Towards Bethlehem, Salman Rushdie's Midnight's Children, Zadie Smith's White Teeth, Kate Grenville's The Secret River, Delia Owens' Where the Crawdads Sing, and Jackie French's Diary of a Wombat. Today, however, too many literary and screen titles are reduced to labels that are about as inspiring as a tools catalogue or have been pushed through the language mincer of marketing departments. Some words and phrases that frequently appear in fiction titles, the wife, the husband, the daughter, the lover, are publishing's equivalent to clickbait. Few words get as big a run as murder. Netflix offers dozens of documentaries, dramas and films with the loaded word in the title from the American reread, How to Get Away with Murder, 2014, to the recently released three-part documentary, Should I Marry a Murderer, about a Scottish doctor who's torn between turning doctor who discovers her fiancé committed a heinous crime and is torn between turning him in and protecting him. From Midsummer Murders to the Thursday Murder Club, Richard Osman's best-selling debut novel featuring retirement home sleuths, the cosy crime genre is also big on titles that trade on killers. Published in 2020, Osman's novel was a publishing phenomenon, becoming the fastest-selling UK crime debut. It has since morphed into a book series, 4 million copies sold and counting, and a film starring Helen Mirren. The Thursday Murder Club clearly owes a big deal to Agatha Christie's 1927 short story, The Tuesday Night Club, which introduced the unassuming super sleuth, Miss Marple, to readers. In the early 1930s, Christie's short story was rebadged as The Tuesday Club Murders for the US market. Of course, cosy crime relies on artifice, polite pensioner sleuths, postcard pretty villages. The BBC recently made a crass attempt to capitalise on the cosy crime trend by naming a documentary streaming on ABC iView about the 19th century Thames torso killer, Lucy Worsley's Victorian murder club, Call Me a Curmudgeon. But there is nothing clubby about a serial killer who carved up the bodies of his female victims and was never caught. Not even Hemingway got it right every time. The perfectionist who came up with haunting titles like For Whom the Bell Tolls also wrote a story he called Give Us a Prescription Doctor. He changed it later to The Gambler, The Nun and The Radio. Even Nobel Prize winners can have their off days. And that was First Word by Rosemary Neal. It was read from the Australian Culture magazine on page 2.
0: All right, we'll stay with the culture and go forward to page 15. We have a TV review here now by Geordie Gray, and it's titled Nepo Baby. And Nepo Baby is on SBS On Demand. Did you ever feel overwhelmed by the glut of glossy, expensive A-list and totally mediocre television clogging the streamers? When that happens, I like to cleanse the palate by wading into the unknown depths of SBS On Demand and picking something at random. Preferably it's foreign, difficult to Google, and starring a cast of characters and actors that I've never seen before, which is how I found Nepo Baby. It caught my eye for three reasons. That wonderfully bratty title, the curlicued pink pastel Sofia Coppola-esque title card, and the promise of another Norwegian excursion into the life of a 20-something woman. Between Joaquin Trier's The Worst Person in the World and Christopher Borgli's Sick of Myself, the country has quietly become a master of fresh, beguiling takes on the mid-20s coming-of-age drama. Emma, played by Vivild Falkberg, is our heroine. She's the only daughter of a working-class single mother, the product of a one-night stand. A physiotherapist, she has spent years scrimping and saving with her fiancé, Nico, played by Denise Kaya, to buy their first apartment. We're debt slaves, they announce cheerfully. The flat is shabby, with peeling yellow walls and nails poking out of every surface, but they couldn't be more thrilled. Emma is impossible not to like. Warm, intrepid, quick to laugh, blessed with a filthy sense of humour, and prone to wearing ridiculous rainbow knits. Knowing they've blown all their savings on the apartment, Nico's parents hand the couple a lump sum to help pay for the wedding. It's a lovely gesture, but one that his mother takes as an invitation to micromanage the entire affair. One day, Emma receives a call from a lawyer asking her to come into the office. Assuming it's an elaborate ruse concocted by her friends to disguise a surprise hen's night, she turns up dressed to party. It's absolutely not a prank. Emma learns that she is the heir to one of Norway's oldest and wealthiest shipping dynasties. Her biological father, whom she never met, added to the family will before his death, leaving her a 20% stake in the business. Waiting for her are four siblings. They are the epitome of quiet luxury, swathed in beige cashmere and technical jackets. Christian, played by Nikolai Cleve Brosch, runs the family empire. His older sister Maggie, played by Henriette Strindstrup, who also created the series, is an ice queen lawyer. Fee, played by Christian Gru, oversees the family's art collection, faces Waldstein allegations, and is currently consumed by acquiring a pussy tapestry from an ex-lover she met through the family's grant program. Youngest sister, Kaisha, played by Heli Rig Ia, who is exactly Emma's age, appears to spend her days doing little beyond being rich and 25. Emma is simply delighted to discover that she has siblings. She invites them over for a taco bonding night, complete with old El Paso shells and cheap fizz, blissfully unaware that they regard her less as a long-lost sister than a scammer who somehow conned their father into writing her into the will. The obvious comparison is succession, obscenely wealthy siblings squabbling in over an inherited empire. But Nepo Baby is nowhere near as corrosively cynical. Oh, there's plenty of tar black humour, but it's ultimately a gentler, kookier ride. That was Geordie Gray's review of Nepo Baby, and that's, as I mentioned, it's on SBS On Demand, and that was on page 15 of Culture this weekend.
1: And on page 16 of the Culture magazine, this is a film review by Nikki Gemmel, and the film in review is The Wizard of the Kremlin. It's rated MA 15+, and she writes, Russian history served cold. In a film of a Putin whisperer, it's a problem when you're just waiting for someone to fall out of a window because it might provide some energy, action, and relief. We're talking, after all, about recent Russian history here. Oligarchs at Côte d'Azur villas, sauna deals selling real estate assets, Chechen terrorism, the Kursk submarine disaster, Sochi Winter Olympics, the invasion of Crimea, Russian disinformation factories gorging on their bots, court intrigue of the Tsar, the grand palaces of imperial aristocracy, all those loaded 19th century words for some very 21st century politics. Oh, and Jude Law as Putin. Eh? Back up, pretty boy, Law as Putin? Took me a while to recognise him. Surprisingly effective as the enigma at the heart of Russia's current political tragedy, and as his stunning looks soften with age, he's becoming an increasingly interesting character actor. See also fellow Brit Robert Pattinson. Law is willy, cautious, ruthless, as the former career intelligence officer with a heart of ice. But he's not in the film nearly enough. Same for headliner Alicia Vikander, looser and warmer than she usually is in idealistic firebrand flirting with the world of the oligarchs. Both characters pop, fulfilling the requirement of the true movie star, effortless charisma, but oh, to have them in this a little more? The focus is on Paul Dano, butt of Quentin Tarantino's recent nastiness when he was dubbed weak sauce and a big giant flaw in There Will Be Blood. Personally, I thought Dano magnificently memorable in the film, playing two brothers, no less. He's consistently interesting with his still watchful, Ola Agenis looks, and here he steps into a rare leading role as menacing TV producer Vadim Baranov. A fictional character inspired by Vladislav Surkov, Putin's enigmatic former fixer known as the Grey Cardinal. The Rasputin-esque Baranov is a former avant-garde theatre director who once worshipped the god poet Mayakovsky, but ended up in state television massaging the message for a fresh king. I want to be part of my times, not just witness. It's a distant, mannered performance. Hard to grasp, the film's centre yet a blank one. At times, the wizard of the Kremlin feels like a Tolstoy novel in its examination of class, power, and the tragedy of individuals caught up in the tide of history, but it's utterly lacking in the novelist's heartbreaking humanity. The cinematic conceit, Baranov as workaholic apparatchik, is recounting his life story to Lawrence Roland Jeffrey Wright, who's in danger of becoming the perpetual cinematic scribbler after American Fiction and The French Dispatch, but hey, he does write it so darn well. Here, he's a Yale professor interviewing his controlling prey. Yet Dano affects a strangely muted sing-song delivery. Tarantino could well be saying, "Excuse me, I proved my point." But to me, he's a fascinating actor. The film is adapted by French director Olivier Assayas Ermevep Summer Hours from the 2022 novel of the same name, written by the Italian-Swiss Giuliano di Empoli. The screenplay is smart and literate, yet bound by its novelistic origins, it never quite breaks free of them. With so much political history crammed into the narrative, vivid characterization and emotional connections are lost. There's too much chunky voiceover that's telling, not showing. This very long feature is stodgy and leaden. Weighty, considered lines feels like they're gone through many drafts, yet don't have the spontaneity of real-life conversation. What interests me is restoring the integrity of the Russian Federation. They're descended from centuries of humiliation. They have to grab everything right away. This feels like an outsider's view of Russia, which, of course, it is. It's filmed in Latvia's Riga and covers a lot, but often seems like it's skating over crucial plot points in an attempt to cram so much in. There's also a frustrating hodgepodge of accents, all playing Russian, American, Swedish, British, received pronunciations and Cockney alongside some cartoonishly Slavic voices that sound like something out of Bond. The Wizard of the Kremlin is a film of ideas. There's little urgency or tension in a political world crammed with tension, drama, and intrigue. It's a solid start for anyone interested in recent Russian history, but just wait for the masterful Monitor upcoming from Audrey Zyugintsev at next month's Melbourne International Film Festival before a wider release. Now, that one is an explosive insider's view of this tragic, tortured nation, a chilling indictment of modern Russia, in a way this feature aspires to be, yet never quite manages. Let's just say The Wizard of the Kremlin is a grounding history lesson for beginners. And that was Russian History Served Cold. It was a film review. The film is The Wizard of the Kremlin, rated MA 15+. It's currently in cinemas. And that review was by Nikki Gemmel.
0: Okay, we're going to look at a book now on page 20. And this book review is by Carolyn Overington. And she talks to an author who says our quest for longevity has serious economic and social consequences. And the title of this review is Should Old People Shuffle Off? And it's on page 20. Remember when people got old, shriveled up and died? We still get old and we still shrivel up. But gee, doesn't it take a while for people to die these days? Australian men and women have a life expectancy of at least 80. And if you get to 80, a century isn't out of the question. And that's a good thing, right? Writer Lucinda Holdforth is prepared to stick her neck out, as it were, and say, no, actually, it's not. In her book, going on, published by Summit Books, she argues our obsession with longevity is bad for society and we should all be prepared to pull the plug on our careers and even our lives a little earlier. Personally, I don't need to live to be 100, she says. It's placing a massive economic, social and psychological burden on society. Holdforth, who will expand on her ideas during this year's Festival of Dangerous Ideas in Sydney, says that she, at age 64, wouldn't even be considered old anymore, yet by all the rules of human history, I should have been dead for years. Truly old people in their 90s are often stuck in nursing homes they hate, or else their slightly younger children are stuck caring for them. Holdforth wonders, in her book, what good it does to have people going on like this. And of course, the question for a person who is prepared to say such things has to be, okay, then when are you going to check yourself out? Holdforth laughs and says she hasn't decided yet, but she wants to be in control of the hour and the day. For most of human history, your average human was dead before their 35th birthday, she says. As recently as 1950, the average global lifespan was still only 46 years. Peace, prosperity, sanitation, vaccination, developments in science and medicine, and a good diet have seen global life expectancy blow out to 73 years. Things are even better, or worse, depending on your point of view, in Australia, where life expectancy has gone from 68 years in 1945 to the mid-80s for men and women, and that's just average. We all know people are living longer. Holdforth says nobody wants to describe this as a problem, but I'm putting my hand up. Part of her concern is financial. She doesn't have enough tucked away to live another 30 years, but even if I could afford it, and even if I wasn't demented, I'm not sure I would want it, she writes, as she is convinced that plenty of people quietly agree with her. Holdforth says she's heard from hundreds of people since her book came out, and they write with a mix of love and despair and rage and exhaustion. One woman told me, I'm 73 and my mother is 93. We both have a range of health problems, and she is still demanding that I come and look after her. This is now a reality for many people in their 70s. They still have parents, and the dementia thing absolutely magnifies this looming problem. I speak to women in their 50s who want to do great things with their careers, have a long holiday and maybe do some exercise, but they don't have the luxury of saying, I have full control of my life. I think the word is thwarted. They just feel thwarted. She was herself an orphaned, not orphaned until she was 59, and for the first time felt creative freedom. I guess my mother was a strong personality, and I could tell her approval or disapproval by the slightest, tiniest move of an eyelid or the corner of a lip. When she died, I felt this creative liberty, and I still feel it, as though I can write anything I want. But what I didn't realise, and this is important, was that I hadn't felt that I could write anything I wanted to write. Obviously, that means as a writer, you're writing in a state of some tension. Now that both my parents have died, I write with more freedom inside myself. I could never have written this book before my parents died, so that's why I wanted to stand up and ask other people if they felt the same. Holdforth says that while she often hears from the army of distressed daughters caring for elderly parents, the biggest victims of the longevity crisis are the often lonely and sad cohort of the aged themselves, struggling in the old people's homes, eating tasteless mush. I have older people saying, I'm in my 80s. I would like to be compost in the forest at a time of my own choosing. I don't want to hang around forever. They don't want to spend they don't want to spend 12 years in misery and decay. Many of them are worried about how they're going to afford to keep going. They've got money. It's great. Why wouldn't you want to keep going if you've got the resources? But it's actually a social problem, the affordability of all this longevity. She's heard all the arguments. We don't want old people to feel pressured to check out early just so they can leave a bigger inheritance for their kids. She thinks what's wrong with taking an early exit in order to make your children's lives more comfortable? Old people might be thinking, I'm going to be leaving more money for the children and grandchildren. I don't see that as necessarily terrible. In fact, I think it's a good thing being able to get to the end of life feeling really fulfilled and also feeling good about what you can do for the next generation, she says. Holdforth herself does not have children. Would she think differently if she did have children, grandchildren or great-grandchildren upon whom to dote? She doesn't think so. So that's a book review from page 20, and that was by Carolyn Overington, and it was called Should Old People Shuffle Off? We're going to just, before we take a quick break, we're just going to have some music now, and then we'll return with readings from the spectrum. And that'll go up until about 2 o'clock. And then we'll continue after that with a couple more lift outs from 2 until 3. But for now, a good old Aussie band, mental as anything, too many times. Here we go.

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6: Oh, gosh.
5: Soon it'll be Easter. Alrighty, folks, we've closed up culture and we've opened up the spectrum. So, Linda, would you like to start us off with this next publication,
6: please? I would. Thank you, Wayne. It's from the Age Spectrum magazine on page 2. The writer is Sophie Quick and she writes, "Baptism of fear. I admit it, I'm a wimp. So why did I rush to see the year's hottest horror film? When it comes to movies, I am a chronic lifelong wimp. Graphic violence, gore, paranoia and dread. I've spent most of my life avoiding this stuff. But this winter, with horror movie hype reaching fever pitch, I jumped on the bloody bandwagon. My horror of horror began when I watched The Shining aged 9 at our next door neighbour's house while our parents had a dinner party together. I sat through the whole thing in a state of pure, wretched terror. There were months of nightmares. My parents had to ban my sister from raising a crooked index finger within my field of vision. She was already banned from uttering Red Drum after I screamed and threw myself at a wall. And I developed a sudden, irrational aversion to the smell of South Asian cooking. Our neighbours were Sri Lankan. The smell of coconut milk and turmeric now conjured images of Jack Nicholson limping with an axe through a frozen Colorado hedge maze. It was clear I had an obsessive, hysterical imagination. I steered clear of horror for decades. It all changed about a month ago. My family were away for the night and I decided to take myself to the movies. Scrolling through the cinema sessions listing, I saw Backrooms. Even with my long-standing protective blinkers against horror, I heard about Backrooms. I knew it was based on a massively popular web series, and I knew that, along with Obsession, it had been heralded as a beacon of hope for the anemic film industry, a low-budget horror flick made by young filmmaker Kane Parsons. Don't overthink it. Quick, I told myself, zipping up my parka and striding out into the night. Embrace the future of cinema. But was it wise for me? Tremulous little lamb, unwise to the tricks and tropes of the genre, to face this alone, then go home to an empty house? I had underthought it. Soon enough, the disorientating opening sequence shot on frantic handheld was unfolding before me. Backrooms is a guy played by Chitwel Ejiofor who runs a furniture showroom in suburban San Jose. Through the showroom's basement, he discovers another dimension of endless rooms, freaky liminal spaces and nightmares. My allocated seat was J18, and I don't know if it was a great night for my neighbours in J19 and J17. I writhed, shrieked, and barked insane, cathartic laughs. I watched entire scenes whimpering from behind my hands. Still, I never thought of walking out. I was enthralled. I took fast, decisive action as I left the cinema. I called a friend and asked him to stay on the phone for the next half an hour as I walked home, then opened every cupboard in my flat and checked that each cupboard did not lead to infinite other cupboards. Once I'd completed this task, we hung up. It was a cold night. I lay in bed under two blankets. The important thing was not to think about back rooms at all. I listened to a podcast and played Tetris on my phone. This was soothing, a game of strict parameters, and I slotted those Tetris blocks into tight rows with great urgency, scoring a new personal best. Soon my eyes were drooping. I slept like a baby, adrenaline drained from my body. In the light of day, I could appreciate backrooms, especially the brilliant production design of Ajaya Fall's performance. Some critics have found fault with the logic of the plot, but I didn't agree about that. It was enough for Parsons' immensely creepy vision to wash over me. Emboldened, I went off to see the other horror smash hit, Obsession, a few days later. I chose a discounted daytime session. In the snack bar line, two students exchanged jittery pre-screening disclaimers. "I'm terrible with jump scares. Me too." More my crowd, I thought. Tight-ass daytime wimps. Obsession is less eerie than Backrooms, more crazed and gruesome, but it was funny and creative and hugely entertaining. Adulthood is underrated, I reflected, as I strolled home from the cinema past the towering elms of Carlton Gardens. I'd eaten about a kilogram of popcorn in 3 days, and I could eat more if I felt like it. My psyche, once vulnerable and porous, was now like a helmet. Frightful fictions were bouncing straight off me. I felt strong and stout-hearted until I watched The Sheep Detectives about a week later and leapt out of my seat during a midnight fight scene between two fluffy animated rams. I guess that's horrible progress. And that was Baptism of Fire. The writer was Sophie Quick, and it was read from the Age Spectrum magazine on page 2.
5: Poltergeist did it to me.
6: It was the shining for me.
5: Shining for you as well. Yeah. All right. Now let's turn to something really worth celebrating. It's a birthday, and this is on page 13 of the Spectrum. It's the Turning Pages feature by Jane Sullivan, and it's happy 100th birthday to the world's most lovable teddy. Happy 100th birthday, Winnie the Pooh. May your cake be full of honey, for you must be the world's most famous teddy bear. Actually, nobody can agree exactly when your birthday is. For some, it's August the 2nd in 1921, when Christopher Robin got his teddy bear as a birthday present. He named him Winnie the Pooh, and they became inseparable friends. For others, the date is Christmas Eve 1925, when the first Pooh story by Christopher's father, A.A. Milne, appeared in the London Evening News. But for most, it's October 14, 1926, when the first Pooh book, Winnie the Pooh, was published. The adventures of the bear of very little brain and his friends, Piglet, Eeyore, Owl, Rabbit, Kanga and Roo, and later Tigger, in the enchanted 100-acre wood, have delighted generations of children. They are treasured by book collectors, and they are still inspiring writers and illustrators of children's books. The only person who doesn't like Pooh is Chinese President Xi Jinping, who keeps on censoring the satirical memes comparing him to the teddy bear. Birthday celebrations are underway in Ashdown Forest, East Sussex, home of the 100-acre wood, Christopher Robin's playground, and in places as far-flung as Boston Children's Museum, the National World War I Museum in Kansas City, and the New York Public Library, where Pooh and his toy friend sit on display behind bulletproof glass. Roo is missing, but Queen Camilla recently presented the library with a replica. In a long career, Milne wrote many successful plays, books, essays, and humorous articles. Today he's remembered for just four books, Winnie the Pooh, The House at Pooh Corner, and his two volumes of verse for children, When We Were Very Young and Now We Are Six. And that's where Winnie the Pooh was introduced by Christopher Robin. They were bestsellers on four continents and translated into more than 80 languages, including Latin. Winnie the Pooh sold 150,000 copies in less than 3 months, and sales since then are estimated to be at between 50 million and 100 million copies. Collectors pay big money for Pooh. British bibliographer Dr. Philip Errington, with rare booksellers Peter Harrington, is bringing first editions of the four Pooh books, signed by illustrator Ernest Shepherd, to the Melbourne Rare Book Fair from Thursday the 30th of July

0: Errington sold an original drawing of 100-acre wood for £430,000, the highest price ever paid for a book illustration at auction. Walt Disney began to buy rights to the Pooh franchise in 1961, and since then we've been swamped with films, spin-off books and merchandise. These days the Pooh empire is worth more than $5 billion a year. Errington doesn't mind Disney. He thinks the animated versions are respectful to the originals. But he's sad that Disney used its own songwriting team, the Sherman Brothers, to set Pooh's hums to music. The original music was written by Harold Fraser Simpson, Milne's neighbour in Chelsea. Actor Norman Shelley, famous for impersonating Winston Churchill, did Pooh's voice on BBC Radio, and the young Christopher Robin's voice was recorded on disc for some of the songs. What is the secret of Pooh's lifelong and eternal appeal? Errington puts it down to three things. Milne is an incredible writer. His background is in theatre, and in his dialogue is exquisite. This is a dramatist who knows his characters. Then there are Shepherd's drawings. They're beautifully executed. There's movement in them and an incredible sense of line. And finally, there is the collaboration between author and artist. Milne was very lucky to find Shepherd. I challenge anyone to come up with another combination between writer and artist whose works are inseparable. Some of the 750,000 people who visit the New York Public Library every year to see Pooh are puzzled why he looks different from the drawings. That's because Shepherd took as a model his son's teddy bear, Growler. Another reflection of Boo's popularity comes from Giles Bandreth, who wrote Somewhere, A Boy and a Bear, a biography of Milne and Pooh. Milne created a world unlike any other, a world of good humour and good heart, a world of warmth and kindness and generosity, he writes. The Pooh books are our passport to that world. What delights me about the books are the little failures and foibles of each character that makes them human. Appearances are everything. Everyone is constantly making up stories to save face, to demonstrate abilities, wisdom, or courage they don't really possess, all to impress Christopher Robin. Pooh is not all sweetness. His craving for honey makes him come up with excuses that would make an addict proud. But his saving grace is his honesty and modesty. He knows he isn't clever, and if anything, he underestimates his talents. I love his ponderous logic. Pooh, who felt more and more that he was somewhere else, got up slowly and began to look for himself. Pooh and friends fascinated psychologists and philosophers. The Canadian Medical Association once said the character embodied various neurodevelopmental and psychiatric disorders. Tao of Pooh by Benjamin Hoff uses the stories to introduce Western readers to the principles of Taoism. And there's a new book out soon, Winnie the Pooh, 100 Mindful Moments, in which Pooh and friends lead you towards greater balance and peace. Turns out, the bear of very little brain is wise. Happy birthday, Winnie the Pooh. Now, Jane Sullivan will give a talk on Winnie the Pooh's centenary as part of Melbourne Rare Book Week at the East Melbourne Library at 6 p.m. on Tuesday the 28th of July. And a 100th birthday party will be held at Melbourne's Nam Nagru Library. And that's on Thursday the 30th of July. Please bring your own bear, BYOB. And that was on page 13 of the Spectrum today.
1: Oh, who doesn't love Winnie the Pooh? I remember it was my first book I read that had more words than pictures. And I still love him. To music now, also in the age

0: Spectrum magazine on page 16. This is an article by Michael Dwyer, who writes for The Verdict. And he says, he asks, sex appeal used to be a thing. What happened? How did this become pop's least sexy instrument? I'm going to buy a saxophone. The tone in my gig buddy's voice was part damn the torpedoes and part tell Laura I love her. He knew the risks. This was incendiary stuff for a professional rock musician, so he said it discreetly as Paul von Mertens from the Pet Sounds band expertly rearranged the oxygen in the hall. The sight of a saxophone hero at the lip of the pop stage is a rare thing these days. It's why Doja Cat exhuming Kenny G's caused such a splash at last year's VMA Awards. It's how Bernard Fanning and Paul Dempsey sealed their bold departure from alt-rock expectations on their super album, The Deluge. This long after Baker Street and Careless Whisper, the sax doesn't beckon. It dares. Music researchers John Laughter and Steve D. Marshall have documented its popular profile across the decades in stark numbers. A Cornell University study later crunched them to identify two golden ages for the instrument, both long ago. Most spectacularly from 1958 to 1962, an average of 55 top 40 hits a year contained saxophone solo. This time frame doesn't even count the classic rock and roll era of Rock Around the Clock, Tutti Frutti, Long Tall Sally, etc., when the rude honk seemed as foundational as guitars and drums. The lesser golden age, from 1978 to 1982, was still blessed with an average of 27 top 40 sax solos per year. And this was before MTV started steaming up our windows with Let's Dance, True, The Heat Is On, Smooth Operator, Danger Zone, Out of Mind, Out of Sight, and Never Tear Us Apart. Then came the long exhale. By 1998 to 2002, the average had fallen to less than one a year, where it more or less remains today. The evidence is clear. Somewhere around grunge, o'clock and saxophone didn't so much sashay into the sunset as roar off a cliff in a cream linen suit. Why? Pop used to wield a Dolphy sax steampunk contraption like Arthur brandished Excalibur. Remember Oiled Colossus, Tim Capello's pumping his sax like iron in The Lost Boys? Springsteen basking in Clarence Clemons' mojo on the cover of Born to Run? Bowie only played his sometimes, but he sure knew how to hold one in a promo shot. This propensity for pulling focus may be part of the problem. It's too much of a main character to remain always in a supporting role, I'm told by one of Melbourne's saxophonists who requested anonymity to speak freely. He also wonders if its lung-powered timbre might also place it too close in the mix to the human voice. And let's face it, lead singers are not inclined to stand aside. It would explain how the sax has retained its dignity in the jazz scene, where singers tend to know their place further down the pecking order. In the all-about-me world of the modern singer-songwriter, even guitarists have learnt to keep their dirty boots off the monitors. The saxophone is perfectly suited to a horn section. The problem is, most sax players aren't, my source opines. Ultimately, they're frustrated they can't show everyone how awesome the sax is at taking the lead all of the time. In a nostalgic context, that awesomeness remains undeniable. Nobody who leaves an Ice House show these days soon forgets the one-man cavalry of Hugo Lee swaggering from the back of the stage to the brink of the pit to raise his horn like a Viking chugging the blood of a freshly slain ram. In coming months, Colin Hay's reconstituted Men at Work will honour the legacy of the great Greg Hamm with the monster sax riffs of Who Can It Be Now? And Overkill. The Dire Straits experience, led not by some guitar player, but by the band's former saxophonist Chris White, will surely find plenty of reasons to moisten the reed. There's hope brewing in the present too. Sax cameos rolled out a Doja Cat and The Weeknd feel more like dalliances than bold as brass conviction. But the Viagra Boys, Radio Free Alice, Dust and O, are among those clawing back righteous ground. Sydney drum sax duo Party Dozen have blown minds opening for Emile and the Sniffers in Europe and North America. Still, we're a long way from Baker Street. After decades of tasteful textures and emotional half-light filtered through Sad Singer's navel lint, that rip-snorting blast of hot air is exactly the voice pop needs to rediscover a brash, sweaty, beast-wearing sunglasses indoors that says, "Stand back, sweethearts, I'm taking this one home." The fingering is basically the same as the flute, my intrepid geek buddy added in my ear that night. Crazy talk, obviously. But once we get the saxophone back in charge, anything might be possible. Agreed. Sax Appeal used to be the thing. What happened? That was by Michael Dwyer, and it was read from the Australian Spectrum magazine on page 16.
1: Mm-hmm. And we'll stay on page 16, putting the saxophone down, and we'll bring up some words. So David Assel has a regular feature titled Wordplay, and this week David is featuring some slang. So it's titled, "Are You Using the Latest Slang or Just Reheating Nachos?" Mid-year, word nerds of the world tend to gather in rooms or Zoom, a chance to list what neologisms have emerged or nominate old words wearing new guises. Call it a checkup, an end of financial year overview, gauging the latest in our language. Chopped, say, doesn't more than describe julienned carrots. Ask Gen Z and the word means ugly or undesirable. Girl, that mohair jacket is chopped. Just as cooked isn't what's done with the carrots, but slang for exhausted or doomed. Old hat, you may say. Yesterday's news. As that's the catch with neologisms. The moment they're wheeled on stage, they're not so neo anymore. Consider the Australian swag of allegedly new words for the Oxford, accepted in its June revamp. Donkey vote, arc up, salty, flanny, and yeah, nah. Hardly recent, but lexicographers are finicky doorkeepers. Across the pond, the American Dialect Society conducted its summer inventory, receiving 900 suggestions that needed sorting and debating. While the usual suspects prevailed, from rage bait to life hack, there were some eye-catching newbies worth to share. To reheat nachos, for one, is to recycle another's idea, often in poorer fashion, thereby gleaning undue credit. So brand Z is reheating brand Y's nachos. Abstinence is resisting your smartphone, in league with Mapstinence to get from A to B sat-nav free. And still with tech, AI's slop has fused into Slopaganda and Slopslinger, while vapes are now fridge cigarettes. Mold, spelt M-A-L-D, is another cocktail, combining mad and bald, since only the furious want to tear their hair out. Reminiscent of The Onion, the spoof newspaper, is fork found in kitchen, an Instaburn to signal the bleeding obvious, up there with spanner in the garage or rat in a sewer. Meanwhile, Shrek, the large S is optional, is a devious verb evoking the manosphere, itself another new term. Draining all charm from the DreamWorks movie, Shrekking means dating someone of lower status or lesser looks to hold the relationship's upper hand. On reflection, however, I'm still unsure if Shrek or Princess Fiona was the original Shrekker. American politics and its President Voldemort is a rich source of coinages, of course, as immigration forces, or ICE, ICE squads, roam the streets. Netizens have resorted to such encoded warnings as icy conditions or it's getting cold out there. Even Amphia, a hybrid amphibian and fascism spawned in Portland, is the dissident movement using frog icons to protest government brutality. Closer to home, we have the Marrickville Pause. That enforced chat break among Sydney's inner west residents to allow for jet noise to abate. Or fambushing, the practice of a family member using their location sharing app to arrive at a location unannounced, often in want of feeding, favours, or cold cash. Will neither word last? They have as much chance as woke Pope, no kings, Timu, Barbie, freedom flotilla, or valid crash out. A justified tantrum. Right now, Body Tea, a TikTok label for a hot physique, is sizzling online, or at least it sizzled last week. Come December, for the final audit, the compliment will likely run cold, just as reheated nachos will fail to spark a flame, or the anti-fascist frog has predictably croaked. Hence these mid-year gabfests around the globe, wrangling neologisms before they're extinct. There we go. Abstinence, mapstinence, shrekking. Oh dear, just goes on. Folks, it's coming up to 2 o'clock. We're going to take a very short break here from our reading, and then we'll return with some articles, stories and articles from the Good Weekend. We'll be with you in just a few moments.

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4: Here we are in the second hour of the Good Weekend. No, the Good Weekend. Weekend Magazine program, as we open up the Good Weekend from the Saturday Age. And in case you haven't picked it, you are with Wayne Spears and Linda Nebeski today. we've just been chatting during that break about some of those cute little AI-generated cat cartoons and how they give me much joy. Anyway, it's got nothing to do with what we're talking about now. Folks, let's go to the Good Weekend, and I believe I'm starting this one. Am I?
5: Nope.
4: No, you are. Oh, there you go again. All right. You do that and I'll just go and take a break.
5: I'll have a go at this one. Yeah. So as Wayne said, it's from the Saturday Age Good Weekend on page 5. The article is How to Forgive, and it's by Sharon Bradley, and these are her thoughts on the subject. The first question might be, should I forgive? Suggests Luke Russell, Associate Professor of Philosophy at Sydney University and author of Real Forgiveness. Resentment, he explains, lies at the heart of every grudge, but it can be protective. It prompts the person who's been wronged to stand up for themselves and face the wrongdoer, who might say, I've hurt you, I feel guilty and want to apologise. It can keep you safe from further harm and pave the way for moral reform. He reminds me that Taylor Swift, queen of the grudge banger, is famously cautious when it comes to forgiving her haters. You don't have to forgive and forget to move on, she told CBS. If something's toxic, and it's only ever been that, what are you going to do? Forgive an unrepentant transgressor, she says, and you risk becoming a doormat. It's an alternative view to a modern society shaped by Christianity, self-help gurus, and media czar Oprah Winfrey, who generally espouses a model of unconditional forgiveness. The victim forgives the offender, regardless of whether they're repentant. Importantly, Oprah justifies forgiveness, not by pointing to the benefits that flow to the person who's been forgiven, but to the benefits that are gained by the victim herself, says Russell. Science is certainly on her side. Recent reports reveal that hard-baked anger is a significant physiological burden, flooding our nervous system with cortisol and raising our blood pressure. But let's assume the wrongdoer is no longer a threat. Maybe they're even dead. How do we go about releasing the negative emotion around an unacknowledged hurt? 1. Try to understand the perspective of the person who hurt you, says Russell. Maybe you'll start to feel some sympathy for them. 2. Ask yourself, what am I getting from this continued resentment? If the answer's nothing useful, you might conclude that it's just something to get rid of, an excellent pathway, he adds, if your offender's no longer alive. 3. Go high and simply bask in the warm benevolence of committing a good deed. You might think, I need to be the better person here, says Russell. Also, perhaps, I'm sick of being in this hate rut. 4. Consider whether you've ever harmed someone in the same way. Just maybe, he suggests. It'd be hypocritical for you to maintain the rage. Ask yourself what you'd want from your victim, their unending rancor or their mercy. Unlike an apology, he says, forgiveness doesn't need to be received by the wrongdoer in order to assuage years of pent-up ire and usher in a new era of peace. And that was How to Forgive. Sharon Bradley was the writer, and it was part of Life Lessons from the Saturday Age Good Weekend magazine on page 5.
4: And let's turn forward now to page 13. This is an article by Gary Nunn, and it's titled Words of Comfort. The loss of a book proposal in a robbery nearly derailed this author. Then he sought consolation in stories of other writers who'd suffered the same fate. It's every writer's worst nightmare, one that gives them cold sweats in the dead of night, losing all their written work with no chance of recovery. I'd spent 12 months writing my second book proposal and was just days away from submitting the document containing everything my agent needed to pitch to publishers, including the first chapter. To treat myself, I booked a holiday to Brazil, deciding to do the final tweaks there before sending it on. One evening, after some caipirinhas, I flirted with a man with a large, attractive neck tattoo. We conversed via Google Translate before he snatched my phone and legged it. Still unlocked from the translator, he changed my Google password, locking me out. After trying for a week to restore my account, Google eventually told me I'd never get back in without access to the Authenticator app, which is device-specific. It was on the stolen device. I lost all my Gmails, contacts, and Google Docs. Everything I'd written over the past 15 years was gone. There was no backup. Google was the backup. Just irreversible digital obliteration, including 35,000 words of my new book. It's difficult to convey the magnitude of emotional attachment writers feel about their work without resorting to melodrama and hyperbole. While I detest the phrase, some authors describe their manuscripts as my book baby. The emotional aspect only intensifies when your writing is infused with memoir, as mine was. You've laboured to ensure flow, fluency, and pace. You've laboured to ensure all metaphors are original and all clichés are excised. You've laboured, in short, so that reading it doesn't feel laboured. Rewriting 35,000 words doesn't just mean killing my darlings. The practice of cutting sentences to which you're absurdly attached because they sound eloquent, but instead accepting lexical genocide. I warned you there would be hyperbole. My sample chapter was, although the most research-dense section, combined anecdotes with observation. I wasn't sure I could do it again. Writing is an act of creation. Rewriting felt stifling and demanded digging deep into stores of discipline that I wasn't sure existed. After 3 weeks of excavation, all I found was self-pity. I need to spend time progressing through the 5 stages of grief. Denial? My harassment of Google's live chat facility, as I couldn't believe it. Anger and bargaining, maybe? I'd be like writer Marina Kemp, whose laptop was stolen, leading to impotent but all-consuming anger at herself for not backing up her novel. Then months of dread where she didn't write a word. Or could I be lucky, as she was, her manuscript was mysteriously returned in the post on a memory stick. depression was next. I was determined to accelerate past this stage. I decided that to rediscover the required motivation, I'd research other writers in my position, hoping their stories would console and inspire. I wanted to hear that their second drafts were better. I learnt that novelist Emia McBride lost her first draft to her best lost the first draft to her bestseller, A Girl is a Half-Formed Thing, after her handbag containing her notes was stolen. 2 years of preparation disappeared, she said. I had a massive panic, ran around looking in bins for months. Finally, she gave herself what every writer needs, a deadline. Setting a goal of writing 1,000 words a day, sometimes typing the same word over and over, just to complete the task. Inspired by McBride's advice, I rewrote my first 1,000 words too. But they seemed limp and dry in comparison to whatever rose-tinted sparkle I'd convinced myself was lost. Ernest Hemingway was unpublished when his wife left his briefcase containing every story he'd ever written at a Paris train station. Writing to his friend, Ezra Pound, Hemingway predicted that Pound would extol the positives that forced redrafting. "But don't say it to me," he wrote. "I ain't yet reached that mood. I hadn't reached that mood either. I wrote 500 more words, then sulked some more." Essayist Thomas Carlyle sent his comprehensive history of the French Revolution to John Stuart Mill for feedback and was instead granted obliteration when Mill's maid mistook it for waste paper and put it on a fire. Carlyle reportedly took the news well and began afresh. I finally reached the acceptance when I read that the novella Strange Case of Dr. Jekyll and Mr. Hyde was rewritten by hand in a frantic 3 days by Robert Louis Stevenson after his wife allegedly burned the first draft. Taking solidarity from their pain and inspiration from their resilience, I committed to my own regimen. I flipped open my laptop and began typing, not stopping, until the word count hit the 35,000 I'd originally lost. Gary Nunn is author of The Psychic Tests, and that was his story, titled Words of Comfort, and that was Comfort, found on page 13 of The Good Weekend Today.
5: Thank you, Wayne. And a different type of comfort is food, from The Good Food, lift out from The Age Good Weekend magazine on page 18. It's a restaurant review, and the restaurant is Madu. It's by Emma Brennehy, and I hope I do justice to the Korean pronunciation. Potato gnocchi in a red sauce is placed on the table, golden from the pan, soft enough to cut with a spoon. The long rectangles of pasta are sprinkled with parmesan. But this isn't an Italian restaurant. The sauce is stained by gochapang, the earthy Korean chili paste known for its firepower, except here it's tamed by browned butter. Madu chef Happy Cho created this dish with one eye trained on Korea's chewy oblong-shaped rice cakes, tteokbokki, and the other on his typical customer, more likely to know their gnocchi from their rigatoni. Like a Harry Potter novel, the dish says different things to different groups. The main thing, though, is that it tastes phenomenal. Cho opened Madu quietly before Christmas with front-of-house manager Whale Kim and a motto, Aussie vibes, Korean edge. The long dining room is tastefully dressed in creams and caramels. The food, though, is anything but beige. Cornerstone Korean ingredients, gochujang, buckwheat, soju, sesame, are woven into the types of dishes diners would recognise from any inner-city restaurant menu of the past 3 years. The Korean-born Cho has cooked everywhere, from sushi restaurants to the finest of fine diners over 2 decades. interning at San Francisco's Bennu in 2019, he saw Korean-American chef Corey Lee weave his culture into menus that scooped up awards. Could Cho also draw on his different experiences as a chef and create something unique? His steak tartare walks the line between wine bar favourite and yakko, Korea's dish of raw beef. Wagyu, seasoned with shallots, chives, soy sauce and sesame oil, is mixed with diced nashi pear, a favourite tenderising ingredient for Korean chefs. Rich, bronze-skinned duck shares a plate with pumpkin and beetroot, but also lozenges of kohlrabi turned into electrifying kimchi. Buckwheat, grown in Korea far longer than wheat, is as important to the cuisine as butter is to France. It's used here in noodles that play counterweight to Mado's bigger flavours and in a sponge cake torn over salted caramel with sesame ice cream and a chul wafer that's sweet, salty and spicy. Some tables are trying their first swan, the lettuce wraps that add crunch and contrast to Korean barbecued meat. Others need no introduction to ganjigi, the pickles that brighten a barramundi fish burger. You can ask about unfamiliar ingredients and staff will help, but there were so few waiting staff across my visits that you're unlikely to get a spiel when you first open your menu. Some people will love that, but in this case, there's lots to say. That sponge cake dish, it incorporates all three of Korea's mother sauces, I later found out. Doenjang, a soybean paste similar to miso, deepens the caramel. Gochujang brings the heat in the wafer. And ganjang, Korean soy sauce, adds brittle crunch to toasted nuts and seeds. On the way home, I see a billboard advertising Subway's latest special. It's a steak sandwich with Korean barbecue sauce. Aussie vibes, Korean edge. And that was from the Age Good Weekend magazine. The restaurant in review is Madu. It was by Emma Brainy and it was read from page 18 of the Age Good Weekend.
4: Yes, indeed.
5: Magazine. Makes you hungry?
4: It does. It does. Although the ending mentioning Subway, it could have ended very different. What a twist.
5: I wasn't expecting that.
4: No. Okay. Now, page 20. Here's Danny Katz in the Little Modern Guru piece for this week. The question comes from RP in Wurunga, New South Wales. My daughter's friend, who has previously stayed with my daughter at my holiday house, is asking to stay for a weekend separately with her boyfriend. I'm not sure what to say. Here's the answer. Years ago, I borrowed a family friend's holiday home for a weekend with a girlfriend. And what we did there, oh boy, it was not good. We lost two pieces from a 1,000-piece jigsaw puzzle of Dutch people ice skating. We looked everywhere, under the couch, behind the bookshelf, inside the op shop bowl filled with pebbles shaped like hearts. In the end, we just closed the puzzle box and hid it at the bottom of the board game stack. But the friends must have tried to do the jigsaw because they never offered me the house again. We also spilled massage oil and hot candle wax all over the carpet, but it was the jigsaw pieces that got to them. I just know it. So, because young romantic couples get up to all kinds of mischief on a holiday weekend away, maybe you should tell your daughter's friend that you have a strict family-only policy, and unless your daughter's going to be there, the holiday home is unavailable that weekend and every other weekend for the term of your natural life. The other opinion is to let her use the place but charge a small rental fee to cover damages, just in case they also decide to recklessly set up a jigsaw puzzle in a high traffic area where someone's bound to bump into a coffee table and knock pieces all over the floor. And if she does use the house, explain the rules. No smoking, pets, parties, massage oil, candles or intimacy. They can stay up until 10 p.m, then straight to bed. Separate rooms, you'll be checking the CCTV. Thank you, Denny Katz. I'll remember that for my non-existent holiday house if I ever get people wanting to come over. And that was, yeah, Modern Guru, and that was on page 20 of The Good Weekend today. And
5: staying with The Age, Good Weekend, this is the back page, Dicey Topics. It's by Dr. Melissa Kang, the Professor of Adolescent Health, 63, was for more than 20 years known as Dolly Doctor, the medical advice columnist for Dolly magazine, and her latest Welcome To book is Welcome to Friendship, and this is a Q&A, and she covers politics, bodies and religion. And the first question is, your work has spanned Dolly Doctor to academic research to your Welcome To books. What's your driving ethos? There are things we withhold and gatekeep, knowledge, skills and abilities from children and young people. But when you're not given the right tools and information, there's a very tangible risk of unplanned or unwanted pregnancies and sexually transmitted infections. And mental health and adolescence in and young adults is also at epidemic proportions. Yet when you co-wrote Welcome to Sex with Yumi Steins, some conservatives and culture warriors called for the book to be banned because of its graphic content. Did you anticipate that reaction? I anticipated criticism and concern. I didn't anticipate hatred, threats and vitriol. Then, once a young person was arrested and charged for making threats against Steins, it all became very real very quickly. In terms of some of the feral stuff people said, I was dismayed and remained so. What did the response tell you? It's human nature to be afraid of difference, but some people genuinely believe that we're doing harm. The internet allows people to just let loose, but progress requires the will to meet in the middle and understand each other. Is there such a thing as too much information when it comes to young people? We don't give them enough credit for their health literacy. However, this explosion of AI should be a worry for everyone. There's a real need for real people, teachers, parents, other adults, to be in close contact with young people and look after them. Your new book, also with Steins, is Welcome to Friendship. Friendship can be so political. What have been the big takeaways? The book underscores on almost every page the need for kindness, caring, vulnerability and communication. Friendship is also about self-awareness. You work out who you are and your values through your friendships. And under the heading of bodies, as Dolly Doctor, what were the most common anxieties for girls and teens when it came to their bodies? I'm currently going through about 4,500 handwritten or typed letters from that time. The great majority of them are about their changing bodies. Oh my God, is this normal? I've got discharge. What does it mean? Then as the writers get older, their bodies become the object of someone else's gaze or involvement. And a lot of the letters are about fear and alarm too. Did those letters change how you worked as a doctor? They absolutely changed the way I approached or spoke to my patients. Roughly 60% of the questions people sent to me in private had to do with anxieties about their bodies that they were never going to ask their doctor about in person. Now I say to my patients, is there anything at all you want to ask me? What's your relationship with your own body like at the moment? Well, menopause is like going through puberty again, but in a different way. Also, I have a lot more respect for my body. I'm at an age now where, tragically, I've had friends and colleagues develop serious illnesses. Some have died. Suddenly, as an able-bodied person who's always been reasonably healthy, I don't take my health for granted anymore. What do you like about your body? It feels fitter than I did even a year ago. I really don't like running, but that's what I'm doing nowadays. And what do you dislike? Oh, dry skin, dry eyes. So does Dolly need to come back for a peri and post-menopausal generation? I have been asked, but I don't have experience as a doctor of looking after anyone older than 25. And under the heading religion, you're Chinese-Malaysian on your father's side, Anglo-Aussie on your mother's. What belief systems did you grow up with? In Malaysia, Kota Baru, Kelantan, where I grew up, it's fairly socially cohesive, even though it's home to Muslims, Buddhists, Christians and Hindus. There were always lots of festivals, cultural activities and great food. My mother was an Anglican who taught at Sunday school and sang in the local church choir until she went to university. My father didn't have any formal religion, but came from a more Confucian tradition of respecting ancestors, and learning from elders, which resonates with me today. At the same time, religion can create shame and stigma, especially when it comes to sex and sexuality. Some of the Dolly Doctor questions were from young people really struggling with the fact that their religion was completely at odds with their identity, sexuality, or interest in sex before marriage. Masturbation was a big one, so it's important to respect and embrace differences while also working out what you believe. What are the top tier commandments for consent? Show respect to everyone in your circle and particularly to an intimate partner or potential partner around their body autonomy. So thou shalt not ever touch another person or enter their personal space without their consent. And a commandment for good sex, thou shalt know thine body and enjoy first understanding, and these will change over time. Also, don't make assumptions about other people. And one for friendship, when forming friendships or maintaining them, remain curious. And that was under the page of Dicey Topics, Dr. Melissa Kang, the Professor of Adolescence Health. It was read from the back page of the Age Good Weekend magazine on page 22.
4: Excellent, excellent, excellent. We have finished the selections from the Good Weekend. And before we open up the Weekend Australian magazine, just after this short break, we will look at the weather for tomorrow, which is Sunday. And that will be Sunday, the 26th of July. Along comes Easter. Alrighty, folks, we'll just take a short break. We'll be back very soon.
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4: We are back. It is almost 2:30, which means it's the last half hour, or the last quarter of the Weekend Magazine program here on Vision Australia Radio with Wayne Spears and Linda Nebeski. We're going to be opening up the Weekend Australian Magazine and then just a very short article from the V Weekend from the Herald Sun. But before we do that, let's look at weather for Sunday. So it's going to be sort of a carbon copy of everything around Victoria. So going around Victoria alphabetically for our country centres, we have Albury Wodonga tomorrow with a low of 6 and a high of 12 with cloudy. Bendigo, 4 to 15 with conditions cloudy. Geelong will be 8 in the lowest registers and 16 as your top for the day. cloudy. Mildura, 4 to 17, cloudy out there. So, yes, very undifferent. Shepparton, cloudy as well. Low of 4 and a high of 14. So, a bit brisk up there. Warragul, shower or two. With a low of 7, high of 14 tomorrow. And Warrnambool, showers easing with an overnight low of 9 and a top tomorrow of 15 degrees. Melbourne will be a low of 9, partly cloudy conditions to a daily top or day's top of 16. And Adelaide will be partly cloudy, low of 9 and a high of 16 as well. Darwin, 18 degrees through to 31 degrees and sunny, full stop. Perth, showers easing, a low of 11 and a high of 19. Now, I did visit the weather for Glasgow for Saturday, and I'm going to do it again for Sunday. And believe it or not, it's going to be light rain and a moderate breeze. And remember, it's summer over there with a low of 11 and a high of 18. But it is Scotland. So we will enjoy the weekend. Hopefully you can all stay warm. And if it is going to be raining or showers clearing or wherever you might be, whatever the weather is, you can enjoy the Sunday. We're going to open up the Weekend magazine. Now, Weekend Australian magazine, I should say. Now, this article is from Charlotte Rhee, and it's called Sense and Sensibility, and it's on page 13. And that's sense as in the smelly sense, not sense as in the dollars and cents. And it's the place where memory lives. Smell is the most honest of all our senses. It bypasses our carefully constructed defences and lands exactly where memory lives. A single aroma can carry entirely different meanings depending on who is breathing it in. One person's comfort can be another person's catastrophe. And before we even have time to think, we're already feeling. Recently, I walked a friend to her newly purchased car. Most people would describe the new car smell as luxurious, even exciting. For her, it was the opposite. As a little girl, she was fostered between homes, and those transitions so often happened in new cars. The smell of fresh factory upholstery, plastic and leather, doesn't remind her of possibility. It reminds her of uncertainty. Every time she catches that scent now, her body remembers before her mind does. She's told me she has since left takeaway McDonald's in her car overnight in an attempt to drown it out. I immediately recalled age 6 climbing into the back seat of a second-hand Holden Barina my mum was taking for a test drive. I looked down and discovered an aging McDonald's cheeseburger fused to the footwell. The smell of that cheeseburger lodged itself somewhere deep inside my throat. More than 3 decades later, I still cannot stomach one. That same fragrance in the air can mean home to one person and exile to another. But those associations aren't always a life sentence. I've written before about how, after having my tonsils removed as a child, I was given a lavender-scented heat pack to help ease the pain. Afterwards, I wasn't able to stand the smell of lavender. Its sweetness instantly transported me to the sharp sensation of swallowing what felt like broken glass. Recently, however, all that changed because of a few drops of lavender in a copper bathtub of a London Airbnb, a place that became an unexpected sanctuary during a transformative time. That room created a new olfactory memory. It's a reminder that our predicaments aren't always permanent. Our brains are remarkably adaptable. Sometimes, if we are lucky enough, they rewrite the stories we've been telling ourselves. There are scents we spend our lives trying to hold on to. The smell of coffee brewing, freshly cut grass, the sweet, milky smell of a newborn baby, rain falling onto hot, dry pavement, my grandma's shortbread cooling on top of the oven, the unmistakable smell of someone you love after they've hugged you goodbye, freshly laundered linens, crushing fresh mint between your fingers. By Mama's perfume embedded on a scarf. The smell you get when flipping through the pages of a new book, or better yet, an old book. Sea salt on skin, or the faint trace of a lover that lingers on your sheets. Such scents don't remind us of people or places. Sometimes they become them. Perhaps that's why grief can arrive on a breeze, why joy can be waiting inside the aroma of a family recipe, why the scent of a passing stranger can stop us mid-step, wondering why we're blinking back tears. We spend an awful lot of time convincing ourselves we're drawn to people because of things we can't explain. But often, that explanation arrives later. There's attraction and pheromones beneath the perfume, deodorant and laundry detergent. Each of us carries a scent that is unique as a fingerprint. Something that our bodies seem to register long before our minds do. I wonder if that's why some people simply feel so familiar from the very beginning. Their mere presence instantly settles you and your nervous system. Our noses are doing far more work than we ever give them credit for. Smell opened doors we thought had long been closed, and every so often close ones we thought we never would. That was Charlotte Rhee and her Sense and Sensibility article today from page 13 of the Weekend Australian Magazine.
5: Yep, and staying with the Australian Weekend Magazine, on page 32 is an article by Bernard Salt, a regular writer for the magazine, and he writes, "Happy days. There's a time in life when anxiety all but evaporates. There are certain demarcation lines that punctuate the Aussie lifespan, signalling a shift in life's journey from one stage to another. There are times when we change direction, adopt new priorities, chat about different things. Sometimes these lines are crossed quietly, discreetly. Other times they hit with a thud and we suddenly realise we've entered a different phase in the life cycle. It starts with young adulthood, stretching from 18 to 28, and encompassing the busy time of acquiring work skills, of selecting and perhaps trialling a life partner, and maybe of travelling and working overseas. Chatter among 20-somethings largely revolves around the selection of a life partner, and rightly so. It is arguably life's biggest decision. But then, at around the 30 mark, life changes. Interestingly, from census data, it is possible to show that family businesses tend to include sons and daughters in the management position from the age of 30 onwards. It's like the apprenticeship is over. Now you run the business. And of course, couples are apt to have kids in their early 30s. Chatter at this time pivots around weddings, babies, childcare, and the frustrations of buying a home. I think there's another line around the age of 38, when life's demographic plates shift again. This is the time when Australians focus on the need for a forever home, comprised of 4 bedrooms, 2 bathrooms, and a backyard. 7 million millennials are now straddling this time in the life cycle. They want a family home and, from a political point of view, they mean business. The national vibe shifts accordingly, from the celebration of inner-city living to the need for safe and open space in order to raise a family. By the late 40s, say around 47, the mood shifts again, relationships strain, and all of a sudden, there is an awareness of the need to invest in superannuation. Teenagers arrive in the family home. It's all happening at 47. Divorce surges through the 40s and into the early 50s. Businesses that were started 20 years earlier tend to be sold. It's almost as if Australians make life decisions in around their big birthdays, example 30, 40 and 50 years. At age 55, many workers pull back from the workforce. Elderly parents need care and often daily visits. Usually, it's females who provide unpaid support and care. Families can fracture under the strain, especially when some siblings are perceived as not pulling their weight with mum and dad. Eventually, parents pass away and a modest inheritance is received. It's now time for that Rhine River cruise. Age 65 is the time that most Australians retire, but it can be an invisible line as many choose to work on. For others, 65 is a joyous time because, again, according to census data, it is the time in the life cycle when anxiety and depression all but evaporates. The happiest people in Australia, generally, are those transitioning the 65 to 78 years. 70 affirms my big birthday theory as Aussies suddenly start calculating and chatting about their estimate of their good years left. Beyond 80 lies the vital and warm connection to a loving family, as well as decisions about assets, estate planning, and powers of attorney. This is also the time for a greater connection to spirituality. Perhaps we're most likely to think about the hereafter when we're close to the great abyss. In either case, navigating life's many and varied demarcation lines is all part of life. We do our best to muddle through, although I do think it's better to know where the lines lie in order to be prepared. And that was from Bernard Salt. Happy days. There's a time in life when anxiety all but evaporates. It's read from the Australian Weekend magazine and it was on page 32.
4: Let's go forward two pages to Lennox Hastie and a little article here, which is just a prelude to a couple of the recipes that are on page 34 and 35. I won't be talking about the recipes today, but they are available. And the recipes are roasted beetroots, treviso, mandarin and pecans, and also salt-baked celeriac with roasted yeast and truffle. So that sounds interesting. Certainly very wintry and ground earthy. And funnily enough, that's the topic of the article, Rooting for Them, Winter Veg from the Earth to the Plate. And this is on page 34. Some of Australia's greatest resources have always been hidden beneath the surface with a long history of gold, iron ore, and other valuable minerals that have shaped its fortunes. In winter, our food is no different, with many treasures like truffles waiting to be revealed. Australia's black truffle industry has matured dramatically over the past few decades, and what seemed like an initial folly to many, as people inoculated hundreds of hectares of oak, pine and hazelnut trees, is now bearing fruit. Australia has now grown to become the fourth largest producer of black truffles in the world, making truffles more prolific, accessible and affordable than ever. Traditionally, truffles were hunted using pigs with their keen sense of smell and instinct for rooting beneath the soil, making them ideal partners for finding black gold. However, there was always a risk that they would end up eating and destroying more than they would find

0: pasta or cheese, they can often find a home with other friends that reside beneath the earth. Like truffles, root vegetables have a quiet confidence that rewards patience. They spend their lives hidden beneath the soil, growing slowly, storing sweetness and flavour, until the winter finally arrives. For me, celeriac is one of the finest examples. With its knotted roots and bulbous protrusions, it is hardly the vegetable that would win a beauty contest, looking like one of Professor Sprout's screaming mandrakes at Hogwarts. Yet, beneath that awkward exterior lies one of winter's greatest treasures. When baked whole in a protective crust of salt and egg whites, the vegetable is gently steamed in its own skin, intensifying its earthy nuttiness. Once the parcel is cracked open, it needs very little. Roasting fresh yeast, meanwhile, transforms it from a living leavening agent to a savoury seasoning. As the moisture evaporates, the yeast develops aromas of toasted bread crust, roasted nuts, malt, and aged cheese. Beetroot offers a different expression of the same philosophy. Red and yellow beetroots, with hues of deep ruby red and burnished gold, are like little jewels pulled from earth. When roasted whole, the moist heat gently steams the flesh within their paper-like skins. Their natural sweetness is concentrated, balancing beautifully with bitter Treviso radicchio, toasted pecans, and the zesty fragrance of fresh mandarins. The leaves, too often discarded, are some of the most delicious parts of the plant. Wrapped alongside the roots, their stems soften with a savour somewhere between spinach and Swiss chard. The Australian landscape has always rewarded those willing to look deeper, discovering that some of the greatest flavours have been patiently waiting beneath our feet all along. Mmm. That's a Sunday roast on a page if ever I read one. That was Lennox Hastie and his article, Rooting for Them, about some interesting winter veg that I'd never considered quite like that. I'm not a truffle fan, though. At all.
1: No, neither am I.
0: And that was on page 34.
1: And on page 50 of the Australian Good Weekend magazine is an article by Steve Waterson. And he writes, "Beware the loose cannon. Some people just shouldn't be trusted with firearms. The first time I fired a handgun was at night in the desert outside Kingman, Arizona. It was a Smith & Wesson .357 Magnum, treasured by the police officer who owned it. My friend Tony and I were on holiday in 1989, driving from New Orleans to San Francisco to deliver a big Jeep for one of the driveway firms that gave you a full tank of petrol, the time poor owner's address, and a few days to make the trip. Kingman looked a likely place to stop on the map. Remember them? After visiting the Grand Canyon? So we found a cheap motel and dived into the nearby windowless sports bar, whose sports amounted to pool and drinking. We were good at both, so quickly made some friends, especially when Tony, after a quick head count and a discreet glance at his wallet, shouted, 'The drinks are on me.' As the drunks and criminals crowded the bar, Tony whispered, 'I've always wanted to do that, but London pubs are so busy and so expensive.' Some of our dubious new chums then led us on a crawl around the town's nightlife, where we were introduced to a boisterous sheriff's deputy. More drinks, then a lively conversation in which we told the incredulous officer that British policemen didn't have guns, and that neither of us had ever touched one. While he guffawed, I told him my school was affiliated with the 1st Royal Tank Regiment, that I could drive a Chieftain battle tank and had earned the Army's marksman badge. But the Lee Enfield .303 rifle meant nothing to him. A real man carried a handgun, preferably a big one. Next minute, Tony and I were in his car, bouncing into the sandy darkness as he and a buddy decided to take us target shooting. We stopped near a lone caravan where he set up some empty beer cans from an impressive pile and pulled out the revolver. In the cold air, the booze began to wear off.

0: off and I realised we could be murdered and buried in the barren wilderness by these gunmen and no one would ever know. I shot unthreateningly, badly, until the deputy's wife emerged from the caravan screaming, "It's 3 a.m, you assholes," and made her suddenly meek husband drive us back to our motel to begin our mighty hangovers. I often think of that night when the topic of firearms ownership comes up, for it gave me a feel of how easily an idiot like me could make a fatal misjudgment. Growing up in Britain, no one I knew had a gun, and licences were practically impossible to obtain, which brings me to my first week in Australia as a newly landed migrant. We were staying with Sally's parents in the New South Wales Hunter Valley, so she took me into Cressnock to get a Medicare card. Oh no, no Australian photo ID, no problem. Off to the motor registry to exchange my UK driving licence. But no, I needed to do the full test, and there were no slots for weeks. The kind-hearted woman behind the desk noticed my pathetically sad face and took pity on me. "I've got an idea," Dawn said, picking up the phone. "Bloke here needs to do the firearm safety test, Mick. Can you fit him in?" Dawn at the gun club, the questions weren't very hard. Down at the gun club, the questions weren't very hard. Something like, "You need to scale a fence, do you? A. Slide the gun under the fence, then climb over. B. Hand the gun to a nearby child. C. Hold the gun firmly in your teeth." Within the hour, I was back at the registry to present my safety certificate, had my photo taken, and was issued triumphant but astonished with my shooter's license class 1. Oh yes, it was a very different time, and Australia was a more innocent place. 3 years later, that innocence was violated as Prime Minister John Howard responded boldly and bravely with sweeping gun controls. My casually won license expired soon afterwards, unused and unlamented. And that was Steve Waterson's Beware the Loose Cannon. Some people just shouldn't be trusted with firearms. It was read from the Australian Weekend magazine, the last page on page 50.
1: Alrighty, let's close up the good weekend and open up the weekend. So we've got, we already had a restaurant review. Then I started talking about root vegetables. And in the V weekend on page 25, I'm going to read you an article about Mexican street food. So there's third times, what is it, a hat trick? Hat trick of food today. So this is a review by Cara Monson. And it is of a restaurant called Taqueria Sin Nombre. It's in Celestial Avenue in Melbourne's CBD. And the must-try is the tuna tostada and the vampiro. And, okay, the review is called Perfect Tacos Right on Cue. And a lengthy line is worth the wait at this nameless taqueria serving superb Mexican street food. It's 9 degrees Celsius, the depths of winter, and I'm standing behind 30 people waiting for tacos. Why? I'm hungry, possibly crazy, but most definitely from Melbourne. Boy, does this city love a line. Hilariously, there was even a lady who confidently stood behind me, only to ask sometime later what we were queuing for. I told her it was Taqueria Sin Nombre, which translate to the taqueria without a name. It's a new-ish Mexican joint by the Dinga H. My Taco crew, Katie Simkins and Isaac Costellano and Paul Walcott. You'll find it down a cobblestone laneway in Chinatown, but there's no way of booking ahead, nor does the place have any identifying features, aside from a red neon dingo head sign and that line. I arrived at 4:50 p.m, 10 minutes before opening, with about 30 people ahead of me. At 5 p.m, the line slowly crept forward until I was sixth from the front. I spend an hour waiting, though the staff manage to keep us happy. They make snack runs, a nifty one-biter of spicy slow-cooked pork on a corn chip. Then, about 20 minutes later, another batch of the same comes through. Before I know it, I'm inside and flanked by the warmth of a grill smoke and a spicy marg. I plonk on a stool facing the kitchen for dinner and a show, perhaps the best, and one of the few seats in the house. If the queuing wasn't a major giveaway, Takaria is a young person's game. There are only two tables for groups made out of stacked Coca-Cola crates, while the rest of the backless stools snake around the kitchen and bar, with the back wall standing room only. The vibe is chaotic, cool, cheapish and quick. There's vinyl on the decks and a self-serve guac station. The menu changes every fortnight, spare a few fan faves. All tacos cost $9, with the exiest thing on the menu, Smoky King Prawns, at $32. I think I waited a total of 4 minutes to get a cocktail, another minute before getting food in my mouth. The first, fried barramundi taco, comes wrapped snug in a corn tortilla with slaw, coriander and sour cream. The batter has a whopping crunch factor, and the flavour of the fish is not overwhelmed by the spice, sauce or trimmings. The tuna tostada, which is $16, a wobbly fried tortilla saucer, balances cubes of raw tuna and splotches of guac, sour cream and salsa matcha aioli, which is spicy mayo. It's Moorish, messy and arguably too saucy, though I love it, and it deliciously affirms my allegiance to hard tacos over soft. The best way to describe the ribeye is by imagining a Macca's burger baconified, grilled face down on a fresh corn tortilla, finished with matchstick fries and salsa matcha, which is Mexico's answer to Chinese chili oil. The guac station will be your saviour, as this needs a creamy element. Most of Chef Isaac Castellano's menu celebrates the best of Mexico City street food, with the exception of a few dishes. The team makes its tortillas, the flour ahead of service, and the blue and yellow corn are cranked out in full view of the dining room by a contraption imported from Mexico. The chef also dedicates a section to Mexico City's El Pastor Tompo, traditional pork and pineapple on a spit. I order the Vampiro, which is $14, which sees two hand tortillas sandwiching slow-cooked meat and pineapple bits with an Oaxacan cheese and avocado, which does all the gloriously melty, cheesy and meaty things you'd expect. It's simple, delicious, and tequila-spiked cocktails are the go here, followed by Mexican beers, with the option to make a Michelada, a Mexican Bloody Mary, for an extra $6. Three gluggable wines are also available, as well as fruit juices. Now, after 10 months and a swag of similar taquerias popping up over town, you'd think the hype of Taqueria Sin Nombre would have slowed. But to have hour-long queues outside your restaurant in the middle of a Melbourne winter is a testament to the quality of food, drink, and hospitality on offer. Was it worth the wait? I'll see you in the line. Thank you, Cara, for that deliciously delectable review of Taqueria Sin Nombre in Melbourne CBD in Celestial Avenue. Now, that review was Perfect Tacos right on cue, and that was on page 25 of the V Weekend. And that concludes today's program for the Weekend Magazine program here on Vision Australia Radio on this Saturday, the 25th of July. It has been wonderful sharing this time, and certainly hope you enjoyed the stories. And I'd like to thank Linda as well for reading with me today. Thank you, Linda.
0: Thank you, Wayne. As always, it's a pleasure.
1: Always. So we've just got a couple of minutes left. So we'll finish off with a bit of Culture Club time, Clock of the Heart. And following this program, we have the South Australia Regional Roundup, and then Emerging Writers at 4 o'clock. And our next live broadcast will be from Vision Australia's Melbourne studios at 10 o'clock tomorrow after the ABC with the Sunday morning news. Have a great weekend, everyone.

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7: I'm John Wilson, and I'll be reading items from the Plains Producer, dated Wednesday, July the 22nd, 2026. And starting with the Balaclava Estedford. The Balaclava Estedford is the front page feature of the Plains Producer. It's almost here, and this year marks a significant milestone as the event celebrates 30 years. The Estedford Committee has been at work preparing for the 30th Estedford, which will see the town come alive as with performances across multiple disciplines across Friday, 31st of July, and Saturday, the 1st of August. Ahead of the 30th event, the committee has celebrated its history, including recreating a chorus line done in front of the Balaclava Town Hall 30 years ago. And the front page story continues on page 3. On page 3, the heading is Balaclava in Tune for 30th Estedford. The banners are up, the program is printed, and the venues are set as the Balaclava Estedford returns to town on Friday the 31st of July and Saturday the 1st of August, which will be a milestone event celebrating 30 years of the Estedford. First held in October 1997, the Balaclava Estedford each year sees the agricultural town, nearly 100 kilometres north of Adelaide, become crowded with musicians, singers and performers taking to the stage to display their craft. For the 30th Estedford, there will be 30 schools from across South Australia presenting 87 performances, with another 230 performers to take to the stage on the Saturday. Balaclava Estedford Committee President Bronnie Cottle said the event had grown in the past 30 years. She said evidence of this could be seen in the Estedford official program, which 30 years ago was A3 paper folded in four, and today was a 68-page booklet. For 2 days, Balaclava comes alive as the schools, churches and town hall become the epicentre of some of the state's best musicians, singers and performers, bringing a huge variety of musical presentations from rock bands, orchestral concert bands, instrumental ensembles, including exciting percussion ensembles, and big choirs and delightful vocal ensembles, all on the Friday, she said. On Saturday, you will see entertaining musical theatre performances, the high school grand piano played by outstanding pianists, a massive variety of instruments at instrumental section, and classical vocalists and contemporary vocalists. What a treat is in store. Ms. Cottle said this was truly an event for all ages, with the youngest performer this year being 3 years old and the oldest being 86. This year we'll see performances take place in the Horizon Centre at Horizon Christian School, Balaclava Town Hall, Balaclava Church of Christ, St. Paul's Lutheran Church, Balaclava Uniting Church, and the Performing Arts Centre at Balaclava High School. Ever since the first event in 1997, it has been the committed volunteers who have helped make the event a reality. Ms. Cottle said over the years it had taken many hands to get the Estedford happening year after year, and 2026 was no exception. Our grateful thanks to our huge teams of around 100 volunteers who are preparing for and will be running each venue, and to all the venues who welcome us and allow us to use their facilities, she said. Our special wish this year is that our community and regions come out and enjoy what is a magical opportunity covering every genre of music imaginable. Cheer on our local performers and make welcome the many talented visitors while hearing some of the best musicians in SA who are our professional adjudicators. The 30th anniversary of the Balaclava Estedford will be further celebrated later this year with an anniversary concert to take place at the Balaclava Town Hall on Sunday, 25th of October at 2 p.m. More information will be available on the Balaclava Estedford Facebook page when it is available. Programs for the Balaclava Estedford will be available from the post office and library or at all venues. And that article was headed Balaclava in Tune for the 30th Estedford. Our next article is from page 4 and is headed Grey Becomes O'Donoghue, Boundaries Unchanged, and was written by Carly Batsavalis. The electorate of Grey will soon be called O'Donoghue at the next federal election, but its boundaries will remain in place following public submissions opposing the changes. Earlier this year in March, the Australian Electoral Commission, or the AEC, proposed redistribution of South Australia's electoral divisions, which included the renaming of Grey. The name change is in honour of Dr. Lowitja O'Donoghue, a Yankunjara woman who was the first Indigenous nurse at the Royal Adelaide Hospital and first woman to hold a position of regional director in a federal government department. The AEC also proposed introducing metropolitan areas into the electorate of Grey's boundaries, which would have seen it gain areas like Rivalea Park, Virginia, and Buckland Park from the electorate of Spence. Electoral Commissioner Jeff Pope said the announcement reflected community feedback provided to the original proposal. A significant number of submissions disagreed with the proposal to move several suburbs from Spence into Grey due to their urban communities not fitting the regional nature of Grey, he said. After hearing this feedback, the decision was made to retain those suburbs in their current electorates. While taking all submissions into consideration, the Augmented Electoral Commission determined that Sir George Grey had been honoured appropriately and that it was time to honour an outstanding Australian. Dr. O'Donoghue worked in Aboriginal and Torres Strait Islander health advocacy and was a prominent First Nations leader in the 20th and 21st centuries. Alongside her achievements, the AEC outlined Dr. O'Donoghue's strong connection to the APY lands within the electorate, provided strong reasoning to rename the electorate in her honour. Other electorate changes include boundary shifts between Mayo to Barker, Mayo to Boothby, and Spence to Macon, but no other name changes will occur as a result of the redistribution process. Since the changes were proposed, Federal Member for Grey, Tom Venning MP, has been against the electorate's redistribution and renaming and said the name change would be an unnecessary cost while people were already battling with the cost of living. Many of the submissions from my constituents were concerned about the cost of a name change, as many resources, such as maps, will have to be redone, he said. While it is great the Australian Electoral Commission has listened to the people of Grey on the redistribution, they have been completely ignored on the renaming. I greatly respect the work and legacy of Dr. Lowitja O'Donoghue, but it is my belief that we don't honour history by editing it, we honour it by adding to it. 100% of local government submissions formally oppose the AEC's proposal to expand the regional electorate's boundaries into outer metropolitan areas. Regional councils within the Plains Producer readership who put in a formal submission included Goyder, Peterborough, Northern Areas, Oraru Carrieton and Barunga West. All five councils formally submitted their opposition to the electorate's redistribution, with all but Northern Areas Council formally opposing the name change or questioning it. And that article was headed, Grey Becomes O'Donoghue and Boundaries Are Unchanged. And on page 6, we have this article headed, First Tractor Arrives at Clare Showgrounds, written by also Kali Batsavalis. The Clare Showground's first ever tractor has arrived, ending 160 years of relying on volunteers to bring their own machinery. Earlier this year, the Clare Agricultural and Horticultural Society, Inc. secured a $50,000 state grant to acquire a general practice tractor for the grounds, which were maintained by local residents using their own equipment. Committee member Steve Sanders, in charge of building and infrastructure, said it had become a challenge to maintain the grounds during certain times of the year with changing of availability of volunteers or machinery. We were relying a huge amount on local farmers to bring in their tractors. The show never owned a tractor, he said. So we just thought it's about time that we sort of started chasing some grants to get our own tractor, which we were successful getting. We then threw in $15,000 of our own so that we could get up to a decent size quality tractor. Purchasing an orange Kubota M70SU, the 68 horsepower utility tractor came with a slasher, a forklift and a 4-in-1 bucket. WSB did a cracking deal for us being long-term sponsors of the show society, Mr. Sanders said. During a visit to the showgrounds earlier this year, Minister for Primary Industries and Regional Development, Claire Scriven, presented the show society with the $50,000 Thriving Communities grant, secured through the Thriving Regions Fund. Something as simple as providing a grant for this particular purpose means that it's easier on the volunteers, Ms. Scriven said. They're not trying to bring in machinery from farms and so on to be able to look after the showgrounds here. It'll make things easier, which helps in turn to retain volunteers, so it's just a win-win all round. The Show Society is now calling on the public to help name the tractor, and the winning vote will earn a family pass to this year's Clare Show in October. For more information on how to submit a vote, people can keep an eye on the Show Society's Facebook page called Clare Show. And that article was headed, First Tractor Arrives at Clare Showgrounds. And our last article is headed, Lacey's Efforts Earn Nomination, and was written by Jared Delaney. A local Year 6 student has been recognised for her contributions to the community and local events with a nomination for a Fred Hollows Foundation Humanity Award. Launched in 2012, the Humanity Awards have celebrated more than 3,000 Year 6 students from across Australia who have embodied the spirit of the late eye doctor Fred Hollows, including his legacy of kindness and compassion. Balaclava Primary School Year 6 student Lacey Cohen has been nominated for a Humanity Award, having been recognised for her kindness, compassion and commitment to make a difference. Lacey said it was quite a surprise to learn she was nominated for the award. "I was surprised, excited. Mum showed me videos about what Fred Hollows did and it made me feel thankful because he gave people the gift of seeing," she said. As a school captain at Balaclava Primary School, Lacey has led by example through her quiet confidence, respect and willingness to help others. Lacey said for her, the best part of being a school leader was taking responsibility and making the school a better place. "I like doing things that help other people, encouraging people to get involved to make them feel better about themselves," she said. "It comes with responsibility, and I thought I was able to do it." Outside of school, Lacey has regularly volunteered at community working bees, local fundraisers and community events. This has included using her passion for cooking to help prepare food for fundraising events. Lacey said this had included funeral catering at Lock Eel for the Lock Eel Progress Association, baking food for the goods and services auction for Hummocks Netball Club, food preparation at the Cancer Council fundraiser at Blythe, and baking, as well as helping as a cashier and selling raffle tickets at the biggest morning tea event in Lock Eel. Lacey has also helped with working bees for Lock Eel Progress Association, the Hummocks Netball Club, Lock Eel Tennis Club, and Clean Up Australia Day. She has also offered her help working the gate at the YP Field Days, which in turn raise money for the Lock Eel Progress Association. As school captain, Lacey has also represented the primary school at Anzac Day, as well as helping with running assemblies, volunteer morning tea thank you events, and house captain duties on Sports Day and Swimming Carnival Day. Lacey said she was encouraged to volunteer her time and effort for local causes to help make people feel good. "It's a good way to also help people by doing things that I enjoy," she said. "Often it's something fun and different to do, especially when it is with friends." Lacey's mother, Holly Cowan, said it was fantastic to see her daughter could be recognised as a young person doing great things at school and in her community. She has been able to combine her passion for cooking with her passion for helping people, and that is a pretty powerful outcome for her and the community, and shows that no matter what your interests or demographics or age are, there are ways to get meaningfully involved in your community, she said. Mrs. Cowan said she was immensely proud of Lacey, having shown maturity beyond her years in the way she conducted herself in the community. Fred Hollows Foundation Chief Executive Officer, Ross Piper, said every year the foundation was inspired by the compassion and leadership shown by the young Australians nominated. "This year's nominees remind us that creating change doesn't start in adulthood. It starts with empathy, courage, and a willingness to stand up for others," he said. Award recipients will be recognised at a ceremony on Wednesday, the 11th of November, and during this event, the 2026 Junior Ambassador to the Foundation for South Australia will be officially announced. The foundation encourages people to nominate someone they know who is making a difference to their community before entries close on Friday, the 14th of August. People can find out more and nominate at www.hollows.org/other-ways-2-support/humanity-award. And that article was headed "Lacey's Efforts Earn Nomination." And finally, from the Plains producer, a reminder of the Oz Alert test on Monday the 27th of July. Oz Alert is designed to send emergency alerts in times of local and national disaster. When a disaster strikes, staying informed helps keep you safe. Oz Alert will be sending a test alert to your mobile device at 1:30 p.m. on Monday, the 27th of July, 2026. It's part of the national rollout of Oz Alert. And that completes this week's items from the Plains Producer. I'm John Wilson, and I produced and presented today's readings.
8: I'm Trish Rose, and reading with me today is Rob Lass, and we'll be reading items from the Leader, dated Wednesday, July the 22nd. And I'm going to start with a front page story from the Leader, and it continues on page 4. It's an article by Matt Webster, Sanctuary in Ruins. A devastating fire on the weekend, which destroyed the homestead at Wombat Rise Sanctuary at Saddleton near Sudan, has left 84-year-old founder Bob Cleaver with little more than the clothes he was wearing. The blaze broke out at about 2 p.m. on Saturday, destroying the section of the home where Bob lived, and while fire crews were able to save some adjoining structures dating back to the 1870s, several animals, including Bob's cat, a kangaroo joey, and a native curlew, were sadly lost. According to CFS, about 30 volunteer firefighters on 7 trucks and 3 support vehicles responded to the fire, finding the house fully engulfed on arrival. CFS stated that the house was a complete loss, with damages estimated by the CFS at $200,000. The fire comes as a blow to the sanctuary's new owners, Kimberly and Amanda Murdoch, who advised they had recently purchased the property. Speaking to the Leader, Kimberly said they bought the property just months ago with the goal of ensuring the sanctuary's work continued. "We purchased the property with the agreement that Bob could live here as long as he possibly could," Kimberly said. "Amanda and I really wanted to learn from him because he's such a wealth of knowledge." Kimberly said Bob had lived at the property for almost 30 years, where he, along with his late wife Jan, operated Wombat Rise Sanctuary as a home for injured and orphaned native wildlife, while also educating visitors and schools about Australia's unique wildlife. Kimberly and Amanda also run an NDIS support service called Everything is Pausable, which focuses on animal connection and nature. The couple had recently begun renovating some areas on the property while setting up educational programs and support services, all while planning for the sanctuary's future. "We had all of these plans," Kimberly said. "We were setting up an office here as well." Kimberly said the fire broke out in the roof of the property, adding that Bob, who had family members visiting, noticed smoke coming from the house before flames rapidly took hold. "Bob tried to get back in to get his cat and to get our Joey, Ripley, and his best friend, Molly, the cat, but the smoke was just too thick." "He said it was just too thick," she said. Kimberly, who is also a CFS volunteer, said she was at Loxton when she saw the CFS alert come through. "I was up in Loxton. I saw our address," she said. "I don't have words to articulate what that was like." Despite the devastation, Kimberly said the circumstances could easily have been much worse. "Had he not had visitors, he, Bob, would have been inside," she said. While the loss of the home has been significant, Kimberly said the greatest tragedy was what it represented. "Bob has lost everything except the clothes that he was wearing," she said. "He is 84 and he is a beautiful human." Speaking with Bob, he confirmed to the Leader that among the items destroyed were decades of photographs, wildlife education resources, preserved specimen used for teaching, handcrafted furniture, personal documents dating back to his migration from England, and tragically the ashes of his late wife. "He had never been able to take out his wife's clothes from her cupboard," Kimberly said. "Every memory, all their original documents from coming out from England, Bob has lost everything." She said Bob had spent decades dedicating his life to caring for native wildlife and had never sought recognition. "He doesn't ask for help," she said. Kimberly said the immediate priority was getting Bob back onto the property in temporary accommodations while longer-term plans were considered. "What we want to see is to bring Bob back. We need to get Bob a home," she said. "He just wants to be here. He's so displaced at the moment." Kimberly said Bob had spent the past 3 decades living a quiet life built around the sanctuary and supporting the animals that call Wombat Rise home. Kimberly, Amanda and Bob have already had many offers of help from the community, which they say have been overwhelming. "It's just hard to know where to start," said Kimberly. A GoFundMe campaign, A Home for Bob, has been launched for help providing temporary accommodation for Bob and the support rebuilding a home for him at the sanctuary. And that was our first story for today from pages 1 and 4, Sanctuary in Ruins.
9: And now from page 7 of the Leader, an unattributed article, Mid-Murray decreases proposed rate increase. Mid-Murray Council has adopted its 2026-27 annual business plan and budget together with a new 10-year long-term financial plan, reinforcing Council's commitment to long-term financial sustainability while limiting the average general rate increase for existing properties to 2.9%. The adopted annual business plan and budget delivers a balanced approach that continues Council's focus on financial sustainability while recognising the cost of living pressures facing the community. Mid-Murray Mayor Simone Bailey said the adoption of a long-term financial plan was a significant milestone for Council and reflected the progress made over recent years. "Only 3 years ago, Mid-Murray Council was identified as potentially financially unsustainable," Mayor Bailey said. "Since then, Council has worked incredibly hard to strengthen our financial position, improve efficiency, and make the difficult decisions needed to secure our long-term future. The adoption of this long-term financial plan demonstrates that we have a clear roadmap for the next decade. It allows us to continue investing in our communities while ensuring Council remains financially responsible and sustainable. Following further review of Council's financial position during the budget process, the average general rate increase for existing properties was reduced from the 3.64% proposed during public consultation to 2.9%. We know many households continue to face cost of living pressures, so Council carefully considered every opportunity to reduce the impact on our ratepayers while maintaining the services and infrastructure our community relies upon," Mayor Bailey said. "The work we've undertaken through our sustainability review, long-term financial planning and ongoing efficiency improvements is now delivering real benefits for our community. The adopted long-term financial plan forecasts continued improvements to Council's financial position over the next decade, including an average operating surplus of 4.7% across a 10-year planning period, borrowings reducing to no net debt by year 10, and an average asset renewal ratio of 104%, ensuring Council continues investing in the renewal of its infrastructure." And that concludes the story, Mid-Murray decreases proposed rate increase.
8: And from page 5, this article by Mel Journet, Family Connection in New Hospital Artwork. Proud Gumballa woman and artist Donna Plummer has shared the story behind her recently completed artwork at Dunanda War Memorial Hospital, revealing a special family legacy embedded in the piece. Donna, who said she's been on service staff at the Dunanda and Angaston hospitals for 23 years, is also the artist responsible for the campfire design displayed on the outside of the Angaston and District Hospital, which was installed following Reconciliation Week in 2013. The artist told the Leader she wanted to see something similar created at Dunanda. "I actually suggested if I did a piece of artwork, could it be put up at the front of the hospital? So then my thing is it might encourage more Aboriginal people from the Barossa to actually use our hospitals and they'll see Aboriginal artwork up there. So that was my reason for doing it in the first place," she explained this week. "I've got women and men sitting around the fire pit at Angaston. I didn't want it the same at Angaston. That's why I put the water hole. Then we found out as we were doing the design that the under part in Tanunda, Udunda and Kapunda, the under part means water hole for Aboriginals." Donna shared how her daughter, proud Gumballa woman Carolee Cooper, and grandchildren Seth, Ziggy and Harmony Lee, Ostrich, proud Gumballa and Waka Waka, were able to leave their own mark on this striking work of art. "Their fingerprints and my daughter's fingerprints are around the edges of the weeds and rocks," Donna said. "I didn't want to leave it blank. I wanted it to actually look like a water hole. I was going to paint rocks and weeds myself, but then I thought, nah, I'll get my grandkids' fingerprints on there so they've got something where they can say, well, we've done that, we helped Nanny do that." Donna said turtles were included in the waterhole because of her grandson's love of the animal, along with fish. She also explained the meaning of each of the shapes, which were cut out of wood with the help of a colleague, so Donna could take them home to paint. The U shapes represent women from my tribe, where we come from, and then the circle shapes represent children, and the long stick shapes represent the men, she said. The four women are adorned with kwandongs, witchetty grubs, honey ants and bush tomatoes, while the men have spears and boomerangs. The two children feature kangaroo and emu footprints. Donna said she is proud to see her vision for the waterhole come together and take pride of place on the front of the hospital. I enjoy doing it. I like seeing what I put together, she said. And that was from page 5, Family Connection in New Hospital Artwork.
9: And now from page 9 of the letter, we all have a role to play. First of Domestic Violence Response Fund Grants Allocated by Mel Journay. A new Barossa Domestic and Family Violence Community Connections program will be delivered in the region following a successful bid by Women's Safety Services SA, WSSSA, to secure funding through Foundation Barossa's Domestic Violence Response Fund. The $7,500 grant is one of the first to be awarded through the fund, which was established in March last year with $100,000 seed funding provided by Colin and Maggie Beer. Jody Sloan, WSSSA Chief Operating Officer, told the leader last week the funding will go towards the delivery of targeted domestic and family violence awareness and bystander training through a number of local workshops. The program is called Community Connections. It really has a community awareness focus to it around looking at deeper understanding of family and domestic violence and coercive control, explained Jody. Workshop content will include understanding the dynamics, prevalence and drivers of domestic and family violence, including coercive control, recognising common tactics and patterns of behaviour used by people who perpetrate domestic and family violence, understanding how individuals and community leaders can take appropriate action to support safety and contribute to prevention, and increasing awareness of domestic and family violence services and referral pathways available in South Australia. WSSSA is hoping to engage at least 60 local community leaders or emerging leaders to participate. We want to work with the Foundation and other key stakeholders to identify those people, Jody said. I think what we would love to have is a mix of people from small or large business owners to people from sporting clubs, people from service clubs such as Rotary or Lions, council representatives. So for us, I think one of the first steps is about understanding more about who and working with the Foundation around who we might approach to engage in that. Foundation Barossa CEO Annabelle Travaglione said the grant recognises that domestic and family violence is not just an issue for specialist services, but one of the whole community must address together. Every time we hear another story of a woman losing her life to domestic violence, our community is reminded that we all have a role to play in preventing it, he said. She said, by equipping local leaders with the knowledge and confidence to recognise the signs, respond safely and connect people with support earlier, we have the opportunity to intervene before situations escalate. Prevention starts with informed communities, and that's exactly what this program is designed to build. According to Jody, this is the first time a program like this will be delivered by WSSSA in a country area, with other similar programs being largely metro-based. She said it will provide an opportunity for WSSSA to better understand this community and its needs, with two-way engagement encouraged to help inform potential future awareness campaigns and initiatives beyond the workshops. I say this as a former country girl. This is about the strength of place-based communities, making decisions that are right for them, Jody said. Part of the workshop is about conversations. We have some of those tools to give and share, but we're hoping that others will, even if it's not at the workshop, go away and think about it and take it back to their service club or back to their football club and have the conversation, take it back to their board or their staff and have a conversation about what they might like to do or what else they can do. Meeting with the leader last week, Colin Beer welcomed the allocation of the first of the Domestic Violence Response Fund grants and encouraged others with the means to give back to their community to consider doing so. I'm really pleased that the first grants have been allocated. It's good news and it's what we've been hoping for, and we'd just like to see it grow, and it can only grow with more funding, he said. I'm realistic enough to know I can't tackle a national issue, but if there are 500 communities around Australia doing the same thing, the message gets out. For people in the position, the foundation is a great vehicle with Annabelle and her board to put that money to good use. It really is arguably the most effective vehicle to do it. Doing it on your own probably can't work, but doing it through the foundation is just great news. And that concludes, we all have a role to play. First of Domestic Violence Response Fund grants allocated.
8: Our next article is from page 3 by Clem Stanley. Senseless vandalism flushes $25,000 down the toilet. The Barossa Council has spent approximately $25,000 over the past 6 months to fix ongoing vandalism to the toilet block at Tolly Reserve at Nuriupa, according to Mayor Bim Lang. The leader asked council for the repair bill following the latest closure last week, with facilities set alight causing damage to the building. We try to pride ourselves on having high standard facilities, but this level of vandalism and the ongoing costs that is to the community with senseless vandalism is totally inappropriate, Mayor Lang said. Earlier this year, the bathrooms were closed following vandalism with facilities needed to be replaced. This included refitting to make them more vandal-proof, replacing ceramic toilet bowls and sinks for stainless steel. Mayor Lang expressed disappointment that such public conveniences are not available for the community to use, along with visitors to the region. We've got to try some strategies further, but unfortunately there's certain limitations of what we're able to do. But we just appeal to anybody that sees anything suspicious going on around the toilets to report it as soon as possible to the police, Mayor Lang said. Barossa Police were also contacted for comment, with the following statement issued on behalf of SAPOL. Police are aware of vandalism at the local reserve and damage being caused to the toilet block, the statement read. Police urge anyone who may be witness to property damage or antisocial behaviour are urged to contact police immediately on the police assistant line, which is 131444. And that's on page 3. Senseless vandalism flushes $25,000 down the toilet.
9: From page 3 of the Leader, an unattributed article, Donate Life can answer the tricky questions. Donate Life volunteers will visit the Barossa Central Mall this Thursday to educate, inform and encourage locals to learn about organ donation. The volunteers will be speaking with community members from 9am to 4pm and will be ready to answer questions and help people register for the Australian Organ Donor Register, explained local Donate Life volunteer Ian Plush. Ian, who is also an organ donation recipient, said the process to register is quick and easy, with people able to scan a QR code. Registration forms will also be available to take home and return by post. Ian said, although registering is important, it's also vital to make sure family members know your wishes to donate. Even though you're registered, you've got to let your family members know that is your wish, he said. If your family don't know that's your wish, they can say no to your organs being transplanted. Ian said he received a kidney transplant almost 10 years ago and wanted to encourage people to learn more about how to become an organ donor. It's a wonderful gift that someone's able to give, he said. Ian also said that signing onto the register was important and that indicating on your driver's license was only part of the process. If you register on your driver's license, that's really not doing much other than showing your intent, he said. So that's the difference between the two registrations. Ian explained that the volunteers will be able to answer questions about organ donation and explain the registration process, and that anyone wanting to know more was welcome to stop by. If people have got the time, pop in and see us on Thursday, he said. If they've got any questions to ask about it, if we can't answer them, then we can guide them on to how to contact Donate Life and get the tricky questions answered. And that concludes Donate Life Can Answer the Tricky Questions. And a final story from page 3, Mooch Moved from the Mud by Harness. The SES has shared a good news story about the Springton rescue of a bull named Mooch on Friday morning. SES crews from Salisbury SES and Gawler SES, alongside Springton CFS, were called by a concerned property owner at Springton to rescue an 800-kilogram bull, Mooch, who had been stuck in the mud for 4-plus hours. The bull was successfully unstuck from the mud hole using a harness and was a little fatigued after his ordeal, so was checked over by a vet. And that completes this week's items from the Leader. I'm Rob Last, and reading with me today was Trish Rose. and we produced and presented today's readings.
8: I'm Trish Rose, and reading with me today is Rob Lars, and we'll be reading items from the York Peninsula Country Times, dated Tuesday, July the 21st. And I'm going to start with a front page story from the Country Times, and it continues on page 5, Bloom Crosses Gulf, the article's by Ned Thomas. Just as South Australians began talking about recovery from the devastating algal bloom, cell counts taken near Point Turton have changed the conversation. Karenia concentrations around the Boston Bay area, where some of the state's highest readings had persisted throughout June and early July, were finally falling on Monday, July the 20th. But while the concentrations fell in the western side of Spencer Gulf, they have surged to the east. The latest state government monitoring detected 473,200 Karenia cells per litre near Point Turton, at more than 10 times the concentration recorded there in late June and early July. The surge has raised the possibility the harmful algal bloom may not have disappeared, but instead crossed Spencer Gulf from west to east. In June, independent oceanographer Dr. Johan Kampf modelled a second winter wave of the bloom moving clockwise from waters around Boston Bay through Spencer Gulf and towards southern New York Peninsula before potentially returning to Gulf St. Vincent, YPCT 16626. His modelling suggested the bloom could begin reaching western York Peninsula around August. The latest Point Turton detection has arrived slightly ahead of that timeline. Dr. Kampf said the new results could be explained in two ways. One is my prediction holds true that you really have a new wave, a second wave of blooms that started in the Port Lincoln and Boston Bay area are now moving upward to the Gulf, he said. But the other possibility is also that the remnants of the previous algal blooms, little pockets that are reignited. The distinction cannot yet be resolved from publicly available monitoring data, but the geographic pattern is striking. Throughout June, elevated Karenia levels were concentrated around Boston Bay, Proper Bay, Lower Eyre, Bickers Island and surrounding Port Lincoln waters, while York Peninsula waters recorded little or no activity. Point Turton was first appeared as an elevated site in late June at 45,200 cells per litre, remained at that level into early July, then disappeared from the elevated list. The latest state government data shows concentrations have climbed to 473,200 cells per litre, while most southern Eyre Peninsula hotspots have fallen below 100,000. Dr. Kampf said the pattern warranted closer investigation. He said more extensive oxygen and nutrient monitoring was needed to determine whether blooms were moving, collapsing or reforming. We've been calling for measurements of oxygen and nutrient levels for a long time because that gives you the real clue of understanding the algal blooms, he said. Dr. Kampf said the modelling was based on the expected clockwise circulation of Spencer Gulf and the assumption that the cold-tolerant Karenia cristata could remain active through winter. I understand the circulation in Spencer Gulf, he said. I know what happens if you start a bloom in the south, and I can tell you where it is likely to be going. The prediction is a clockwise movement.

0: SARDI Executive Director Professor Mike Steer has pointed to signs the bloom's visible impacts are easing. The marine environment is incredibly resilient, Professor Steer said. Asked whether the current position could be described as numbers remaining elevated while the symptoms had declined, he agreed. That's a good way of saying it, he said. We're seeing some of those offshore testing sites where the numbers are still in the tens to hundreds of thousands. But the good news is that we're not getting any reports of dead fish washing up, and we're not hearing significant accounts of foaming. Dr. Kumpf's, however, the absence of widespread fish kills does not settle the question of whether the bloom remains active. Slow flushing is the general reason why the algal bloom will hang around for many years, if not forever, because it, Upper Spence Gulf, is very isolated, sheltered region, he said. It is like a lake. It doesn't have much exchange with the open ocean. Dr. Kumpf said, government agencies had access to far more monitoring information than was publicly available and should continually update their modelling as new readers emerged. They have access to all the latest data and all the cell counts and much more information than I have, he said. With every bit of information coming in, you can restart your model, update it and do a forecast. PIRSA has previously said harmful algal bloom forecasts should be assessed alongside field sampling, satellite observations, oceanographic monitoring and modelling. Sorry, a single reading at Point Turton cannot prove algal travelled directly from Boston Bay, nor can it establish Dr. Kumpf's full second wave scenario. But the latest figures have changed the question facing South Australia. It is no longer simply whether Carinia is fading around Southern Eyre Peninsula. It is whether the fall in one part of Spencer Gulf and the sudden surge in another are connected. For months, the conversation centred on recovery. Now attention has shifted to where the bloom might appear next. The numbers are falling where they were once highest. They are climbing where Dr. Kumpf's model suggested they might go. Whether that proves to be a consistency, a coincidence, a second wave or something else entirely remains unanswered. But the latest figures from Point Turton suggest South Australia's algal bloom may not be over. It may have simply packed its bags and made the trip west towards the York Peninsula. And that was from pages 1 and 5, Bloom Crosses Gulf.
1: From page 7 of the York Peninsula Country Times, Volunteers Keep Port Vincent Humming by Ned Thomas. While most visitors see pristine beaches, tidy streets and a thriving seaside town, few see the volunteers working quietly behind the scenes in Port Vincent. For years, the Port Vincent Progress Association has been helping drive projects that preserve the town's character while preparing it for the future, often with little fanfare and even less funding. Whether it's lobbying for infrastructure, organising community events, supporting beautification projects or helping celebrate major milestones, the association has become one of the town's quiet engines, humming in the background. President Greg Mills says the group's focus has always been simple. We just want to make Port Vincent a better place to live and a better place to visit, he says. That work stretches well beyond meetings around a table. PVPA members regularly work alongside York Peninsula Council, local businesses, service clubs and volunteers to identify priorities across the town and advocate for improvements as opportunities arise. Among the association's ongoing priorities is maintaining Port Vincent's reputation as one of York Peninsula's most welcoming coastal communities. That commitment has seen volunteers contribute to beautification projects, support the town's participation in Tidy Towns initiatives, and continue looking for opportunities to improve public spaces. Mr. Mills says keeping the town attractive is not simply about appearances, but also creating a destination people want to come back to. Tourism remains central to Port Vincent's economy, with thousands of visitors arriving each year to enjoy the marina, beaches, fishing and relaxed lifestyle, and the Progress Association's work benefits both residents and local businesses. PVPA is also helping prepare for one of the biggest milestones in the town's history. Planning is well underway for Port Vincent's 150th anniversary celebrations in 2027, with volunteers already working on ideas to recognise the town's past while bringing the community together. Mr. Mills says the anniversary will be an opportunity not only to celebrate the district's history, but also acknowledge the generations of volunteers

0: volunteers who had helped build the town. We're standing on the shoulders of people who have put in an enormous amount of work before us. Like many volunteer organisations, the PVPA faces the ongoing challenge of attracting new members. Mr. Mills says fresh ideas and new volunteers are always welcome, and there are projects waiting for new people to champion them. From preserving community spaces and supporting tourism to planning major celebrations, he believes the association's role remains as important as ever. "We've got plenty of ideas," he said. "Now it's about finding the people, the partnerships and the funding to keep moving them forward." And that concludes Volunteers Keep Port Vincent Humming.
1: Our next article starts on page one with a lovely photo of some CFS volunteers giving back. The main story is on page eight. It's by Ned Thomas, the lifeblood of rural communities. So we're keeping on that voluntary theme, I think. "Every call out means something different. For some country fire service volunteers, the sound means another fire, another storm, or another roadside rescue. For the people wearing the yellow uniform, however, the story often begins long before the call out goes. Sometimes it begins with wanting to give something back. Sometimes it starts after moving to a new town. Sometimes it follows the worst day of someone's life. As Country Fire Service brigades across York Peninsula begin recruiting volunteers ahead of the 2026 fire season, those already serving say no two people join for the same reason. For these four CFS volunteers who joined the brigade in 2025, their road to being in yellow all came from different directions. For Chantelle Martin, the decision followed a tragedy that changed her outlook. After her former husband died in a road crash last year, she wanted to make sure she could help another family facing the unimaginable. My ex-husband passed away last year, and it just made me realise that I wanted to do more to be able to give back," she said. "Unfortunately, where he was located, we had to wait way too long for the ambulance, and there wasn't a lot of support around. I've always wanted to help people, and that just gave me the push. While balancing family life and raising children, Miss Martin is completing her CFS training with the aim of being able to take part in road crash rescues. I definitely want to get into the road crash part of it to help people," she said. "I love learning new things, but I definitely want to do a lot more within this organisation." Matthew Munn's story is different. Years ago, he was involved in a serious rollover. Although he escaped the vehicle, the stranger who stopped to help him was struck by a passing truck. The CFS treated the injured man, secured the crash scene, and helped keep him alive until paramedics arrived. "It's been something that I've always wanted to be able to repay," Mr. Munn said. He now aims to complete the brigade's specialised road crash rescue training as soon as possible. Other members of the brigade simply saw an opportunity to become part of their community. Daniel Clifton, who joined the CFS last year, said volunteering had always been on his mind to give back to his community. "I'd always wanted to do it, just never had the time," he said. He has already attended numerous call-outs and says anyone considering volunteering should simply go for it. For Kane Mooney, moving to York Peninsula finally put him close enough to a brigade to sign up. "The biggest reward hasn't just been responding to emergencies, it's learning practical skills. You see someone who's in a bit of a pickle somewhere, you're more likely to jump out and help out when you have a bit more training, a bit more confidence," he said. And that's from pages 1 and 8, The Lifeblood of Rural Communities.
0: And from page 3 of York Peninsula Country Times, "Right to Repair Must Cover Parts," insurers warn, an unattributed article. The Insurance Council of Australia has called on the federal government to strengthen Australia's first right to repair law by requiring vehicle manufacturers to sell parts to independent repairers. In its submission to Treasury's policy proposals to enhance the motor vehicle service and repair information sharing scheme, the ICA has backed all 16 proposals in the government's discussion paper. But ICA Chief Executive Andrew Hall warned the scheme could not deliver genuine repair competition while car makers keep repair parts to themselves. The MVIS has driven real competition in the repair sector, but for one crucial flaw. Car manufacturers can still withhold the sale of parts from independent repairers, he said. There's no point giving a mechanic the know-how to fix your car if the manufacturer can still refuse to sell them the part. With more than 1.4 million vehicle repairs signed off each year, the ICA has advocated for better outcomes for motorists and stronger rules to encourage more repairers to compete, easing waiting times and costs for drivers. It is recommended the Competition and Consumer Act 2010 be amended to require manufacturers to sell genuine parts to independent repairers on fair and reasonable terms. The recommendation builds on the ICA's March 2025 Motor Insurance Policy Paper, which called for the scheme to be extended to cover access to parts. When parts are locked away, repairs cost more, take longer, and good cars get written off for no good reason, Mr. Hall said. As a result, the premiums of hardworking Australians go up. You can't have a real right to repair while manufacturers can hold the parts hostage. And that concludes, right to repair must cover parts, insurers warn.
1: Our next article is from page 12, unattributed article. New AI trial aimed at early detection of breast cancer. A new trial using artificial intelligence technology to review breast screen images has started by Breast Screen SA, which aims to increase early detection of breast cancer. Launched on July the 6th, the BRAEX trial is expected to run between 6 to 9 months and involves specifically developed software with a specialist radiologist to read breast screening images of participants. Throughout the Breast Screen SA trial, the research team will closely monitor progress and rigorously evaluate the outcomes of the conclusion of the trial. Breast Screen SA Clinical Director, Associate Professor Michelle Reintels, said early detection improved health outcomes for women as cancers are typically smaller and more easily treated. This trial is an opportunity to explore how we can practically apply AI technology in breast screening and potentially improve our early detection of breast cancer, Ms. Reintel said. The trial is optional for clients, and those scheduled for a breast screen will receive a consent form and details about the process before their appointment. Those who choose to participate will be assigned randomly into one of two trial groups. Group 1 will feature the current breast screening process with two specialist radiologists reviewing the screening and images, while Group 2 will have their images read by a specialist radiologist and an AI reader. A human specialist radiologist will make the final decision on the outcome in both groups. The specialist software developed by an Australian team has already read millions of mammogram images and learned to identify areas of possible breast cancer. Similar technology is already used in parts of Australia and internationally, with evidence already showing improved detection of the disease. The collaborative trial involves Breast Screen Victoria, Breast Screen SA, St Vincent's Institute of Medical Research, St Vincent's Hospital Melbourne, the University of Melbourne, Monash University and Adelaide University. And if you want to find out more information, you can visit the website breastscreen.sa.gov.au. And that's from page 12, new AI trial aimed at early detection of breast cancer.
0: From page 10 of the York Peninsula Country Times, Model Aircraft Club takes off on SYP by Caitlin Menadue. Radio-controlled model aircraft enthusiasts are flying high following the official launch of the Southern York Peninsula Model Aero Club. Sharing the land and facilities at the Caramalka Golf Club, the club welcomed new members on July 4th at an open day which attracted more than 40 pilots and their machines from across various clubs in South Australia. They put on a show of aerobatics, scale glider towing, drones and scale flying of classic warbirds. SYPMAC President Simon Koch began the venture with local Sean O'Rourke after discovering a mutual interest in model flying. A conversation was sparked around Anzac Day when Mr. Koch displayed a World War I Sopwith Pup model biplane at the Bublikawi Military Museum. Sean expressed he'd really like to see a club on the southern side of York Peninsula, citing that by having a club, you are surrounded by like-minded members who you can learn from, improve your skills, not only on the flying side of things, but also learn repair techniques and how to set up your planes, Mr. Koch said. The pair submitted a proposal to the Caramalka Golf Club and they said the rest is history. The club has grown to 10 members, with Mr. Koch and Mr. O'Rourke amazed at the number of people on the peninsula who have model planes and other craft that have been laying idle in bedrooms and garages. One new member, who hails from Yorktown, said he has over 50 planes and was just waiting for a place closer to fly, Mr. Koch said. He said the club had been supported by the community and businesses, with local and Adelaide-based hobby suppliers getting behind them. Mr. Coach and Mr. O'Rourke both thank the executive team at Model Aerosport SA and the Port Pirie Model Flying Club for their support. And that's an abbreviated version of Model Aircraft Club takes off on SYP and completes our week's items from the York Peninsula Country Times. I'm Rob Last, Trish Rose, and I produced and presented today's readings. Thank you for listening.
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0: 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I'm Kate Cooper, and our guest on today's Emerging Writers Program is award-winning poet and writer Jill Jones. Jill is one of Australia's best-known poets. Her poems have appeared in a wide range of publications and anthologies. Jill has also received wide recognition for her poetry. In 2026, her 15th poetry collection, How to Emerge, was awarded the Kenneth Slessor Prize for Poetry, the second time that Jill has won this award, having done so in 2003 with her fourth collection, Screens, Jets, Heaven, New and Selected Poems. Jill, welcome again to the program. I'd like to pick up our conversation from last week with this question. Some past guests have talked about having a first reader or a group of friends or trusted people who they might share a draft with, get feedback from, and then decide, feedback doesn't help, or, ooh, that word might just work better. Do you ever share drafts when you feel that they're complete but are happy for someone else to look at them before they end up in a published work?
1: When I lived in Sydney, I used to be a member of various informal writing groups that we'd meet either in each other's houses or in, you know, restaurants. I mean, the quiet part of the restaurant, or a cafe or something of that nature. Here in Adelaide, I've not found those kinds of groups. There have been in the past a few people that I have done that with, but in various ways they're no longer here. So I do miss that, because I think, and I often would say to students, I was teaching creative writing, that it's good to get some feedback, and I'd get them to do it in class. Some of them would do it quite reluctantly. I understand that. And I think it is good. The only ways I really test poems is if I'm asked to do a reading, I stand up and read it, and I feel, oh, no, out into that room it didn't quite work. I stumbled over a word, and sometimes you just stumble and that's it. But sometimes you think, no, there's too many syllables in that word, that's wrong, or the vowel sounds are wrong, forget that one. So I test it that way, and there are people in the room, and some of them may come up to me and say something. Usually they say something nice, which is fine, and I've got no problem with that, but sometimes people might say something that leads me to think, it still needs a bit of work, Jill. I need to go back and do it. The only other way that I get some feedback, and it's been going on and off since about the year 2000 or 2001, so that's going a long way back, is that there was an online group of poets from Australia, New Zealand, Europe, UK, US, Canada, and Iceland, a few other places, and they would put up a Wednesday poem, a snapshot it was called. And there used to be a lot of people, and then a lot of people left the group for all sorts of reasons. People died, sadly, quite a few of them. And there's still a little remnant group. We don't go into detail, but sometimes we'll just have a reaction to something someone posts. And so that's continued on. And the people in the group at the moment are a couple of Australians, a couple of Americans, US Americans, and a fellow from the UK. There were a couple of other Australians, but they've sadly passed, and a wonderful man from Canada who's passed in recent years. So, but it's not quite the same thing, but it is at least, and I understand why those other people have said that, that it is important to get at least some kind of feeling before you charge ahead with the thing. But a lot of times I just talk to myself about it, read it out loud, put it away, take it out and see how it works.
0: Sounds like a good title for a collection, Wednesday Poems, perhaps something for down the track. You mentioned syllables. And Jill, in your conversation with Aidan Coleman, which featured at the June 2026 Dogged Readings at the Howling Owl, you talked about references to music and composers in your work, particularly in your latest collection, How to Emerge. You made the observation that sound and rhythm are as important in poems as they are in music, which led then to a discussion about your interest in numbers and the significance of the number three in your new collection. Would you tell us the story of the number three?
1: Okay. And just to be very clear that I failed maths in school certificate, which was the exam in New South Wales. So in the higher school certificate, I didn't do maths. So I'm numerically illiterate in some respects. I can't do algebra. But I do understand some basic numerics. And the idea of three, it was something... It was one of these things that just started happening, that I started writing poems that were 12 lines. They weren't 14 lines like a sonnet, but when you think that the word sonnet really means little song, they were little songs. They were just two lines shorter than the traditional idea of sonnet. And then I thought, what are these poems doing? And some of them would group themselves in two and then two lines, and then some of them would group themselves into three lines. I was also rereading Dante's The Divine Comedy, and, of course, he wrote that in terza rima. And so, you know, his rhymes would sort of, you know, connect to the next stanza and the next stanza. I won't go into the whole business about that. And I don't write mostly rhyming poems at all, but that idea of the connection but also the run-on of rhymes in a matter of threes, and his work was Inferno, Purgatorio, Paradiso, so three parts. I just started thinking about three, you know, three, six, nine, 12. I've got these poems. What's going on here? And I thought, well, you can all think of various things about three. Past, present, future is very obvious. Then I went back to what had in some people's mind become dialectical materialism, that is thesis, antithesis, synthesis, you know, Hegel and all those thinkers. But I thought, I'm not making a synthesis. I'm not trying to finish something off. But I thought, just as you do in a musical piece where you start somewhere and then you bring in another theme which might be in opposition to, the notes might be the same but not quite, all sorts of different variations, and then out of that comes something new, and then you might run that on and it does the same thing when you then add something to it. So it became this idea of emergence, I guess is what I'm talking about. I guess it's mum, dad, and, you know, your mother gives birth. Yeah, it's the life cycle to some extent as well. I mean, it sounds like it's stating the obvious, but to me it did connect musically because you got the ideas of variation and movement and change that you also get in various kinds of musical forms, and the idea of three often features in certain kinds of musical compositions. Yes, so that's, yeah, I keep thinking about it, but that's kind of where it came from, yeah.
0: Thank you. Would you read a poem from How to Emerge for us now?
1: Certainly, and what I thought I would do is to read the first of four poems which I titled How to Emerge, and then they had a subtitle. So it's not at the right at the beginning of the book. The beginning of the book has a very long poem, which I won't read. But this one is one of the 12-line poems, and it's called How to Emerge Phases. Something like a moth, or symptoms, a cough, a bruise. through phases of the moon, full for one night again and again. Through a door, but what door? As if I'm a mystery, rust on the bars. Unwrapped like a gamble, a gift, a contract, a little shy, a little furious, as cloaks fall away past my shoulders and curtains and dresses part in the rain. Hidden, still, like devotion, taking notes, blinking, a new child crying into light. And yes, there is that idea of the child emerging out of the poem, and there's the little repeats in various parts of it, which then lead on to other ideas. And some of those ideas might not seem to connect, but I hope that as readers read it, they'll sort of see how some of the images part and move and emerge into other ideas.
0: Thank you. Jill, how can our listeners access readings of your works?
1: Good question. Probably the best place to find not a whole lot, but a few poems of mine read out, and even one or two little videos, is on the Red Room Poetry site. And if you type in my name, you'll find there's a little page that has poems that I've either read as part of some of their projects. I don't know if people know about the Red Room, but it's an Australia-wide organisation that works mostly with East Coast poets, let's be frank, but with poets all around Australia of all kinds, doing readings, poems online. They work with schools. They worked with a lot of First Nations poets, and they also work with emerging as well as established poets like myself. And so they've recorded works of mine on and off over the years. And so it's probably the easiest way to find, you probably find about 8 or 9 poems there of me reading. And a few of the poems are also on a German site, which also is worth having a look at if people are interested in general, because it's got quite a few other Australian poets linked there, but also poets from all sorts of places reading in all sorts of languages. And there's some of mine there, and it's called Lyric Line, L-Y-R-I-K, Line, Lyric Line. And again, just whatever search engine you use, you'll be able to find it. Yes.
0: Thank you. I don't know Lyric Line, but I do know Red Room. Brilliant website. And you mentioned earlier in our conversation about a Wednesday poem, and Red Room has a Friday poem which you can subscribe to, and it pops up and brightens up any Friday. So I can certainly recommend that. On Vision Australia Radio, you're listening to our conversation program, Emerging Writers. Our guest today is award-winning poet and writer Jill Jones. I'm interested in your interest in language. You have a couple of superb lines in your poem, I Must Constantly Be in Motion, Even Standing Still, great title, where you write, a vowel is the way breath moves through the mouth. A consonant interrupts. I really do love that. It's true, and I'd never thought about sounds like that before. You've talked already a bit about your enjoyment of language. Would you expand on that and describe for us the pleasure that playing with language gives you?
1: Yes, well, it does. It's a way of thinking and feeling sound, and particularly the language that we have, and of course the world's full of many languages. I'm basically monolingual, sadly. But even my language changes. Obviously, to sort of misquote a famous book, as a child I would speak like a child, but I've learnt to speak in other kinds of ways for all sorts of reasons. Being a teacher meant that I had to learn how to speak to people in very specific ways. Being a public servant meant I could only speak in certain kinds of ways. And so there's the different ways that you can speak, and the speaking means literally speaking, obviously, making sounds in the chest and out through the mouth. But also you speak on the page and you speak in performance, and sometimes you might walk around and use gestures. But I'm interested in working with that language and making it more than simply a matter of communicating. As someone else, it wasn't me, said, talking about poems, poems aren't about communicating. If you want to communicate, pick up the phone. But if you want to look at the language, to think about it, to feel it, and to wonder about it and to see what it can give you, I think for me that's what poetry does. And in saying that, I'm not talking about just playing word games. I mean, there's nothing wrong with games in the sense of playfulness, and I hope that some of my work has a sense of playfulness in it, but it's working with the way, and I guess if we're going back to that idea of unique voice, I speak in a particular way that no one else does, as does everybody. And I use words, I even have words that I think are my secrets, and I'm not going to tell you because they're secrets, that words, certain words do have meanings for me and the way that they're said, you know, the emphasis that we might put on syllables. And as we know, even though in many countries English is the primary or first language, it's said quite differently. Australians do speak differently to US Americans, Canadians. There are so many different ways of speaking in the British Isles and in all those places, New Zealanders, etc., etc. We use the language differently. You know, Indian-speaking English speakers will use it differently. African English-speaking people will use it differently. We're all speaking the same language, or are we? Interesting question.
0: It is, and how we use particular turns of phrase, vocabulary items. And I want to keep on the theme of language for now. Jill, we mentioned last week that your poetry has been translated into several languages, including Chinese, Italian, Spanish, French, Czech, and Dutch. And I should declare here that I've done some collaborative translating with a Spanish-speaking poet. So poetry translation and language experiences are areas that fascinate me. You've been a poet in residence in Stockholm. How did that come about, and what was the residency like?
1: Very interesting question. It came about because there was a bit of to-ing and fro-ing between the University of Adelaide and the University of Stockholm, or Stockholm University. And Stockholm had set up this idea of a writer in residence. And to cut a very long story short, they decided to offer it to me in Australia to go over to Stockholm to be at the university. So I had a corner of an office there, and they asked me, and I was happy to have a small involvement in some of their teaching because they were teaching an MA in creative writing. The interesting thing about it was that all the teaching was done in English, that all my conversations with the Swedes and other people who taught, because universities are full of, you know, all universities are full of people from all around the world, but all of my conversations were in English, and the classes were all in English, yet the students were, some of them were Americans, some of them were British, some of them were Spanish, and some of them were Danish. And of course, there were quite a few who came into Sweden through refugee communities and from, I think, Syria and Iraq, I think, were particular places. I'm just thinking off the top of my head, Iraq, maybe Iran as well. Yes, definitely. And so many of the people I was dealing with, for them, English was a second language, a fifth language, a tenth language. And it certainly made me, monolingual me, think, oh my goodness. And it was interesting to, yeah, because my partner came and joined me for a while, And we would walk around Stockholm, or we went over to Copenhagen or to Uppsala and various other places in Sweden. And certainly in Stockholm, most young people and middle-aged people just instantly spoke English to us. And we never really picked up much Swedish because we didn't need to. I mean, we would read the signs and we figured out what the signs meant in Swedish. That was pretty easy because you can, you know, I can go to France and I've got schoolgirl French and that's all I've got, but I can read the signs. And my partner actually, she also does speak Spanish, and she lived in Spain for a while, and, you know, she was in Spain, she would do the same and she could even have a conversation. But I didn't need to. We didn't need to. The only people who had a little bit of problem, and I just find this amazing, is some older people who were, you know, Swedes going back centuries, or they were some of those people who had come in partly as refugees or immigrants, and so English might be their fourth or fifth language, and so they didn't know it as well as Swedish, their original language or languages, and perhaps some other European languages, say German or something like that. So, I mean, it really made me think that, you know, and I guess being in Europe, it's the case that there are so many languages, yet most people can find ways to communicate. It's not that difficult if you just take time to either try and learn it, or if you don't need to learn it, at least to be respectful of people trying to speak your language to you. And that was an interesting thing that, I mean, you sort of know it, but when you're actually there on the ground, you just have to think about it. Yet, of course, you'd walk by people and they'd be, because we're in Sweden, they're talking Swedish. Of course they are. And so it was interesting to hear that language just used in an everyday sense, because we weren't tourists. We were just, you know, shopping and hanging around and buses and trains and just doing normal things at the university, just doing normal things. And to actually just hear all those wonderful differences in languages. And again, I guess that's getting back to poetry, of how the words come out of people's mouths, they're sounded, emphasised or not emphasised. And in Swedish, there is a lot of emphasis on syllables, much more than, say, in English or French or some of those other languages. Yeah, very interesting to think about it from just being a human being, but also being a writer. Yeah.
0: And the beautiful sounds of Swedish sounds so lovely to the ear. Mm. I want to throw in another question related to that. I do want to pick up later on about working as an academic, but I wonder how different the questions for you were from people accessing poetry through a language that's their second, third, or tenth, as you said, compared to working with people for whom English is a first language. Were you pleased and surprised by the nature of some of the questions that you were asked when you were in Stockholm?
1: Well, I was interested in that most of the people, even though it might be a third or fourth language, that I was speaking to them and reading to them. I didn't do many readings, but certainly in the classes that we're in, I did some reading and teaching in that sense. They still more or less were on a similar, if not the same page as, say, you or someone else who knows me in Adelaide or Sydney. Or it wasn't that different. Now, it may, of course, have depended on what I read to them. And I mean, some of them would ask me about some of the Australian references, but that's understandable. But their actual, I guess, gut, emotional, whatever kind of response was not dissimilar to anybody. I was quite surprised. Well, I don't know about surprised, but yeah, I suppose surprised. I guess I was expecting something else, but it was the same, more or less.
0: Can I ask you to read another poem for us, please?
1: Sure. Why don't I actually read? I've marked it. So the poem that you referred to previously, and to some extent it takes up some of the ideas that we've been talking about. That is, I must constantly be in motion, even standing still. The words for fear and run, for stay and hold, all loop through my sinews, each and every, kissed by breath and tongue, that forms then flies as if being a bird might save me. Every word knows how to turn as I'd run down the street. Who will believe me even if I shout? Every song is about loss and about this road I'm keeping on, knowing what I learn won't save me, and what I say is a cloud in a valley, is a storm on the hills, is the way someone pushes you around in a corridor. My muscles and pores still say what they knew, how being exposed must feel. I'm not every woman, but I believe in windows, getaways, keeping a pencil with me like a weapon, as if the only news that is the news could be scribbled on my tongue. To announce a word, a kiss into air, bearer of light, of water, of what's made of from words. A vowel is the way breath moves through the mouth. A consonant interrupts. What's trying to be said is here and gone, at teeth, lips, tip of my tongue, or yours.
0: Thank you so much, Jill. We've still got more to discuss, so let's come back for next week's program. Our guest on Emerging Writers today was award-winning poet and writer Jill Jones. 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

Welcome to The Green Guide, readings from The Age supplement that is dedicated to covering the latest in television and streaming. I'm Andrew Madder, and the articles you'll be hearing today are from the Thursday, July the 23rd edition of The Green Guide. The first article today is on page 2, reported by Carl Quinn, titled, "It Demands Patience, But This Is the Best Show You've Never Heard Of." It's number one on Apple TV, but ask around and most people don't even know Silo exists. Their loss. It's taken its sweet time to get there, but I reckon Silo, now in its third season, is a serious contender for best sci-fi show on TV. At any rate, it's almost certainly the best show you've never heard of. That's at least partially because it's on Apple TV, which in the Australian market remains a minnow. If it were on Netflix, we'd all be talking about it. Except I suspect Netflix would never commission a show like this. A sci-fi suspense thriller in which the mystery is existential, it is expensive, ambitious, niche, achingly slow, and all the more delicious for it. It also boasts some of the best production design I have ever seen, though the fact a good deal of it is shot in murky half-light means you often have to squint to make out the detail. That might make it hard to love for some viewers, but if you can dwell in the depths a little, the rewards are enormous. What's it all about? Silo is set a long way into a post-apocalyptic future, inside a self-sustaining vertical city that's been bored 144 stories into the earth. At first, we're led to believe it's 140 years after an uprising of some sort, though whether that marks the start of Silo life or merely a rupture, it is unclear. Later, we learn the Silo has been inhabited for at least 352 years. Later still, we learn the Silo has the capacity to support life for around 500 years. It's a mystery how far along that timeline we are, but given the sense of impending doom that surrounds everything, you'd go all in on a minute to midnight. As the leaders of this 10,000-strong community intone at various points, we don't know who built this structure or when or why. We only know that going outside, as miscreants are sometimes forced to do, in a ritual known as cleaning, is a death sentence. It's called a cleaning because that's what the expelled are asked to do. To wipe the smudge off the lens of the video camera above the exit hatch, so that everyone inside can see just how unsuited to life the outside world remains. Yes, it's a mode of control, but it's also a key to the survival of this remnant civilization. Most people sent out to clean vow they won't do it. They are genuinely evicted, after all, for being in some way oppositional to the rules of the Silo. But once they're out there, something changes. They do clean, because they want everyone to see what they have seen, which is not the same as the image from inside. Okay, but what it's really about? Hugh Howey, who wrote the trilogy of novels on which the series is based, Wool, Shift and Dust, has said the huge communal screen was his initial inspiration. I just wanted people trapped in a world where they only had one view of the outside, and that was through a screen, and the screen was telling them bad news every single day of their lives. What did that do to their psyche? He told an interviewer on the eve of season 2. Because I felt like that's what my TV, my laptop, my phone, my computer were doing. Our screens were telling us mostly bad news. This can't be good for us. The first novel was published in 2011, before AI and deepfake technology began to erode our faith in the image as vessel of the real. Imagine how glum Silo might be if Howie were to start writing the books now. The image on the screen in Silo is both threat and promise. Break the strict rules of the community and you will be banished to a desolate wilderness and near instant death. Conform and you will live in safety, albeit one that is tightly controlled. It's a devil's bargain not unlike that which real people around the world seem increasingly willing to make. The world of Silo is a lot like that of Bong Joon-ho's Snowpiercer 2013, only here the class system is organised vertically rather than horizontally, in a tower rather than on a train. At the base are the miners, the mechanics, the cleaners. In the mid-tiers are other workers, the security staff and their families. At the top are the administrators, the mayor and judiciary, and IT.
what to expect each season. Mild spoilers below. Season 1 was all about the world building, establishing our characters and the limits of their knowledge. Ignorance really is the glue that binds this society. It also posed plenty of questions that remained largely unanswered by the end of its 10 episodes. Season 2 found our heroine, Juliet Nichols, Swedish actor Rebecca Ferguson, who is also a producer, going outside and not only surviving but discovering there's a whole other silo out there. But rather than answering the mysteries, the who, the when, the why, it only served to extend and deepen them. In Season 3, we finally have some answers. Juliet is a lowly mechanic when we first meet her. We see her for the first time at the end of the pilot episode, silhouetted against a flaming generator, wearing dungarees and a grubby singlet, wielding an oversized wrench. She looks marvellous, like the female hero of some pride-stirring piece of Soviet-era socialist realism. She's smart, inventive, morally upstanding, and inevitably an inspiration to her fellow workers and a thorn in the side of the ruling class, especially Bernard, Tim Robbins, the shadowy head of IT and later mayor. Of course, she has to be evicted, and of course, she has to return, with information that changes everything, but potentially spells disaster. Trouble is, she can't remember what that information is. If what people are told is a major focus in Silo, so is what they remember. In a sense, both are versions of knowledge, and knowledge is power. Power can free and it can destroy. In Season 3, the revelations come mostly via a parallel storyline set in the before times. Congressman and engineer Daniel Keane, Australian actor Ashley Zuckerman, introduced right at the end of Season 2, starts digging into a failed military mission in Iran that almost had his pilot sister killed. He's aided by an investigative journalist, Jessica Henwick. The plot weaves in AI, nanotechnology, a conspiracy of government and tech billionaires, and a whole lot more. It's complicated and murky and unravels slowly, as is the way with this show, but it's utterly compelling. I'll say no more, because the joy of Silo is the slow reveal, and with one more season to come, I can't wait to be drip-fed the resolution. Yes, it demands patience, but my goodness, it rewards it too. Silo is on Apple TV. And that was It Demands Patience, but this is the best show you've never heard of, reported by Carl Quinn on page 2. The cover story this week is on page 4 and 5, entitled We Love These Characters, But Everything's Got to End. As he wraps up Colin from Accounts, Patrick Brammel reveals why now is the right time to say goodbye, reports Louise Rugendijk. It's mid-April, and director Trent O'Donnell is on his lunch break from filming Season 3 of Colin from Accounts at Sydney's Centennial Park with the show's stars and creators, Patrick Brammel and Harriet Dyer. What embarrassing patty stories do we have, he wonders. There was that time Brammel was called blandly handsome by the New York Times. Wildly accurate, says O'Donnell. Or that time Brammel was mistaken for fellow actor Brendan Carl. Happens all the time, says O'Donnell. But his favourite? That time Brammel was mistaken for Dyer's dad. Patty and Harry got off a plane at LAX. At the luggage carousel, Patrick went to the bathroom, and someone came up to Harriet and said, Was your dad on ABC drama Glitch? And Harriet said, Yeah, he was. And they said, I love that show, he's so good. And Harriet said, Thanks, I'll let him know. O'Donnell, who has worked with Brammel ever since he first directed him in A Moody Christmas in 2012, chuckles away before deciding to say something nice. I'd be the first one to say terrible things about him, but he's been pretty good. He's still just someone who thinks in comedy all the time. He's a very fun person to be around. He's exactly how you would imagine him to be 99% of the time. Fast forward 3 months and Brammel is sitting at a cafe early one morning in Moore Park. He correctly judges I have yet to eat breakfast after a hectic morning that also included discovering we had no bread in the house for my daughter's lunch. I'm a terrible prepper as well, he says. Harry's like, write it down. She sent me a message as I was walking here this morning and she said, the hot plate was on, but I still love you anyway. And I said,
thank you for not letting the hot plate come between us. He and Dyer are deep in the edit for the third and final season of their hit comedy, as well as juggling the care of their two young daughters, 4-year-old Joni and 18-month-old Mabel. For the record, Bramall, 50, does not look like he could be Dyer's dad. "Look, there's light at the end of the tunnel," he says. "It's very close to the end. We've been in that room for about 10 weeks, and we slowly go insane. We spend all day together in a dark room watching ourselves, which is not as fun as you might think, i.e. not really at all, and you go home together and parent the kids and then sleep next to each other. We are joined at the hip." The pair have been married for 5 years and have been working on Colin from Accounts for roughly the same length of time. That they decided to call time on the award-winning hit after 3 seasons is no great surprise. Disappointing, sure, but the decision is deeply pragmatic. "We've got 2 kids under 5, so we can't keep doing this," he says. "Everybody wants us to keep doing more, and we'll be sad because we love it. We love these characters. We love this world. All the ensemble characters and actors. But everything's got to end. So let's end it." Much like the first 2 seasons, season 3 is note perfect. Funny, awkward, emotional, and deeply authentic. There are not many shows that have the audacity to start with a nipple flash and a disabled dog, and then have you sobbing by the end of season 2 over the death of a parent, while John Williamson's True Blue plays in the background. "We never imagined a season 2 or season 3 when we wrote season 1, says Bramall. "We put it all out there and we finished it the way we did, and it went well, obviously, and so we thought, what do we want to do? I guess that's why we left season 2 on a cliffhanger. We arrogantly assumed people wouldn't want more if we didn't screw up season 2, and we didn't. But I think it's a really satisfying ending. I mean, Harry kept pitching an idea where I get killed. Actually, no, didn't get killed, just died, which was actually a pretty good idea, but it was just a bit too sad. We know people's relationship with this show is genuinely as a joyful place, and we thought, yeah, we'd like to pull the rug, but I think that it'd be too much of a rug pull if we had Gordon die, so we didn't do that. But the end, it's something we just felt like was a really nice moment thematically as well, tied to that first moment of season 1. The third and final season picks up in the aftermath of Gordon's doomed proposal to Ashley. Without giving too much away, things have not gone well for the pair since we last saw them, Gordon on bent knee, Ashley begging him to stand up. And then we pick up from where they are, and it becomes clear that the fallout from that, and what they had to overcome through that, he says, and some of the first few episodes is about going over the detail of exactly what happened and beyond that moment, and what comes next. As for Bramall, what comes next is the big question too. He has been that guy on TV for 22 years, ever since he picked up his first role in Nine's dramedy, The Alice. Since then, he's been a jerky older brother, a moody Christmas, a good cop, Glitch, a comedy cop, No Activity, the love interest, Offspring, a stuck-up husband, Upper Middle Bogan, and an older brother who uses conditioner, Uncle Rad, in Bluey. He is, in short, a fixture. I was thinking

of myself as a fixture. But I am undoubtedly, undeniably. That blows my mind that people might see me in that way, or people might see me as a celebrity, because I grew up thinking about famous people, and I'm not that. To some people, yeah, but not to everyone. I just mainly feel lucky, honestly, like really, truly fortunate. Obviously, I've done stuff right, but there's been dumb luck involved, definitely, because I came up with a lot of people who are very talented who haven't been able to string it together in the same way. It's very hard in this country to do it, and so I've definitely had luck. There is no doubt that Colin from Accounts has changed both Bramall and Dyer's lives personally and professionally. Apart from picking up a bunch of Logie and Actor Awards here, they have secured rave reviews in the US and the UK, stole the show while presenting the BAFTA Awards in London, while Dyer won Most Outstanding Performance in a Comedy Series at New York's Gotham TV Awards in 2024, where the show also won Breakthrough Comedy Series. They have also both booked follow-up jobs. Dyer starred in the now-cancelled US comedy DMV, while Bramall starred in The Devil Wears Prada 2 earlier this year, and will soon be seen in Apple TV's thriller Last Scene, in which he stars opposite his doppelganger, Carl. "I was sitting in this emotional kind of river for 100 days, says Bramall, who filmed the series over 100 days in Melbourne and Victoria's High Country. I had to leave Harriet with Mabel in LA when she was 12 days old and come back here. It was a crazy time to be doing a full drama about being a father missing his daughter. The Devil Wears Prada 2, meanwhile, was an altogether different experience. Bramall was cast as Anne Hathaway's unproblematic heartthrob, a big break in a big movie, but once the film was released, the hecklers piled on. He's Australian, he's tedious, and apparently Anne Hathaway's dazzlingly chic editor extraordinaire is in love with him, one report opined. Peter from the long-awaited new sequel is the film's most egregious plot hole. Ouch. Bramall shrugs it off. It was a really positive experience, and to be a part of that huge thing, it was amazing, he says. And when I saw the final cut, I was happy with my performance. I just didn't want to break the movie. And the support, overwhelmingly, particularly in Australia, has been really positive. People go, yeah, that's our Paddy, and I love that. I think the criticism is valid, which is like, why does she need to have a boyfriend? There were cuts made to scenes and some scenes that didn't make it in at all. And I mean, I'm a showrunner. I understand you've got to cut stuff, and you've got to service the main characters and the main story. You can't please everybody, so that's fine. I totally, totally get it, and that's as it should be, honestly. The pair hopes to move back to Australia to build a creative hub with long-standing friends and colleagues, and Bramall is keen to play pretendies as long as someone will have him. At first for me, it was about being in the spotlight. Getting attention, showing off is a huge part of it. Now it's really more about the pretend, but you're looking for an emotional truth, and I'm doing that as a writer as well. I get to inhabit all these different voices, and I love that. And it pulls on different threads and different strings of levels of empathy and compassion, which is so good. Colin from Accounts is on Monday on Binge. And that was We Love These Characters, But Everything's Got to End. The cover story reported by Louise Rugendyke on page 4 and 5. On page 9, Lenny Ann Lowe reviews New Zealand Spy, ABC, Wednesdays, 9 p.m, and ABC iView. Lovers of endearingly mild-mannered New Zealanders being polite, careful, and deadpan in risky, high-stakes circumstances rejoice. New Zealand Spy is a six-part comedy series from New Zealand comedian, writer, and musician Paul Williams, Taskmaster New Zealand, whose love of James Bond and Alfred Hitchcock films has engendered a deeply dry-witted retake on classic spy films. Kicking off with the panache and adventure of any Bond movie, we meet Williams's spy protagonist, Michael Brown, spy name Michael Riviera, pieced skiing in a pearly white snowsuit down a vast Queenstown slope, chased by an Australian spy agency guard. Brown is eventually trapped and his identity requested at gunpoint. Does he answer, Riviera, Michael Riviera? No. What follows is an awkward silence as he tries to remember his undercover alias. A squabble ensues. The guard is perplexed.

perplexed and infuriated, but we flash back to how Riviera became a spy a few weeks previously. A brown-suited Brett McKenzie, Flight of the Conchords, appears with Boss on his hit desk. As head of New Zealand's Secret Service, he reveals the result of Brown's application to be a spy. Boss, I've got good news, Michael. There are 5 spots and only 3 applicants. So you're in. Brown, yes, thank you, sir. You won't regret this. Boss, yeah, I know. There's only 3 applicants, so I can't regret it. It's out of my hands. Training begins with 2 other spy recruits. No-nonsense, highly competent Sue Nightingale, Rose Matifio, and impatient bully Michael Anderson, Joe Thomas, the in-betweeners, before beginning the first assignment, which is uncovering an Australian Secret Intelligence Services assassination plot against India's Foreign Minister on New Zealand soil. New Zealand Spy, a perfect tell-all title, is led by Williams's performance. Sharp-suited and ever-earnest, he can run with the cheetah-like energy of Daniel Craig in a jam, but can't remember his cover name, is overwhelmed by sexual tension, and keeps ending up in hospital. He does evade baddies and crack clues, but is charmingly unhurried and almost dim-witted. Tastes like an angel, he says after the seductive Misty Atwood, Claudia O'Doherty, Our Flag Means Death, kisses him. Atwood, an angel, Brown. Who is that? Misty, no, an angel. Brown, I still don't know who that is. The cinematography is magnificent, with beautifully framed interiors and locations. Scenes in Marlborough, Queenstown, Bay of Islands are titled on screen with majestic fanfare. It's packed with comic stars, from Matafeo and McKenzie to Sam Campbell, Guy Montgomery's Guy Spelling Bee, Andy Lee, The 100 with Andy Lee, and Tim Key, The Paper, all kitted up in fab suits, rumpled trench coats and wide-collared 70s dresses at glamorous parties, secret train assignations, spy hangouts and after-dark meetings beneath enormous oak trees. It's a field day for classic film devotees detecting scene tributes. Brown tries to escape his hospital room by climbing out the window and later is sprayed with chemicals from an overhead plane as he runs through a vineyard. Both well-executed nods to Cary Grant in North by Northwest. One of my favourite themes is Matafeo's irrepressible Nightingale, the only female spy, increasingly infuriated at her relegation to lesser jobs, waiting in the car, cooking in the kitchen, being a waiter, while the men get the exciting work. Give her the lead. It's worth noting that New Zealand Spy is a slow burn. Early on, I wondered if the pace lagged, but after 4 episodes and the character's evolution, I was hooked. And that was Lenny Ann Lowe's review of New Zealand Spy on page 9. On page 8, Ben Pobjay reviews Your Week on TV, free to air in the next week. Monday, July 27, Bates Motel, 7+. If your main experience of Freddie Highmore has been in the soft, treacly predictability of the Good Doctor, then you really should check out his much better and darker work in Bates Motel, which is that very rare thing, a TV show prequel to a classic film that is actually bloody good, the word bloody used advisedly. Highmore plays the young Norman Bates and Vera Farmiga as his mother Norma, the pair who move into and try to make a go of running the titular establishment. If you've not seen Psycho, this is a mild spoiler, but things do not go well. Eventually, in the final season, the show catches up to the movie. But before that, there are 4 seasons of some seriously messed up psychological horror, delightful in its grim brutality and absolutely gripping for the masterful performances of Highmore and Farmiga in particular. The series begins with a horrific crime, and everything spirals from there. Murder and mayhem forever looming large, savage secrets threatening to burst free at any moment, and the fragile psyches of both mother and son inching towards breaking point with every fresh twist. Deliciously superior TV. On Tuesday, July 28, Love It or List It Australia, on 10 at 7:30 p.m. At some point in all of our lives, we will be faced with the big question, do we love it or do we list it? This show is a good way to prepare yourself for that moment, although if you don't watch it, you might not understand the question in the first place. Basically, the deal is this.
Two somewhat intrusive men, interior designer Neil Whittaker and real estate guru Andrew Winter, visit a couple who are going through agonies of indecision about what to do with their house and offer them a fiendish choice. Would you like to fix your place up and keep living in it, or would you rather whack it on the market and move to pastures new? It's a premise that could easily seem a little dull were it not for that most distinctive Australian characteristics, an obsession with all things property. So, in the inner west Sydney suburb of Russell Lee, Andrew and Neil find Brad and Mel, whose house, like Homer Simpson, has numerous horrible problems. Neil thinks he can fix it. Andrew reckons he can find them something better. Brad and Mel don't really know, but they think it's awesome they're on the telly. In the end, they will love it or list it. You'll have to watch to find out if you think that's a commitment worth making. And on Wednesday, July 29, Awake on 7+. This brilliantly clever procedural drama fantasy series did not find an audience when it first came out, but hopefully in its second streaming life, it'll get its just desserts. Jason Isaacs, an infinitely watchable slab of thespian gorgeousness, if there ever was one, plays Detective Michael Britton of the LAPD, who in the first episode gets into a serious car accident with his wife and son. From this point, Michael's life splits into two parallel realities, the red and the green. In one reality, his wife was killed in the accident, in the other, his son. Which life is the real one, or whether either is unknown to our hero as he tries to figure out what the hell is going on. In each reality, he sees a different therapist, both of whom are insistent that this is real life, and the other a hallucination. As the two timelines diverge further, Britton discovers that the bifurcation has certain advantages. Things he learns in one reality become of assistance to him in cracking cases in the other. It is ingenious stuff, intelligent, compelling, and quite addictive once the mystery catches hold of you. It's just a pity there's not more of it available to sink into. And that was Ben Pobjay's review of some of the shows free to air in the following week, on page 8. Thank you for listening to Readings from the Green Guide. We'll be back next week with the latest readings from this supplement from The Age that is dedicated to television and streaming. Until then, please take care, and for more details on what's coming up on Vision Australia Radio, visit varadio.org.

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0: Hello and welcome to The High Note on the Vision Australia Radio Network. I'm your host, Ali Bowie. Now, this show is all about music, from the latest news and tour announcements to album drops, anniversaries, and spotlighting incredible visually impaired artists. We're here to keep you in the loop with what's happening in Australia and across the globe. Now, coming up on this week's episode, Alanis Morissette on the patriarchal criticism of Jagged Little Pill, Keith Urban on Tamworth and Yacht Rock, the Michael Jackson biopic becomes the highest grossing of all time, and Evanescence, Bring Me to Life Goes Diamond, and many more articles, all ahead on The High Note. But first, we move to an article from BBC.com by Mark Savage on July the 2nd, 2026. Madonna's Confessions 2 is finally here, but is it worth the 21-year wait? On the cover of her latest album, Confessions 2, Madonna's face is obscured by a purple veil. "Sometimes I like to just hide in the shadows," she says as the record opens. "Create a new persona, a different identity. I can be whoever I want to be." Madonna has always been a master of reinvention. For decades, her insatiable musical curiosity allowed her to surf the zeitgeist, often introducing new sounds to pop before they'd gone mainstream. So a sequel was the last thing anyone expected. But for her 15th album, she's revisiting her 10th, 2005's Confessions on a Dance Floor. Her last true classic, it was a hymn to the liberating power of the club, a place where one of the planet's most recognisable women could blend into a sea of bodies and lose herself in the music. Or so she says, "I'm willing to bet that when Madonna gets up to dance, a massive circle forms around her and everyone whips out their phones." After a life-threatening case of sepsis, she's thrown herself back into the world with determined zeal. On Confessions 2, she's living under neon in a temple of sweat and surrender, and she's mystified by a generation who've traded skin-on-skin intimacy for the mind-numbing scroll of TikTok. "No one wants to go outside. It's not okay. It blows my mind." Whisking her back to the discotheque is British producer Stuart Price, who co-wrote Confessions Part 1 and served as musical director on Madonna's recent Celebration tour. Speaking to Interview magazine, Madonna said the duo agreed the new album had to be as good as or better than the original. "It's not, but it comes close. The first 30 minutes are impeccable, full of pulsing sub-bass and crisp club beats. They zip past in an intoxicating blur of hedonism and exuberance." Madonna throws open the doors with hypnotic Donna Summer-esque "I Feel So Free." She shakes out her hair on the euphoric "Good for the Soul" and throws shapes to the filtered grooves of "Love Sensation." There's a bit of flab around the middle. Tracks like "School" and "Love Without Words" are more experimental, full of chopped up vocals and scotchy synths. But by this point, we've heard some variation of "The Rhythm Sets Us Free" approximately 900 times. Yes, we get it, Madonna. Dancing equals good, not dancing equals sad face emoji. Instead, the album really soars when it gets autobiographical. The highlight is "Dance Terrier," a sweat-soaked strut through the night spot where Madonna launched her career. It was there that she persuaded DJ Michael Kamens to play the demo of "Everybody," securing her first record deal. On the song, she captures the club's electrifying clientele in a rap section that riffs on Vogue's "Roll Call of Hollywood Legends." We bump into Nile Rodgers and a disco guitar drops into the mix. Breakdance, posse, the Rocksteady crew are introduced with a blast of the Apache drum beat. And when Kamens finally drops "Everybody," a sample of the song's hook echoes in the background. Unveiled in a short film that featured Kate Moss and Benedict Cumberbatch, it would have been a perfect single. Instead, that honour went to Sabrina Carpenter, duet "Bring Your Love." Premiered live at the Coachella Festival, it's the latest in a long line of songs where Madonna bristles at other people's judgment. See also Human Nature, Nobody Knows, Rebel Heart. Carpenter's presence is well earned. Like Madonna, she's weathered a storm of sexist commentary about her lyrics and outfits, often by people who've mistaken her satire of male sexual desires for an endorsement. On Bring Your Love, they join forces in a declaration of strength. I know where the bodies are buried, don't try to shut me up. Rage Against the Algorithm. Intriguingly, the song also finds Madonna rejecting the idea of commercial success. I say, don't try to distract me with numbers because I started this album without thinking about the charts and streaming, she told Vogue Italy. Working only in terms of algorithms and artificial intelligence doesn't allow you to take risk, which is the complete opposite of making art. A handy defense, given that the song bottomed out at number 29 in the UK singles chart, but it's also an essential re-collaboration. Madonna's output in the 2010s sometimes suffered from unconvincing attempts at pop relevance. Here she doesn't even bother to reference current dance trends, there's no cash in on the drum and bass revival, and no mimicry of the cutting-edge productions of Pink Panthers and Charlie XCX. Instead, Confessions 2 casts its eye back to the Chicago and Detroit house movements of the 1980s, overlapping hotbeds of musical innovation, spiritual optimism, and LGBTQ expression, which Madonna knows intimately. She even samples pivotal tracks from the era, including Inner City's Good Life and Little Louie's French Kiss. The closest relative in her back catalogue, I think, is 1993's Erotica, which was similarly inspired by underground house music while tackling themes of upheaval and loss in the midst of the AIDS crisis. Loss is prevalent here too. Madonna grieves her late brother Christopher on Fragile, a delicate song about their childhood, estrangement and reconciliation that ends with her wishing, "I hope you found a higher ground." It's touching and poignant, but a clattering breakbeat is a distraction from the sediment. More successful is Betrayal, a jazzy trip-hop excursion that appears to be about Madonna's stepmother, Jo Ciccone, who died of cancer in 2024. It's sequenced with another cross-generational saga, The Tess, where Madonna and her eldest daughter, Lourdes Leon, thrash out their differences over a spacious, trancy instrumental. "You didn't ask for all the flashing lights. I wish I knew the pain I cause," sings Madonna in a rare mea culpa. Lourdes responds with a verse acknowledging her mother's love while asserting her independence. "I trace the line of what you have sown, but keep my own design." The album concludes with another memory song, L.E.S., which finds Madonna daydreaming about an early crush on a guitar-playing boy from New York's Lower East Side. It's a charming palate cleanser after the familial drama of the album's final third. And it's funny, Madonna started the record craving anonymity, but by the end, she's lifted that purple veil. This is the closest we've come to hearing the real Madonna since Ray of Light, almost 30 years ago. As a great lyricist once observed, only when she's dancing can she feel this free. The standout tracks: Dance Terrier, a thrilling evocation of the 1980s New York where hip-hop groups and fashion designers would hang out with Lou Reed and David Byrne. "Everyone here is a work of art," sings Madonna as she travels back in time. Love Sensation, a big, bouncy summer anthem with flashes of Daft Punk and Stardust, the first love song on the album. It's inexplicably missing from the standard 12-track edition. Bring Your Love, featuring Sabrina Carpenter, in which two titans of pop defend their right to explore female sexuality in all its forms, the chunky piano house groove even includes a callback to Madonna's Express Yourself. Instead of declaring, "I've got something to say about it," she offers the more confrontational, "You got something to say about it?" Bizarre, a much-rumoured Kylie duet doesn't appear on Confessions 2, but this would have been the perfect track for it, all brightness and light with a loved-up lyric about a movie star with deep blue eyes. And that article was from BBC.com by Mark Savage on July the 2nd, 2026. And we move to an article from Loudersound.com by Paul Brannigan on June the 29th. The record company was terrified of You Oughta Know, but every woman I knew was pissed. Alanis Morissette on the patriarchal criticism of her 33 million selling album Jagged Little Pill and harsh words from female artists she admired. Alanis Morissette looks back on the phenomenal success of her 1995 album Jagged Little Pill in a new interview conducted for the Talk Easy with Sam Fragoso podcast and reflects upon the fact that some of the harshest criticism she received at the time came from trailblazing female artists and music writers who she admired. I think I had these fantasies that I would be snuggling up with Annie Lennox and Joni Mitchell would be massaging my feet, the 52-year-old Canadian singer-songwriter jokes. I just had these fantasies of what it could be like, and it wasn't. Introduced by a lacerating lead single You Oughta Know, an unforgettable takedown of a toxic ex-boyfriend, Jagged Little Pill, Morissette's third album, won 5 Grammy Awards and has sold north of 33 million copies worldwide, making it one of the biggest selling albums ever. But the phenomenal success of the record was accompanied by some scathing criticism, with some of the harshest critiques, as Morissette acknowledges, delivered by women she respected. Tori Amos, Sinead O'Connor and Joni Mitchell among them. In an interview with Details magazine, which Fragoso reads aloud, Mitchell commented, "I'm a musical explorer and not just a pop songwriter or an occasional writer of a song or half a song like these other women." Alanis Morissette writes words, someone helps set it to music, and then she's kind of stylized into the part. Yeah, that's a woman who's been baked in patriarchy, projecting it on a fellow woman, Morissette responds. Happens all the time. What a bummer. It's also inaccurate, she adds. That's the reduction of the patriarchy. A woman can't possibly fill in the blank. During the interview, Morissette also reveals that no one at her record label, Maverick, wanted to have You Oughta Know, which featured Red Hot Chili Peppers duo Flea and Dave Navarro, come out as the first single from the record, and she had to fight for its release. It wasn't a popular choice, she admits, with the inner team. Nobody wanted You Oughta Know. They were terrified of that song. I remember having thought at the time that I would much rather come out being maybe misinterpreted, maybe reduced, but starting on a note that is intense, and I am here for it. I can explain anger till the cows come home. Every woman I knew was pissed because they were paying attention. How do you not get pissed? You're inside a patriarchal Truman Show, woman-hating dome, and then you say to the feminine, have fun in there. And that article was from Loudersound.com by Paul Brannigan on June the 29th, 2026. On Vision Australia Radio, you're listening to The High Note, a program bringing you the latest news in the music scene here in Australia and across the globe. And to the next article from ABC News by Dan Condon on June the 27th, Keith Urban on Tamworth, Yacht Rock and Being an Aussie on the World Stage. Keith Urban has lived and breathed country music for as long as he can remember. "I was 9 years old when I first went to Tamworth," Keith Urban tells Henry Wagons on Double J and ABC Country's Tower of Song. "It's a massive part of my story and my life. It was the mid-1970s and the northeast New South Wales town was already the place hopeful artists had to be if they wanted to make themselves known to the Australian country music industry. I remember the heat," Urban continues. "I remember how exciting it was to find a plug you could plug your amp into. If you could find some electricity somewhere, then you'd be up and running. If there was a space somewhere, whether it was on a street corner or in a bloody arcade in a shopping mall or outside the pub, It was literally wherever you could find a little space to set up and play. It was magical. That scrappy play anywhere mentality hasn't left him. While his music has long had a crystalline sheen, Keith Urban still finds magic in the messy. He was back in Tamworth last year when he was inducted into the role of renowned at the Country Music Awards of Australia. He didn't waste the chance to get his hands dirty while there, jumping on stage with South Coast singer Tor Sean at the Tamworth Hotel. We did Eddie Rabbit's Drive My Life Way. It was fantastic, Urban beams. Nothing like just spontaneous chaos. It was so good, hot and sweaty and raw, and no one knew what was going on. That's how I love to play. All aboard the country cruise. For as long as we've known him, Keith Urban has been a country star. It's in the foundation of what I do, he says, because of my dad's record collection, which is why I was in Tamworth at such a young age playing a lot of country songs. That was what mostly I heard at home. Don Williams, Merle Haggard, Charlie Pride, Glen Campbell. I sang all of those sorts of songs growing up, so that was kind of the first layer. His latest album, Flow State, unlocks another layer of the 58-year-old's musical story. When I quit school at 15, I was playing in cover bands, he says, so country and top 40 covers in pubs in Brisbane is really where I come from. The new record is an unashamed tribute to the yacht rock bands of the 1970s and 80s, whose ultra-polished harmony-heavy take on pop rock dominated charts, radio and shopping centre playlists. Featuring classics like Robbie Dupree's Steal Away, Seals and Crofts' Summer Breeze, and Players' Baby Come Back, Flow State is a great excuse for Urban to delve deep into songs he's been in awe of for decades. What's better than a harmony guitar part? A triple harmony guitar part, Urban gushes, when discussing Little River Band's 1977 smash Help Is On Its Way. The songs Urban takes on here have serious pedigree, tight songwriting, world-class musicianship, and production that still sounds immaculate decades on. The thing about making his yacht rock record was not only are the songs great, they've stood the test of time, but the arrangements and the record making was just stunning. I mean, you didn't have to reinvent everything on this record because they've already done so much of the heavy lifting, shaping how the song should be in the studio. Urban's biggest hurdle was figuring out how to step into the songs convincingly. The only challenge for me was figuring out how to honour the original and still make it my own, he says, to find that sweet spot between those two worlds. But the songs are bulletproof and really fun to play. You can take the boy out of Australia. Despite having lived in the US for 35 years and almost 20 of those married to film star Nicole Kidman, Urban seems to have avoided the cultural cringe that can creep in for some Aussie exports. He says being Australian, he moved here from New Zealand as a 2-year-old, still acts as a bit of a reality check. I think it just keeps everything grounded, he says. Aussies in general are pretty grounded. You can't take yourself too seriously if you're an Aussie because in the back of your mind, you just always hear somebody go, "Get your hand off it." It's a great leveller. Any reputation we may have as being a little rough around the edges is easily outdone by the endearing side of our knockabout nature. Casey Chambers said the wisest advice her dad gave her was just don't be a D-head. I think if you carry anything with you throughout the world as an Aussie, it's just don't be a D-head. I think we're pretty good at not being D-heads. We try. Flow State is out now. And that article was from ABC News by Dan Condon on June the 27th, 2026. The following story contains material that may be harmful or traumatising to some people. Listener discretion is advised. And to the next article from BBC.com by Paul Glynn on June the 29th, Michael Jackson movie becomes highest grossing biopic of all time. The recently released Michael Jackson movie has overtaken Oppenheimer as the highest grossing biopic of all time, after taking $977 million USD, or £739 million, at the worldwide box office. Michael was already the biggest ever musical biopic, having leapfrogged 2018's Bohemian Rhapsody about the band Queen. But it has now also surpassed director Christopher Nolan's 2023 film about the American theoretical physicist J. Robert Oppenheimer, which previously held the box office record for any film based on a real-life figure. Directed by Antoine Fuqua, Michael tells the story of the late US singer's journey from being a child star in family group The Jackson 5 to becoming the solo king of pop. Jafar Jackson, the singer's real-life nephew, plays the titular role, with Coleman Domingo and Nia Long portraying his parents. On its release in April, Michael took $217 million globally in its first week, overtaking previous music biopics, including 2015's NWA film Straight Outta Compton and 2018's Queen film Bohemian Rhapsody. It is also now Lionsgate Studios' most successful movie, ahead of 2013's The Hunger Games: Catching Fire. Michael also overtook Oppenheimer, despite Nolan's film benefiting from the viral Barbenheimer phenomenon in the summer of 2023. Movie audiences flocked to see both Barbie and Oppenheimer after a string of memes that made light of the two drastically different films being released on the same day. Elephant in the room. Michael has clearly been a huge hit with the performer's many fans around the world, for its study of his childhood and recreations of famous concert performances and music videos. Jafar Jackson, the son of Jermaine Jackson, received particular praise for the portrayal of his uncle. But many critics called the film a whitewash, with several reviewers saying it depicted a sanitized version of his life and career. This was mostly as it does not address the sexual abuse allegations against the late singer. After a historic non-disclosure agreement prompted some footage referencing them to be scrapped. The Hollywood Reporter said the feature delivers for lifelong fans who cherish the music, but The Telegraph noted that it refuses to address the elephant in the room. The Independent described it as a ghoulish, soulless cash grab. But the poor reviews did not deter fans, who generally rated it far higher than the critics did, according to review aggregator websites such as Rotten Tomatoes. Michael is financially backed by the late superstar's estate and uses his original vocals for the musical numbers, which dominate the film. Lionsgate is expected to release at least one more film about Jackson's life, according to US publication Variety. The Way You Make Me Stream. As well as driving fans into cinemas, the new movie has also seen an uptick in people streaming Jackson's songs. He's been the most played artist in the UK on YouTube in the past month, with double the number of plays of his nearest rival, Canadian star Drake. Billie Jean, perhaps his most famous tune, is currently the most played song on Spotify around the world. And he was the most listened to artist on Spotify in the UK last month, shortly after the film came out, remaining in third place at the time of writing. And that article was from bbc.com by Paul Glynn on June the 29th. If this story has raised issues for you and you would like support, you can call Lifeline on 131114 or Beyond Blue on 1300 224 636. And we move to an article from loudersound.com by Matt Mills on June the 30th, 2026. Evanescence mammoth new metal hit Bring Me to Life has been certified diamond in the United States. Evanescence's enduring new metal era hit Bring Me to Life has surpassed diamond status in the United States. The Recording Industry Association of America, RIAA, now recognizes the 2003 single, taken from the Arkansas Five Pieces debut album Fallen as having gone platinum 11 times over in the US, meaning it sold 11 million units or amassed an equivalent via streaming services. A song or album needs to ship 10 million units or equivalent to go diamond. The RIAA previously acknowledged the single as having gone 3 times platinum in 2019. The new recognition marks Evanescence's second diamond seller following Fallen itself, which received the honour in 2022. A platinum certification means an album or single has sold 1 million units, but streaming statistics are also taken into account. 10 permanent downloads via streaming services equal 1 physical sale. 150 streams of a song also equal a sale. Released on January the 13th, 2003, Bring Me to Life was the lead single from Fallen and Evanescence's first single overall. It topped charts in the UK, Italy, Australia, Chile and Colombia, and reached number 5 on the US Billboard 200. Its popularity was boosted by its presence on the soundtrack to 2003 superhero blockbuster Daredevil, which came out on February the 14th, 2003, 3 weeks before Fallen. In 2022, the music video surpassed 1 billion views on YouTube and the song reached 1 billion streams on Spotify in 2024. Bring Me to Life featured a vocal duet between frontwoman Amy Lee and guest singer Paul McCoy of then Wind Up Records label mates 12 Stones. McCoy's rap section and backing vocals were not originally intended for the song, but were included as a compromise with Wind Up, who wanted the band to have a full-time male co-vocalist. Talking to The 45 in 2020, Lee said that she was scared of being dropped from Wind Up for turning the label down. She added that having McCoy on the track was hard because I had to start out Evanescence's career with our first song feeling like I made a sacrifice on my art. Evanescence released their 6th album Sanctuary via BMG and Columbia on June the 5th. It was met with positive reviews, including 4 stars from Metal Hammer. Writer Holly Wright called it the most vital thing Amy Lee has made in decades. The band are currently touring North America and will play at the Bell Centre in Montreal, Canada on June the 30th. They'll hit Europe in September, starting with a run of UK shows from September the 8th to the 13th. And that article was from loudersound.com by Matt Mills on June the 30th. And that brings us to the end of The High Note for this week. My name is Ali Bowie and it's been a pleasure bringing you this week's episode. The High Note will return at the same time next week, right here on Vision Australia Radio at VA Radio Digital and online at varadio.org.
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4: On Vision Australia Radio, welcome to The Best of Comment is Free. Here, you'll hear a number of great articles recently published in The Guardian's online opinion pages of their website, theguardian.com. Now, over to Natasha with some of the best pieces from The Guardian.
5: This next article comes from The Guardian Online Australia of Wednesday, the 4th of March. Sea moss is everywhere on TikTok. Yes, it's natural, but that doesn't mean it's safe or beneficial for all. And this article's written by Melissa Davey. Consuming algae products won't make up for a poor diet, despite the benefits claimed by influencers, experts warn. If you have a weak stomach, I don't recommend watching one of the many videos on social media of influencers dipping their spoons into a jar of sea moss and putting mounds of the congealed substance with a texture resembling congealed oil or snot straight into their mouths. People have this assumption that it's disgusting, one influencer says, holding a spoonful in her mouth, and while seemingly trying not to swallow, insisting, "It's really not." Another dry retches as soon as it passes her lips. Sea moss, which is closely related to Irish moss, usually comes in a jar, costs upwards of $35, and depending on added ingredients, can be bubblegum pink or aquamarine. Many labels describe the natural product as containing added chlorella. What is sea moss and why is it on TikTok? "It cleared up all my acne and it resolved my gut issues," are common claims used about the potential health benefits of sea moss. "It contains over 92 essential nutrients your body needs," another influencer claims, recommending 2 tablespoons on an empty stomach, though the video never actually shows her swallowing it, even though she repeatedly lifts a heaped spoon towards her mouth. Dr. Margaret Murray, the course director for Swinburne University's Bachelor of Nutrition, says, "Both chlorella and sea moss are types of algae, and a lot of research has been done on algae and algal products to investigate potential human health benefits. Its growing use in wellness products is part of the reason the algae products market is expected to reach $5.2 billion Australian dollars, or $3.7 billion US dollars, by 2034. A lot of this research has been conducted using cell or animal models, with fewer studies using human participants, Murray says, with some of this early stage research suggesting algae may help to manage blood sugar levels or support healthy cholesterol. However, there are many reasons why animal or cell studies are poor predictors of impacts in humans. It is also unlikely that an average healthy person is going to notice significant benefit in these areas," Murray says. "So while those who have elevated blood sugar levels or cholesterol levels may be most likely to see an effect, we don't know enough yet to provide evidence-based guidance on doses or frequency of intake," she says, "with further, stronger studies needed. Using these products as complementary therapies should be carefully managed with the support of an accredited practicing dietitian and medical professional. Yes, algae is nutrient dense. No, you don't need supplements." Murray says it is true that algae are very nutrient dense, containing vitamins, minerals, amino acids and fibre. "The exact nutrient composition will differ between different species and products," she says. "Products like sea moss and chlorella can contribute to overall nutrient intake, but there's no additional benefit from getting nutrients from these products compared with whole foods. I always advise to get nutrients from food first and supplements as a backup plan." Associate Professor Evangeline Mantzioris an accredited practicing dietitian and sports dietitian, says sea moss also contains iodine, which can be problematic for people with thyroid-related health issues. It can also contain heavy metals. Like other minerals, sea moss will accumulate heavy metals if they are present in the seawater they were harvested from, she says. Natural doesn't mean safe or beneficial. There is very limited evidence from one human study that chlorella may reduce mercury levels in humans, she says, but the sample size was small. Both Mantzioris and Murray say claims that the products are natural do not mean much. Just because something is natural or found in nature doesn't mean it is safe or beneficial to humans, Murray says. There are plenty of dangerous substances that are also natural, for example, deathcap mushrooms. Overall, Mantzioris says, if consumed in normal amounts as part of healthy, balanced diet, they, moss and chlorella, should be fine, especially for communities that have been consuming them as part of their cultural diet. But Murray says, adding chlorella or sea moss to an otherwise suboptimal dietary pattern is not going to completely counteract poor dietary habits. That article was written by Melissa Davey, who is a Guardian Australia's medical editor. And that was Sea Moss is Everywhere on TikTok. Yes, it's natural, but that doesn't mean it's safe or beneficial for all. And it appeared in The Guardian Online Australia on March the 4th. The next article comes from The Guardian Online Australia on Tuesday the 24th of February. As we enter the age of AI-ranged marriages, here's why I hate fate by Van Badham. When the most profound human emotion becomes an automated transaction in an online shop, the tech lords have won. The Guardian reported on the arrival of fate, and friends, I laughed, or maybe I cried. It's apparently the first agentic AI dating app. An AI personality named Fate interviews users, runs data matches on their hopes and dreams, and then suggests five potential matches based on the hard data of observable complementary language patterning. No swiping involved. It has been followed by similar AI-based matching platforms, Sitch and Keeper in the US. In the platform variations, you can detail preference data down to hair colour. You can be coached in how to approach your date by the animated electronic voice of a dataset. And you can weep for the end of human connection and the loveless wasteland of consumer narcissism we have built for ourselves. When the most profound and transformative of human emotions is an automated transaction in an online shop, the tech lords have won. In the depths of my growing neo-Luddite despair, I am obliged to admit that in what is now a common denominator story, consumers did not actually demand this. What people wanted from AI in dating apps has been superseded by what some data-hungry, rich dork megacorp thinks they should need. Studies in Europe showed users just wanted AI tools to weed out fake profiles and flag toxic users. You know how writers just wanted contextual proofing tools from AI and got machines insisting on the superiority of rewritten flattened text? Or how academics just wanted a tool to index their references and got hallucinations that invented a few sources that didn't actually exist? But the machine thought maybe they should. Insert your own industry experience here and all of us in sad recognition that the forced AI-ification of everyday life continues with a robotic efficiency that, dear Christ, is outsourcing the messing human weirdness that made us fascinating and exotic to one another, and sexy and wonderful. We're clearly adopting the universal deadening of human experience, because as the Guardian piece reveals, people are using these new apps in love, in work, and in an educational setting that ensures students learn how to prompt and little else. I conjecture humanity just can't handle the mess or wonder of ourselves anymore, and, as is the habit, the internet is to blame. The problem with AI as a romantic channel used to be the risk of falling in love with the mirror machine. With a few personalised prompts, you could create a fantasy soulmate that flattered your vanities and ignored your faults as it spoke back to you and you wanked. It was just like a real relationship, but without the obliged mutual self-reflection that encourages intimacy and growth. It was only a few minutes ago that we thought encouraging this was destructive digital narcissism. Now I keep wondering if there's a human self-survival instinct in it after all, given what our self-subscription to the mass digital surveillance state is doing to us socially. It wasn't long ago that social media introduced us to the concept of digitised network oversharing, from the video of the dude who wondered what it would be like to pash his sister, "No, I will not share it," to the health of novelist Joyce Carol Oates's feet, "No again." We all seem to be learning way too much about one another. Now, from an abundance of caution, we know less, as every stray 10-year-old tweet can be weaponized, so it seems many are retracting to a new paranoia when it comes to self-revelation. Well, may we say, publish and be damned, but you can't impose privacy controls on your ex. I've written before about this new undersharing. Today it's disquieting to feel nostalgia for the pre-Fate era privacy appeal of digital Heathcliffs and text-based waifers who were only ever going to share your most intimate secrets with the, billionaires who own them rather than consolidate a data set to manifest them into your life. But whether you choose to love the robot or prompt the robot to do the loving for you, the Canadian media theorist Marshall McLuhan predicted that these unnatural transhuman intimacies more than half a century ago in Understanding Media, the Extensions of Man. He warned back in 1964 that interactive media would take a lease of our eyes and ears and nerves, and I think about it all the time. McLuhan's work was the inspiration for David Cronenberg's 1983 body horror, Videodrome. Given that a study from Italian researchers has proved that if you're still dipping into the ideological pissoir known as X, you are willfully brainwashing yourself with hard right piss on the Videodrome scale of remaining in objective reality to believing you are being blown by a television, it's fair to say that the remote control is in our hand and the TV has entered the chat. Can we put it down? Perhaps not without the help of intervention by the law, given arguments made in a landmark case before a jury in Los Angeles, in which plaintiffs insist that social media platforms are defective products engineered to exploit vulnerabilities in young people's brains, as reported by NPR. The outcome may indeed compel governments to pursue further the platform regulation that has inspired social media bans for children in Australia, Malaysia, and elsewhere. Do we have to wait until AI-ranged marriage becomes a thing before governments realise we are running out of time? Roll over, humanity. Fate is here. Van Badham is a Guardian Australia columnist. On Vision Australia Radio, you're listening to Comment is Free. We continue our readings. My daughter turns 18 today. I'm giving her the gift of shared caring responsibilities with her brothers, by Ranjana Srivastava, from The Guardian Online Australia of Monday the 23rd of February. As a doctor, I have a front row seat to the physical, emotional and financial impact on women who find themselves in the role of primary carer.

I guess, as full-throated approval, you still want to show grace, especially when there are so many more mandated hours of supervision en route to a probationary licence. Instead of the dashboard, I grip my ribs and sit stiff with attention, mute of tongue. Just then a huge truck in the next lane honks unnecessarily, but I feel the universe has spoken for me. When considering how many children to have, I forgot to take stock of how much driving there would be to do and teach. Only up to the middle child, many more nerves remain to be jangled. My eyes are darting everywhere, but we spend the time driving peaceably enough, listening to the news. At our destination, my sweet child says, "I really appreciate the time you take," and permitting myself a chuckle, I respond that one day she'll be paying me back. She rolls her eyes knowledgeably from the stories I've long brought home from the hospital. I often think that my geriatric oncology clinic provides a window into the sweep of human conditions. Here I meet couples in a touchingly long marriage and those who have lost a spouse through estrangement or death. Also, people impaired through cognitive decline, organ failure, and that most ubiquitous and insidious of things, loneliness. We suggest all patients attend their appointment with another adult because there is a lot to take in. I have watched with interest to see who, besides a spouse, shows up with my patients. In my experience, it's almost always a woman. They are daughters, daughters-in-law, nieces and granddaughters, women friends, women neighbours, women from church, bingo and bowls. Sometimes a patient's health or the weather takes a turn for the worse and we switch to telehealth. Who helps them connect to a video link? See above. Who sits in the corner and takes notes? See above. Of course, I also meet sons and the rare son-in-law in such roles. For 5 long years, I've watched one bring his slowly dementing mother to see me. He would collect her from her facility and return her via a visit to see her great-grandchild. The latter filled her with delight. As she lost her capacity to talk, he matched his pace and advocacy to her needs. When she grew too weak and we said goodbye, I told him I admired his commitment. Countless daughters do the same, but he stands out in my memory. Anyone who knows will tell you that taking a parent to an appointment isn't just about the time. For instance, I want to know about recent medication changes, other specialist appointments, and which, if any, aged care services they have gone into yet. A vexed issue. It's not uncommon for a son to say, "I don't know, you'll need to ask my sister." A daughter will pull out her diary. The practical outcome of "ask my sister" is that I get to interrupt her day of respite from care, which she is usually spending at work. Then we are both frustrated and she laments that she might as well have come to the appointment. It's a common sight to have multiple daughters attend important medical visits or ask to be connected via phone. One asks questions, one takes notes, one provides eyewitness accounts. "Dad, remember that fall?" Or, "Mum, let's be honest about your pain." Who wins? The patient. I'm not saying it doesn't happen, but it's rare to see a band of sons doing this. Why does this matter? It matters because even in the modern age, women make up 7 out of 10 primary carers. They provide a collective 2.2 billion hours of informal care, which adds up to $77.9 billion each year. The peak age for a woman to become a carer is 55, a time that also marks the onset of new conditions. Adult children who can't afford to leave home, aging parents fighting to remain at home, a resetting of marital expectations, and the significant changes of menopause, to mention a few. For my friends and me in this age bracket, every State of the Nation report starts with whose parents face which ailments and what appointments. Caring for our elders is right, but the right has a cost. Doing the disproportionate share of unpaid care means working less, earning less, and worrying more. As a doctor, I have a front row seat to the physical and emotional and financial impact on women who find themselves having slipped into the role of carer. We need a rule book. I am more conscious of this today because my daughter, who was a malcontent baby just the other day, turns 18 this week. The gift I would like to give her is the key to an adult life that contains a balance between duty to self and service to others. But since she is the type who gives without expectation,
It feels necessary.

0: necessary, though strange, to counsel her to pull back a bit and recognise that the task of caring must be shared by her brothers. Today, this concerns her grandparents. Tomorrow, her parents. I don't want my daughter to be the lead planner, helper and carer from birthdays to emergencies. So I ask her brothers to do the same housework as she does and invest as much concern and thought into caring for other causes. I hope they will continue to listen until this becomes second nature in their own home lives. Soon my daughter will have her driving license. By the time I am in her passenger seat, I hope society will have reconsidered some more gender stereotypes. I want her to drive me because she is the one who happens to be free, not because it's woman's work. Ranjana Srivastava is an Australian oncologist, award-winning author and Fulbright scholar. Her latest book is called Every Word Matters, Writing to Engage the Public.
1: Worried about the demise of reading? Come to France, where we are up to our eyes in print, by Alexander Hirst. And this comes from The Guardian Online UK from Wednesday the 4th of March. From hefty literary magazines to thriving newspaper kiosks and book sales, the French publishing industry refuses to let printed matter die. It took me 9 months of 20 hours a week French language instruction and the mycelial network of a year spent in Strasbourg to feel courageous enough to walk into a bookshop to buy something more challenging than Le Petit Prince. I was immediately humbled. There was an entire new universe, just barely linguistically accessible, and I had no idea who was writing what, or what might interest me. A year later, I came back to France for graduate school after an 11-month interlude working for an NGO in southern Chad, still feeling like an intellectual toddler in my now 2-year-old second language. During the first week of courses, I asked a highly bilingual classmate where in the French media landscape I could find long-form narrative reporting with a literary edge, something comparable to The New Yorker. "You have to read XXI," he told me, and then a few days later bought me a copy. Now 18 years old and recently rebranded as Revue 21, the thick quarterly publication is a major reference point for France's MOOC, magazine book scene, and for French narrative long-form journalism. It specialises in stories that, as its editor, Guillaume Gondron, put it to me, allow the writer to be present in them, acknowledge their own subjectivities and doubts, and in so doing, establish a relationship of trust with the reader. Holding the 162-page winter issue in my hands, I feel the effort that went into reporting and drafting these stories. If I'm going to get lost in something, it's not in one of 100 open tabs, it's in the physical pages in front of me. There is something to this in an age when we are all suffering from screen fatigue, when the rise of generative AI is removing the last guardrails from our ability to tell what's real and what's not, and when legacy media everywhere is falling into an autophagic trap of shortening, simplifying, and chasing ever-receding social media-addled attention spans. Worried voices prophesy the death of reading, the dawn of post-literate society, and even a generational drop in intelligence. I feel the problem myself. The cognitive overload induced by the overwhelming noise of the world. The heightened anxiety that's there when I spend too much time attempting to keep up. The anger and despondency that result from the endless scrolling. The experience of reading but not reading. The feeling of burnout, despite not having even really done anything. The desire to check out in response. Maybe the doomsayers just need to visit France. With its 3,000 independent bookstores, more in raw number than the whole of the US, though France has just a fifth of the population, and 770 news kiosks across 180 cities, I'm always struck by and adore the extent to which France is a country that still reads. It's in the data. 350 million books were sold in France in 2025. Adjusted for the population, that's almost three times as many as in the US, 762 million, and just under twice as many as in the UK, 191 million. It's in the anecdote, the quantity and quality of books advertised in the metro, the number of people reading during their commutes, the way niche publications spawn, stay, or are replaced with new ones. Cometa, Glitz, La Defalante, Uzbek and Rika, Le Cri. There's even an English language newcomer, Souvenir. Print is showing some strong signs of survival, says Lindsay Tramuta, a Paris-based journalist who recently wrote about the magazine as an object of fascination, a collectible that carries a point of view and signifies status for a print-only publication called Beau. Theo Moy, who left his job at the newspaper La Croix to start a new left-wing Catholic magazine, Le Cri, currently on its fifth issue, points to screen fatigue and the idea of supporting a mission as two main reasons driving readers to take up print subscriptions. For Le Cri, which launched with 3,000 monthly subscribers and €150,000 in donations, that mission is gathering left-wing, ecologically-minded young Catholics together to give them a louder collective voice against the billionaire-backed Catholic far-right. When he tells me it has a monthly print run of 20,000, mostly sold in news kiosks, I'm impressed. But Moy is more circumspect. We need twice that to really start to have an influence, he says. Kyle Berlin, a former editor for Rolling Stone who recently launched Souvenir, invokes the litany of writers who, like Hemingway, got their start by writing for small Paris-based literary magazines. Plus, he emphasises, paper is simply better. Print is a superior technology for the stories I want to deliver, he says, insisting on the word technology. Paper still carries more weight than digital media in France, says Gondron, who took over Revue 21 at the end of 2025 after co-directing the long-form section of the left-wing daily newspaper Libération. Only the left-wing investigative site Mediapart carries the reputation of a print title while being digital only, he says. Otherwise in France, paper is marble. Marble, solid, timeless, with no need to perform its value. If you're looking at it, then print already has your attention. Because of the production lag time, it is by nature more reflective than reactive, more concerned with the long arc of relevancy than with the immediate hit of going viral. When I touch print, the glossy cover of Revue 21 in the publication's light-filled offices in the 11th arrondissement, or the two rougher, eco-friendly covers of Le Cri that Moy handed me across a brasserie table, I feel as if I've touched the solution, or one of them at least. There are pieces of writing that leave you informed and pieces that leave you wiser. Print more often does the latter. I'm aware of the irony, extolling the virtues of print to you through a screen, and how quaint and retro it sounds to maintain that print isn't dead. But beyond France, where it never fully surrendered, I think we're going to be surprised at how quickly the printed word will come raging back. Alexander Hirst writes for The Guardian Europe from Paris. His memoir, Generation Desperation, is out now.
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0: 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Hope you can stay with us for the next half an hour while we try to entertain you, give you a bit of information, but mostly have a bit of fun because there's a couple of grumpy old blokes in the studio. One of the grumpy old blokes in the studio has got this fabulous story about a ridiculously expensive car, a Lamborghini, and we've also got a yarn about the possibility of a V8 coming from China. Maybe China's getting into motorsport, and I'll be along with an interesting development about batteries for cars, solid core batteries for cars. That's all coming up in Planes, Trains and Automobiles today. I hope you can stay with us.
1: Lamborghini Fenomeno Roadster revealed. A staggeringly expensive supercar is on the way to Australia, where it will join a collection of impressive vehicles. This article by John Marney was featured in the motoring section of the Herald Sun on the 10th of May 2026. One of Australia's wealthiest car collectors has spent more than $8 million on Lamborghini's fastest roadster yet. While the brand has not revealed the identity of this passionate Lambo dude, or dudette, there aren't many people with the cash and connections to get hold of a one of 15 supercars destined to be one of the most expensive and exclusive cars in the world. We met the team behind the car and found one, Marco, might be great at developing Lamborghinis, but he'd make a terrible poker player. When asked if the new Roadster was simply the work of a gas axe-wielding engineer attacking last year's Fenomeno Coupe, his fixed smile slips unmistakably into a grimace of such epic proportions, the occupants of the orbiting Artemis space probe would have been able to spot it. Regain his composure, the Lambo product man shakes his head as his smile returns, but the glazed thousand-yard stare says it all. The gestation of the Lamborghini's most powerful and fastest ever roadster has been something approaching a true passion project that pushed engineers and designers to their limits. The latest in a long run of the Italian car maker's few-off creations that it rolls out for its most loyal and, read, wealthiest customers, the Fenomeno Roadster, like the coupe, is based on the current Revuletto. And there lies the problem. Originally, the hybrid V12-powered supercar was never intended to go topless, so despite looking simply like a roofless Fenomeno, engineers had to almost start from scratch to create it. The biggest hurdle was adapting and toughening up the supercar's carbon fibre monofuselage structure for open-air motoring, which ended up being a bit of a nightmare. The solution lay in the creation of new composites that included inventing a fresh bonding agent and using both long and short fibres in a secret, patented arrangement. Modified crash structures were also required, plus a large cross brace over the big engine. Finally, a fresh cradle behind the driver and passenger seats had to be introduced to survive nasty side impacts. But said bracing robs the space needed for the most extreme carbon fibre buckets used in a coupe. The headaches continued. While the monstrous, uprated, electrified V12 carries over largely unchanged from the Fenomeno, by simply removing the roof and deleting the coupe's roof scoop destroyed the hardtop's aero performance, which saw the big 6.5-litre boil in its own juices. Engineers hastily improvised a new roof scoop, but said intake ended up directing jets of cold air towards the passenger's knees, while the in-car turbulence was deafening. To fix these problems, designers were forced to start from scratch with the entire upper section of the supercar. Up close, you might spot the thicker windscreen rail, new rollover hoops that act as spoilers, and the entirely new rear engine cover. Happy with the 30% boost in downforce, a massive improvement in cooling, and drop-dead gorgeous looks, the Lambo then had to offset all the weight added to stiffen up the tub. Kilo cutting comes in the shape of experimental tech that includes a Countach-inspired wheel design that manages to save an astonishing 3 kilograms per corner. There's also Lamborghini's next-generation CCM-R carbon ceramic brakes, made, again, of varying lengths of carbon fibres embedded in a carbon matrix that's then embalmed in a special coating and combined with, quote, organic, unquote, brake pads. The resulting stoppers are eye-wateringly expensive, but combine huge weight savings with unbeatable fade-free performance. Keeping mass down to a reasonable 1,780 kilograms, Lamborghini has retained the coupe's bigger 7-kilowatt-hour battery, up from the Revuletto's 3.8-kilowatt-hour power pack, and blends its planet-saving 20 kilometres EV range with a devastating 794 kilowatts of power and a dizzying 1,075 Newton-metres of torque. Lamborghini says its roofless Fenomeno can launch from 0 to 100 kilometres an hour in 2.4 seconds, 0 to 200 kilometres an hour in 6.8 seconds, before topping out at more than, you get it, 340 kilometres per hour. Weatherproofing isn't an option, with little or no space for a roof, but few will care when you get front row seats to the magnificent V12 spinning maniacally all the way to 9,250 RPM. Until it rains, that is, then you'll simply soak the standard Revuletto cabin. Since it will make just 15 cars, Lamborghini says owners will be able to customize or personalize their Fenomeno with unlimited color combinations in and out. With the entire run sold out overnight, many roadsters have been snapped up by the same people who already own the Fenomeno Coupe. You might wonder why Lamborghini wasn't tempted to make more. The reason was the US. The Fenomeno Roadster's new crash structure up front means it will fail new American pedestrian impact regs. A fix is possible, Marco stresses, but engineers and designers simply ran out of time. With full race specs suspension, plus all the trick chassis tech from the Revuletto, the Roadster can be tweaked to the owner's driving style or simply be set up for maximum comfort. With just one Fenomeno Roadster destined to make it down under to join two coupes already hidden away in collections, Lamborghini, perhaps understandably, didn't bother with the expense of making it right-hand drive. When asked if he thought all the long hours, hard work and effort were worth it for just 15 cars that few will ever see on public roads, Marco says that projects like the Fenomeno were crucial for a small car maker to fuel innovation and fancy tech, like the ultralight might just filter down faster versions of the Revuletto and Temerero in the very near future. Some info on the Lamborghini Fenomeno Roadster. The price is from about $8,200,000, plus, of course, on-road costs. The engine is a 6.5-litre V12 plug-in hybrid, 749 kilowatts / 1,075 newton metres. Warranty and servicing, you get 5 years unlimited kilometres and 12 months 20,000 kilometre free servicing for 5 years. In terms of safety, it has 6 airbags, adaptive cruise control, automatic emergency braking, blind spot detection, lane departure warning, adaptive cruise, lane keep assist, automatic high beam, and traffic sign recognition, along with 360-degree camera and rear cross traffic alert. Its thirst figures are yet to be confirmed, and its cargo, its capacity also yet to be confirmed, and the spare tyre, you guess it, just like every new car, you just get a repair kit. That was the Lamborghini Fenomeno Roadster revealed by John Marnie, featured in the motoring section of the Herald Sun on the 10th of May 2026. That article had us thinking, what does it take to become a Lamborghini owner? Well, we trawled the internet and we found out. Have a listen to this clip.
2: Is there such a thing as a typical Lamborghini purchaser, a typical owner?
3: Yes, very large even, because if you're shy, you cannot go around with this car. It's like to go out in the evening with a beautiful woman. Not everybody can afford, not because they don't have enough money or because they have enough power, but because they are not the type that like to go out with a very beautiful woman. Because, you know, this white car is like a beautiful virgin. If you see the red, it's like a mature woman. If you see the black one, it's like an intriguing woman, you know?
2: What are its weaknesses?
3: The weakness is that it's not a very comfortable car, of course. You cannot go with baggages, etc. You must have another car, like a Rolls Royce, that follow you with a chauffeur and arrive the day later, the day after, with all the baggages. And of course, you cannot go with children. You must have only a beautiful woman, and that's it.
0: Straight from the horse's mouth, from the Lamborghini sales manager. What do you need to own a Lambo? A big ego. Here's something completely different. Well, we're always on the lookout for the next big thing in technology, and Car Magazine is bringing us a story about it. The tech we've wanted for years is almost here, but do we care anymore? This is by Vicky Parrott, as I say, from Car Magazine. MG is about to become the first car manufacturer to introduce semi-solid-state batteries to a mainstream EV in Europe and in the UK. The SAIC-owned Chinese brand has confirmed that it'll fit a semi-solid-state battery to the recently launched MG4 EV Urban before the end of 2026, with two further models due to receive the new solid-core battery after that. The new pack is expected to be available alongside the existing LFP batteries that already give the MG4 EV Urban range of up to 258 miles. So what's a semi-solid-state battery? We've been hearing about solid-state batteries for years, and at various times most manufacturers have claimed that they would arrive within a year or two. Solid-state technology has long been described as the next big breakthrough because it replaces the liquid electrolyte, the most volatile part of a battery cell, with a solid electrolyte. That change is said to improve safety, boost energy density, increase charging speeds, and potentially extend battery life. Solid-state tech has been perpetually just around the corner for about a decade now. In that time, existing lithium-ion NMC and lithium-ion LFP chemistries have continued to improve significantly, rather reducing the need for a solid-state battery in the first place. Even so, it's incredibly significant that MG has brought a version of solid-state technology to a mainstream EV, particularly one positioned at the more affordable end of the market. MG's solid-core semi-solid-state battery uses a lithium manganese oxide, or LMO, chemistry and features a semi-solid electrolyte cathode layer that effectively acts as a protective barrier across the cell packs. The new battery contains around 5% liquid electrolyte, compared with roughly 20% in conventional NMC and LFP batteries. That 5% is why the solid core is referred to as a semi-solid-state battery. A full solid-state battery would contain no liquid electrolyte at all. The solid core LMO battery is said to charge about 15% faster than comparable LFP batteries in very low temperatures, while also offering improved performance and enhanced safety. MG did not go as far as performing a live nail penetration test on stage, as BYD has done with its Blade battery, but it did show footage of a bolt being driven through the pack without it appearing to ignite. That is reassuring, at least. How much range will it offer? Well, for now, MG isn't providing precise figures. Dr. Li Zheng, MG's global chief battery scientist, declined to confirm exact range or charging numbers, but told Car, "We can increase the energy density of the solid core battery, but this first battery will have similar energy density to the existing LFP battery tech. It offers better performance and charging speeds, especially in very cold weather, down to minus 30 degrees centigrade, bit outside our range. More interestingly, for those who've been waiting for solid-state batteries to transform the EV market, is that MG is already planning further developments. It says second and third generation versions of this battery could deliver up to 620 miles of range. MG would not expand on how large the solid core LMO battery would need to be to achieve that figure, making efficiency hard to assess. However, the company is already outlining its next steps for this chemistry. Dr. Zheng told Car, "We'll aim to get out a new product with a higher energy density next year." MG is keeping cost details quiet, but Dr. Zheng said the semi-solid-state battery costs a similar amount to produce as the company's LFP batteries, which are already widely used in the MG4, the MG4 EV Urban. Is the new battery any greener? According to Dr. Zheng, yes. He said the solid core battery is greener and easier to recycle than the existing tech like LFP because it has less liquid electrolyte. Since liquid electrolyte is the volatile component that can combust if exposed to oxygen, reducing it should make recycling safer and simpler. Manganese, the key material in the new LMO solid core cells, is already widely used in NMC lithium-ion batteries sold in Europe. It can be fully recycled and retains its conductive properties when reused in a new battery. Of course, there are still challenges involved in recycling any EV battery, but the core chemistry of this semi-solid-state design should prove easier, or at least no more difficult, to recycle than existing LFP and NMC batteries. But hang on. If the energy density is similar to LFP and the production cost is similar too, why bother with semi-solid-state at all? Well, the real benefit to the customer is the additional safety, said Dr. Zheng, and the better charging speeds in cold weather. The next evolution of MG's semi-solid-state battery will offer longer range, but the advantages of this first semi-solid-state battery appear relatively modest. Safety and cold weather charging performance are improved, but current LFP and NMC batteries have already demonstrated strong safety credentials. MG's claim of 15% faster charging than its LFP batteries also suggests that existing NMC technology may still outperform the solid core battery for outright charging speed. The benefits remain limited until MG delivers the next-gen high energy density cells we really wanted from solid state technology. We'll have to wait to see what the official figures for the solid core battery achieves in the MG4 EV Urban, but based on the information so far, it's the next evolution of the solid core that'll truly bring gains for EV drivers. And guess what? That'll appear in a year or two. And have we heard that one before? From Car Magazine, the tech we've wanted for years is almost here, but do we care anymore? That's by Vicky Parrott.

0: Just seconds to go after all this long, long wait. At last, Andre Turcar and his crew are satisfied. They're bringing the power up to about 97% of maximum. They'll cut in the reheat on the four engines. They'll reduce the power very slightly. And all this time, Andre Turcar is holding this enormous power on the tow brakes. 110 tons of aircraft all up, wait there. The magic moment with us. The crescendo of sound from the 593 Olympuses. Anticipated acceleration, 9 knots a second, up to 175 knots. We'll see him rotate, that is to say, bring the nose up at about 140 knots. The two aircraft, the chase aircraft, are airborne. One to give us air-to-air pictures. Still the volume of power increases. Something like 28,000 pounds of thrust from each of the four engines. Still he holds. She rolls. Five knots. A lot of dust showing on the runway. 90. 135. Rotate any second. Nose wheel well up. Smooth rotation continuing. Nose come up to 20 degrees. She's airborne in 26 seconds. She flies. Concorde flies at last, climbing into a sunlit sky, pursued by two helicopters, two chase aircraft, waiting to join in formation. He's climbing straight ahead, building the speed up to about 220, 230 knots, holding the power still on, holding the reheat on. He'll cancel the reheat one engine at a time, as opposed to a solid block. Now, for the first time, Andre Turcar gets the feel of this great aeroplane in his hands.
1: Chinese car maker hints new V8 engine could come to Australia. This giant Chinese car maker intends to end the great Aussie V8 extinction and bring powerful new vehicles down under with a specially designed engine. This article by James Chung, featured in the motoring section of the Herald Sun on the 28th of April, 2028. Great Wall Motors is eyeing the addition of V8 power in Australia, with a new flagship SUV leading the charge. During the Beijing Auto Show, the Chinese brand flagged plans to introduce its newly developed V8 engine across multiple models, with the GWM Tank 700 emerging as a likely candidate for local showrooms. Australia is firmly on the radar as the company targets markets where demand for big engine capacity engines still runs deep. It comes at a time when V8 engines are slowly disappearing, squeezed out by tightening emissions rules and rapid shift to electrification. Yet, Aussie buyers haven't completely let go. Models like the Nissan Patrol, Ford Mustang and Land Rover Defender remain among the few still carrying the torch. GWM chairman Jack Wei says the newly developed V8 engine was deliberately designed for the global market, particularly Australia and New Zealand. In the future, the Tank 700 will also use a V8 engine, Mr. Wei said. This is completely opposite to the current environment or trend in China. It does not fit the Chinese market. We developed this V8 to meet the needs of more global users in markets such as Australia and New Zealand. The current version of the Tank 700 features a 260 kilowatt/ 560 newton meters, 3-liter turbocharged V6 petrol engine, and remains under consideration for Australia. But the SUV is only part of the V8 story. GWM has also revealed plans to build China's first GT3 race car using the same in-house 4-litre twin-turbo V8 engine. The supercar uses a high-performance V8, while the Tank 700 uses a normal V8, Jack Wei said. To compete in GT3, a manufacturer must produce a mass-market, road-legal version of the car. GWM has confirmed that it plans to use its GF supercar as the foundation for its global motorsport ambitions. The Chinese automaker says its road-legal GF supercar will be a plug-in hybrid, competing with the Ferrari SF90 and Toyota's GR GT. Reports suggest the project has been developed with input from former McLaren Automotive Chief Engineer Adam Thompson and could break cover as early as next year. However, no official timeline has been locked in. GWM isn't the only Chinese brand looking to compete in global motorsports. Rival Chinese brands like Chery have outlined a 5-year roadmap to make their debut at the 24-hour of Le Mans, while BYD is reportedly evaluating a program in the FIA World Endurance Championship. Geely-owned Lynk & Co also recently launched its 03 Plus TCR car while presenting a GT concept at the Beijing Motor Show. That was Chinese carmaker hints new V8 engine could come to Australia by James Chung. It featured in the motoring section of the Herald Sun on the 28th of April 2026. You've been listening to Planes, Trains and Automobiles on Vision Australia Radio. John Westland and I, Mike Densley, hope you've enjoyed our readings today and our ramblings. We look forward to joining you at the same time next week.
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9: 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I'm Ron Senecki and I will be your reader for today. Today's program includes items on Telstra facing compensation bill and my iPhone messages app was hiding an unfortunate secret. And now to our first article, which is titled Telstra facing compensation bill of more than $100,000. And this is by Amy Jackson and Joseph Olibach-Palmer and was published on July 17, 2026 in adelaidenow.com.au. Education Minister Jason Clare has revealed Telstra could pay up to $30 million in fines over its outage. The telco has confirmed it will. Telstra is facing a compensation bill of more than $100,000 over its outage scandal, its finance boss had admitted. During the Senate inquiry into its latest 000 outage, Chief Financial Officer Michael Ackland revealed that more than 8,000 compensation claims had been lodged by customers, several thousands of which had been paid out in credit. He said the highest value claims so far had reached triple digits, although larger ones were yet to be processed. Mr. Ackland said the compensation bill was a little bit over $100,000. It is very, very early days in our view, he said. Claims for compensation can be made by lodging a complaint on Telstra's website. Meanwhile, the inquiry heard Telstra experienced 8,862 outages in 2024 and 2025. The number increased from 3,654 outages in 2024 to 5,221 in 2025, constituting a significant difference, inquiry chair Sarah Hanson-Young said. In the meantime, the company's net profit after tax increased by 31% to $2.3 billion, she said. I mean, you can understand why Australians are a bit frustrated here, Senator Hanson-Young said. Telstra Chief Executive Vicky Brady said a number of factors can create outages that sometimes only impact a single tower. So, weather events, if we have a particularly bad period in terms of cyclones, bushfires, various events that can either affect our network or take power out for long periods of time, the single biggest cause of outages on our network relates to power. Telstra said the outage had stopped 604 calls from accessing 000 services. Could have been avoided, blaming the lack of a software update on their timekeeping system and an undocumented design change. The company produced a publicly available submission ahead of Mr. Brady's appearance before a Senate committee probing the failure on Friday. Telstra conceded that if the software update had been completed or had the design change been properly reviewed and documented, the outage may not have occurred. The submission explained their timekeeping system had been set to 2006 after maintenance work was completed. Over the next few hours, the incorrect data rippled slowly across the network, causing authentication certificates for software in other servers to become invalid. This affected voice calls and data across Telstra's mobile network, including calls to 000, Telstra said. The company pointed to various issues that led to the nationwide outage. On the 8th of July, the technical team executed a standard maintenance update on a network time protocol server. However, when the device was powered back on, an internal GPS card failed to operate, as expected. The Network Time Protocol server acts as a timekeeping device, yet when the GPS failed, the year was set to 2006. This affected voice calls and data across Telstra's mobile network, including calls to 000, the submission explained. The outage could not be pinpointed to a single error, as the company explained the GPS issue was the result of a previous intentional design change which had not been properly documented. The submission also claimed a necessary software update had also not been applied to the device. In her opening remarks to Friday's hearing, Ms. Brady was apologetic and vowed transparency as Telstra continued to investigate the outage. Last week, Telstra let Australians down, she said. We let our customers down and we let the community down, and we fell short of what people might have expected from us. For this, I am deeply sorry. Australians rely on Telstra every day to run businesses, stay in contact with family, access essential services, and most importantly, to get help in an emergency. When our network fails, the impact is real. Speaking to the 000 outage specifically, she said 000 sits at the heart of public trust in Australia's communications system. Telstra has a critical role in that system, and we take the responsibility extremely seriously, Ms. Brady said. No one should be left wondering whether a call for emergency help will get through. Senator Sarah Hanson-Young was scathing in her opening line of questioning after Telstra explained the errors that led to the outage. At the core of the issue was a server fault that resulted in Telstra's network clock being reset to 2006. That sparked a cascading outage. Senator Hanson-Young said the incident sounds like incompetence. The process to document whether an update had or hadn't happened wasn't in place, she said. The device itself seemed to be out of date, and this doesn't seem like a complex matter. She said having up-to-date hardware and software was fundamental. You need your hardware up to date, you need your software working, and you need to make sure your processes are documented, she said. If you don't even have the documentation, how are we to believe that this couldn't just happen again? The faulty server in question was a SSU-200, a 15-year-old device worth $30,000. Its manufacturer warned Telstra in 2022 that it could malfunction unless it was updated. National Senators Ross Cadell asked executives if outsourcing had played a role and specifically whether Telstra specialist had carried out the maintenance that triggered the outage. Ms. Brady said Telstra staff were responsible for the maintenance, pouring cold water on union suggestions that there was a link to outsourcing. The work being conducted here was by our own team internally in Melbourne on this piece of equipment, she said. She added that there had been no cuts to that team and also that any contractors were required to operate under the Telstra's procedures and governance. And that article was titled, Telstra's Facing Compensation Bill of More Than $100,000. Our next article is titled, Video Games Go Digital as Sony Kills Off PlayStation Discs. And this is by Tim Biggs and was published on July 2, 2026 in theage.com.au. Sony has announced that it will end support for new games on disc from January 2028, effectively killing off the market for a physical format video games as a mainstream concern. In a blog post announcing the change, PlayStation's US communications director, Sid Schumann, said it was a natural direction for games as consumer behaviour had shifted away from physical media across all entertainment. Sony's PlayStation 5 currently supports discs if you buy a drive for them, but the overwhelming majority of games are sold digitally. This transition will enable us to align more closely with how most of our community prefers to access and play games today, he said. We'll continue to prioritise our resources to drive innovation in how players can access games and provide choices as to where players prefer to purchase new games, whether that's all retailers or PlayStation Store. The announcement comes as Rockstar Games' announcement last week that its hotly anticipated Grand Theft Auto 6 would be digital only at launch later this year. Sony's wording implies that future PlayStation games will be available in physical stores as boxes with download codes inside, like GTA. When downloaded from the PlayStation Store, ownership of these games is tied to the purchaser's account, much like an app downloaded from Apple or Google Store. Sony has separately said that its next generation of PlayStation consoles would move beyond the living room, which some analysts have taken to mean it may be a portable device like the Nintendo Switch, with no way to accept discs at all. The video game industry has been moving towards a digital-only future for some time. Microsoft announced radical changes in that direction when unveiling its Xbox One in 2013, but reversed them after significant criticism, including from Sony. On mobile and PC, the two biggest and fastest growing platforms for games, there are no options to buy physical at all. The current PlayStation consoles do not have a disc drive by default, though you can add one for an extra cost. Many games sold at retail contain download codes rather than discs, and in any event, discs are too slow and low capacity to actually play modern games. They must be installed to a hard drive and usually require game data or updates to be downloaded. There are still physical Xbox games being produced, but disc drives are also optional on those consoles, and Microsoft has all but confirmed its next generation box will run Windows, implicitly ending support for discs there too. Rumours have indicated Microsoft may be working on a way for players to gain digital licences for games they own on disc, which Sony could also offer in theory. Nintendo produces game cards for its Switch 2, though it sells them for a higher price versus the digital games on its eShop. Some publishers on Switch 2 sell game key cards at retail, which tie the game license to a physical cartridge that need to insert into the system to play, but which contain no actual game data. PlayStation said they will stop selling physical discs for their games from 2028. While it's true that consumer behaviour has shifted sharply towards buying digital, ending support for physical games does have some weighty implications. Stores like EB Games may find digital codes more difficult to sell than discs, though they have largely transitioned to selling retro games, merch and collector's editions. Players will be unable to sell their copies of games they've finished playing. Older games on disc will not work in next-generation consoles. And the work of game preservation will be made much more difficult, as there's no legal way to extract and store code from a downloaded game on a console. Several boutique publishers currently serve the community of physical game stalwarts, but it's unclear how the businesses could continue in 2028, unless they stick to Switch 2. Publishers could potentially produce discs for open platforms like PC, though they'd open themselves up to a risk of piracy. The change to digital only also means players are reliant on online infrastructure to maintain their games. When support for a PlayStation platform eventually ends, players will have no way to download games they have legally purchased rights for. As if to underline this point, Sony also announced this week that it would end online support for its PlayStation 3 and PlayStation Vita platforms in 2027. This means a physical copy of a game from 15 years ago will work on a PS3, but will not be able to purchase a digital copy from the console store. Sony said it will still allow players to download games they have already bought. And that article was titled, "Video Games Go Digital as Sony Kills Off PlayStation Discs." Our next article was titled, "The First Thing I Do on a New Windows PC is Remove These 5 Apps." And this is by Pankil Shah and was published on June the 28th, 2026 in makeuseof.com. Clipchamp is a video editor, and probably the only reason it's pre-installed is because Microsoft acquired it back in 2021. It's essentially a browser-based editor wrapped into a desktop app, which means most of its features don't work offline. The timeline is basic, and Clipchamp caps video quality at 1080 pixels on the free tier. For anything beyond slapping two clips together and adding a text overlay, Clipchamp falls flat almost immediately. The kicker is that Windows used to ship a genuinely decent video editor. The Photos app had a built-in video editor that wasn't flashy, but it worked quite well without requiring a Microsoft account or pushing the OneDrive integration. You can still try it if you're curious. Most importantly, a video editor isn't something everyone needs. And for those who do, there are far better options like DaVinci, Resolve, and OpenShot. Microsoft broke a lot of hearts when it replaced both the Mail and Calendar and Outlook Classic with the new Outlook. I've tried to make it work, but it has never quite clicked for me. The biggest issue with the new Outlook app is that it's slow and unreliable, which are the last two things you want from an email app. And then there are the ads. The new Outlook app serves sponsored messages styled to look like unread emails, which makes them even more annoying. If anything, I feel Microsoft should have at least kept the old Mail and Calendar app instead of forcing everyone to switch. So yes, Outlook is another app I don't keep. My current go-to is Winnow Mail. It takes inspiration from the old Windows Mail app and offers everything I need without getting in my way. Copilot is Microsoft's AI assistant, and it's hard to miss. It's pinned to the taskbar and integrated into almost every other Microsoft app that comes pre-installed. It's there because Microsoft wants you to reach for it before you even think about alternatives. I personally prefer Gemini and Claude, so Copilot is something I always uninstall. Even if you do find Copilot useful, I still don't think the pre-installed app is worth keeping. It's built on WebView 2, which means much of its interface is rendered using Microsoft Edge's web technologies. That doesn't make it slow, but web-based apps generally consume more memory than native alternatives. And Copilot is no different. If you need to use it, you can always open it inside a browser instead of keeping a dedicated app installed. I don't have anything against Media Player. It's a decent app, handles most video formats, and has a clean interface. But when you've used VLC for so many years, going back to anything else just feels like a downgrade. VLC is fine.

definition of bloatware for anyone who doesn't live inside the Microsoft ecosystem. If you're not already using Outlook, Games, or Microsoft 365, a big chunk of what makes To-Do useful simply doesn't apply to you. There are plenty of options like Google Tasks, To-Do List, and TickTick that can do the same job better. The apps above need some explaining, but Windows also ships with a whole load of stuff that's just useless and doesn't really need a deep dive. For instance, Feedback Hub only exists so you can send bug reports and feature requests to Microsoft. The camera app doesn't make much sense either because nobody's using a 2-megapixel webcam to take photos and videos. Microsoft Solitaire Collection is also dated at this point. It's still Solitaire, except now it comes with ads. And I could go on and on about movies and TV, weather, sound recorder, sticky notes, and quick assist, but you probably get the idea. If you haven't opened these in the first week of owning your PC, you probably never will. And that article was titled, "The First Thing I Do on a New Windows PC is Remove These 5 Apps." On Vision Australia Radio and across the Reading Radio Network, you're listening to Computalk. And now moving along to our next article, which is titled, "My iPhone's Messages App Was Hiding an Unfortunate Secret, and Yours Might Be Too." And this is by Roger Fingas and was published on July the 3rd, 2026 in pocket-lint.com. In a way, we're spoiled by the amount of storage on iPhones these days. And I'm not just talking about raw numbers. Whereas the first generation iPhone only held 4 or 8 gigabytes, you can load up to 2 terabytes on an iPhone 17 Pro Max. No, it's relative capacity. The base iPhone 17 starts at 256 gigabytes, and even my 128 gigabyte iPhone 16 Pro has normally offered more room than I need, as long as I don't go hog wild with apps and keep most of my photos and videos in the cloud. You might imagine my surprise then when I got an alert the other day that my iPhone was full. It didn't make any sense, particularly since I'd actually been purging unused apps. As it turns out, of course, the culprit was Messages, and you may want to double check not just that app, but what your other messaging apps are clinging onto. For a second, I didn't have a clue as to what was going on, but I was prompted to head over to Settings, iPhone, Storage, and check out apps with large file attachments. So I did. Messages was right at the top of the list with several gigabytes worth of data. It's easily eclipsed Spotify, which I know has a few gigabytes because I've set it to cache music like my weightlifting playlist. I was astonished to see what Messages was hoarding. As it turns out, during a brief period before my wife and I locked his iPad down, our son had been sending me huge numbers of playtime videos he was recording. And I do mean huge. Sometimes there were multiple clips sent per day and several copies of the exact same video. Individually, these files didn't amount to much, but if you get a dozen copies of the same 50 megabyte file, that's 600 megabyte lost right there. There are whole app installs that occupy less space than that. It took a few scrubbing sessions in the iPhone storage menu to deal with the problem. As of this writing, though, my overall storage usage has dropped to about 116 gigabytes and iOS is no longer in red alert mode. So what gives? The truth is that whenever someone sends you a photo or video in Messages, the app keeps a local copy on the assumption you want it. Turning on Messages in iCloud doesn't automatically offload everything. One way around this is to limit how long the app holds onto Messages in general. But if you use that, texts disappear as well. And that's a non-starter if you want to hold on to conversations you had with your partner, friends, or family. The option is going to become even more problematic once Siri arrives this spring, since the bot won't be able to privately reference those chats. If you search for this topic online, you'll find advice from Apple support recommending that you alter shared with your settings, but that doesn't actually address the problem. Being forced to permanently save files you thought were temporary or may have never even been looked at. All shared with you does is control whether that content appears in relevant apps like Photos. You can turn the feature off completely, and you'll still be in the same predicament. In fact, there doesn't seem to be any practical alternative than to manually delete as many attachments as possible, which is a blunder on Apple's part. If you want to get ahead of the game, follow these steps. 1. Open the Message app, then select a conversation you know has attachments. 2. Tap the group or contact image at the top of the chat. 3. Select a content category. If you choose Photos, you'll need to tap the inverse pyramid icon to filter for video, screenshots, or general images. 4. Hit Edit, then Select,

Finally, 5, choose all the attachments you want to delete, then tap the trash can icon. Needless to say, this can get tedious. Assuming you don't have one extremely prolific family member like me, you'll probably have to scour multiple conversations to make a meaningful dent. And you may have to repeat this scrubbing periodically until Apple gets its act together. Sadly, this behavior isn't limited to messages. It's just the most important app to target as an iPhone owner since it's baked in and the default for SMS and RCS messages. It's only in the past few years that Apple decided to play nicer with Android users, which are still subject to limitations in shared chats, as the company won't let messages and many of its features appear on non-Apple platforms. Before I ran into trouble with messages, I discovered WhatsApp was doing the same thing. Thankfully, Meta does at least give you more control over what's saved and centralizes the scrubbing process. Use these steps to limit WhatsApp hoarding. 1. Tap on your profile icon, then storage and data. 2. Turn off everything under Media Auto Download. Don't worry, all you have to do to load a file in chat is tap on it. 3. Next, tap on Manage Storage. Here you'll see how much storage you're using on top, with breakdowns by chat below. 4. To start deleting items, tap on the larger than 5 MB carousel. You'll see a grid of thumbnails organized from the biggest file sizes to the smallest. And finally, 5, tap Select, then choose the files you want to remove. Hit the trash can icon to delete them. I won't go into instructions for other chat apps, but I strongly suggest looking into their storage management features if you see them on a regular basis. You can probably exclude anything that automatically deletes all messages past a certain timestamp, but even then, you may have enabled a feature that auto-saves some content, as with your personal snaps and stories in Snapchat. And that article was titled, My iPhone's Messages App Was Hiding an Unfortunate Secret, and Yours Might Be Too. And now to our final article, which is titled, HP Fined 1.4 Billion Rupees for Cartelization of Ink Cartridges, Toner and PCs. And this is by Sharon Harding. It was published on the 17th of July 2026 in arstechnica.com. The Indian government has fined HP India and its partners a total of 1.4 billion rupees, about $14.4 million, for working with reseller partners in the cartelization of computers, ink cartridges and toner. The Competition Commission of India, CCI, said this week that it found HP India had colluded with some channel partners to drive up the cost of bids for government contracts for computers, as well as for selling ink cartridges, toner and other printing supplies, including graphic and digital manufacturing supplies. It said that HP was aiming to outcompete other OEMs and discourage resellers from selling counterfeit ink and toner. In an order, the CCI said that HP India worked with 5 resellers to coordinate their bid prices for government contracts to increase the chances of a HP partner winning the contracts. The company was fined 1.3 billion rupees, about $13.1 million. The order reads, certain resellers approached HP India to help facilitate an arrangement that would enhance their chances of securing government supply contracts against other competing HP India resellers. These requests included A. Restricting participation of resellers from other territories in local tenders. B. Seeking support in dividing the accounts relevant tenders amongst themselves. C. Restricting the number of MAFs, manufacturer's authorization forms, issued to other resellers or to issue MAFs to some designated resellers only. D. Addressing instances where bid prices offered by other resellers were below the government e-marketplace, India's online procurement platform. Platform price of rule rate contract prices through corrective action. And E. Facilitating cover bids. HP was also fined 119.8 million rupees, about $1.2 million, for indulging in cartelization in sale and supplies of supplies products comprising of toner, cartridges, and other consumables used with print hardware products, CCI said in its announcement. The agency also fined 21 HP resellers 35.2 million rupees, about $365,335. In a separate order, the CCI said that WhatsApp records show that HP and 16 of its Tier 2 reseller partners operated in a collusive arrangement
and that the messages showed the companies engaging in bid rigging, including cover bidding, price fixation and customer allocation during the 2017-2020 HP India played a central role, the regulator said. Per the order, HP India said that the high printing supply prices led some resellers to threaten to shift to low-cost counterfeit products to compete on price. HP India was commercially forced into a position where it had to support the collusive arrangement adopted by the Tier 2 resellers, the order reads. For its part, the order said that HP humbly objects to HP India's role being characterised as a kingpin of the entire collusive arrangement. Since the revelation that some HP resellers are struggling with the exorbitant price of printer ink and toner underscores a problem many printer users face. The economic challenge is exacerbated by HP's tendency to block third-party ink in already purchased printers through firmware updates. At the same time, with even its own partners threatening to take their ink business elsewhere, HP is pressured to get more HP printer users to use only HP brand ink and toner. The CCI also ordered HP India and its channel partners to cease and desist from the anti-competitive conduct and to hold competition compliance training programs within 60 days. HP hasn't publicly commented on the fines. And that article was titled, HP fined 1.4 billion rupees for cartelization of ink cartridges, toner and PCs. And that's all we have time for today on Computalk. 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
5: News Week, a program of good news from across Australia and around the globe. Hello, I'm Anne Cooper and I'll be your reader today. In this first half of the program, we will be reading stories from the ABC Good News website, stories about everyday life, community and achievement. Today's program includes items on a sunflower festival helping palliative care patients and a rare opportunity to visit a North Queensland lighthouse. Our first article is titled Sunflower Festival Regenerating Farmland and Supporting Cancer and Palliative Care Patients, and it's by Jennifer Nichols, an ABC rural reporter. When Noel and Debbie Granshaw started sowing sunflowers, they had no idea how it would spark joy, connect them with their community, and improve the lives of people in pain. The regenerative beef farmers will open Moolu Farm's gates in Queensland's Mary Valley this Saturday to host their second annual sunflower festival. Growing fields full of cheerful blooms has helped them ditch expensive fertilisers and agricultural chemicals, and they are keen to share what they've learned. The festival was a way of getting local people to come out to the farm, as Granshaw said. We want to get kids and families back in touch with farmers. Our regenerative farming group helps us run it. All of the volunteers are farmers or have a farming background. The sunflowers share paddocks with plantings of multiple species winter pasture, supporting mycorrhizal fungi that form beneficial symbiotic relationships with plant roots. The fungi promote nutrient uptake as well as improving drought and stress resistance by secreting sticky substances that bind soil and improve water retention. We found becoming regenerative farmers, it's cheaper. We're not spending so much, Ms. Granshaw said. To buy chemicals is very expensive. The couple does not use wormers, tick or buffalo fly treatments on their herd of 120 mixed breed cattle. Instead, they move them to fresh paddocks every day, offering them free access to biochar, garlic, salt and vinegar, and bicarbonate of soda. If you can work with nature, we're far better off. It's healthy meat for people to buy, Mr. Granshaw said. Instead of preaching, they take people around the farm to demonstrate the impact of the changes they have made. It has allowed them to start a home delivery service, selling grass-fed and finished chemical-free cattle direct to repeat customers. No one buys a farm to run it into the ground, Mr. Granshaw said. This is what we're doing and these are the results, and it's free. Changing landscape. Around 136 kilometres north-northwest of Brisbane, Moolu's state school has long closed. Its public hall became a private residence. The Granshaw's generosity is being backed by the fast-growing Gympie community. Commuters are moving in after being priced out of the Sunshine Coast property market. More than a fun educational day, Saturday's Sunflower Festival is raising money for two vital local charities. Little Haven Palliative Care has operated for 46 years, with nurses travelling to help 70% of its clients remain at home to die with dignity. CEO Sue Manton said there was a 17% increase in their services last year, and they had expanded to care for 120 patients. In those final days, we can be there beside them and really make that very sad and hard time as bearable as possible, Ms. Manton said. Last year, the service reached a milestone, opening Haven House, a 6-bed hospice. If patients don't have family that can manage them at home or it becomes too hard, they can come in for those last weeks of life, Ms. Manton said. Debbie Granshaw lost both of her parents to cancer around 10 years ago and would have loved to have had an option like a Haven House for her father. He ended up having to pass away in the hospital because we couldn't physically care for him at home, Ms. Granshaw said. Supporting chemotherapy in Kalula will also benefit from the festival, to be held on Mulu Farm between 9 a.m. and 5 p.m. on Saturday, July 25. Marlene Owens founded the not-for-profit charity 21 years ago this week. The charity built 5 units to accommodate patients travelling to Gympie for cancer treatment. They come from Bundaberg, Maryborough, Hervey Bay, Sunshine Coast, Rainbow Beach, Tin Can Bay, Miss Owens said. It's an expensive journey, and why should we keep hitting those people in their pocket when we can do something for them for nothing? Make their journey a little easier. Festival entry is $10 for adults and free for children under 12. Sunflower picking, photo opportunities, whip cracking, wood choppers, steam engines, a petting zoo, and classic cars are part of the lineup. Members of the Rotary Club of Gympie Kalula volunteer to help run the event. The whole community just keeps joining. It's the unintentional consequences of doing something like this. We get so much out of it, Ms. Granshaw said. This year they added a sunflower long lunch held last weekend. Slow food champion and talented chef Matt Golinski showcased Mulu Farm's beef and stunning platters of tasty locally sourced food. It's a different energy on the farm. It's just doing well, Ms. Granshaw said. It's getting better and we're more than willing to share. And that article from ABC Rural News is titled Sunflower Festival, Regenerating Farmland and Supporting Cancer and Palliative Care Patients. And it's by Jennifer Nichols. Our next article comes from travel and tourism reporters Bryn Wakefield, Amy Mitchell and Baz Rudick from the ABC Tropical North. And it's titled Ultra-Low Tides Bring Rare Chance to Walk to an Island Lighthouse. North Queensland's dramatic tidal variation is this year giving a rare opportunity to walk from the mainland to a lighthouse 1 kilometre offshore. Wading through water, the walkers set out from Bowen, about 200 kilometres north of Mackay, to reach the North Head Island Lighthouse. This year, the walk is only accessible for 5 days due to unusually low tides and the new moon lunar phase. During this phase, the moon is between the Earth and the Sun, and their gravity combines to pull the water out to sea in the same direction. In 2025, there were no days when the water was below 0.2 metres, the recommended safe level. While there was no official count, Bowen Tourism Association estimated hundreds of people trekked to the lighthouse over 3 days this week. The association's Leanne Abernethy said the popular walk was also usually possible for 2 days a year in July or August. How many days the walk is possible depends on the tides, she said. It certainly does provide an economic boost to the town, as people travel especially for the walk and often stay for a few days. The six-sided lighthouse on North Head Island is one of Queensland's oldest surviving maritime structures. It was originally built in 1866 to guide ships through the waters of Port Denison. It was decommissioned in 1985. Coral and starfish part of the experience. Bowen resident Trudy Starkey does the walk most years when it is available and said seeing live coral, red starfish and sea slugs was part of the experience. I love the amount of people it brings to Bowen, and people are so respectful for the starfish and coral, which is something we don't see very often, Ms. Starkey said. Sisters Nikita and Takusha Hegarty from Bowen made the trek to the lighthouse for the first time. We've been wanting to do it and we were always working and could never get over, Takusha said. The pair said despite sore legs and cold water, the view from the lighthouse and sea creatures they encountered along the way made it worthwhile. The beautiful scenery, the walk, everyone getting together, it's a good day for everyone, Nikita said. Key ecosystem. CSIRO oceanographer Clotilde Langley said tidal differences were also influenced by the Great Barrier Reef. Dr. Langley studies tidal ecosystems and said the region from Mackay south to the Broad Sound Strait have the biggest difference between high and low tide on the east coast of Australia. Mackay's tidal range is about 6 metres, while areas of the Broad Sound Strait have up to 9 metres of variation between low and high tide. The reef matrix is actually quite dense offshore, meaning the tide struggles to penetrate through, Dr. Langley said. She said the tidal variation created mudflats that were home to crustaceans, migratory birds and seagrasses, which played a crucial role in protecting the reef. They can stabilise the sediment and they're very good at sequestering carbon as well, she said. These mudflats are a very key ecosystem to protect the whole area. Natural artwork. The region's extreme tides has fascinated photographer Jeff Jones since he moved to Mackay 3 decades ago. In recent years, he has spent more time by the water using an aerial camera to document unique patterns and streaks of colour in the tidal system. I was into the seascapes, landscapes, but being the creative type, I began to see more people's work with drones, he said. Every time I come out, even to the same place, the landscape is different according to where the winds have been coming from. Mr. Jones hoped his photos would help to preserve the history of the region and to encourage others to protect its environment. I started to take pictures of things with that kind of thing in mind about preserving what we have left, he said. And that article from the ABC Tropical North by Bryn Wakefield, Amy Mitchell and Baz Ruddick is titled Ultra Low Tides Bring Rare Chance to Walk to an Island Lighthouse. Our next article is written by Jenna Madden and Emma Pedler from the ABC Eyre Peninsula region, and it's titled Indigenous-Owned Town Hopes Statue Will Highlight World-Class Fishing Spots. Visitation to the remote Indigenous community of Yalata on the far west coast of South Australia has been limited since it was established in 1952. The community is an Indigenous protected area owned and managed by the Yalata Anangu Aboriginal Corporation. We still live in a cultured life, a traditional lifestyle, said Uncle Fabian Peel, who has lived in Yalata since he was 13 years old. The community consists largely of Anangu traditional owners who were forcibly relocated from their ancestral homelands in the lead-up to British nuclear bomb testing in Maralinga in the 1950s. Increasingly, the coastline around Yalata was being used by people, including international tourists, trying to fish off the Great Australian Bight coastline, Uncle Peel said. We hid our fishing spot away from the public for years, but people keep coming here, he said. We turned around and said, why don't we open it to the public? We need money. Anglers fishing near Yalata have been known to catch monster mulloway, gummy shark, Australian salmon and snapper. While visitation to Yalata is still restricted to the public and alcohol strictly prohibited, the community has decided to promote its camping and fishing spots through 2 new public artworks, a Yalata roadhouse sign and the bronze Mighty Mulloway. The 2-metre, 200-kilogram bronze mulloway sculpture was purchased by Yalata Anangu community and unveiled this month at the Yalata Roadhouse, which is also owned and managed by the community. We came up with the idea of putting a statue of the mulloway and opened up fishing to the public, said Uncle Peel. He hoped the mighty mulloway, also known as the silver ghost fish, would entice people to apply to visit Yalata and learn about the diversity of the lands and the people who live there. I want to see people from outer community get involved with us, but the main thing is I want to see our young ones get employment through the program. He said visitation to Yalata would result in long-term stable employment in retail and rangers to protect the campgrounds. The community is closed, but not 100% closed, explained David White, Yalata Anangu Community Chief Executive. We have extensive camping and fishing along the coast that's available for visitors with permits. While the plunge into tourism has been in the pipeline for almost a decade, Mr. White said the sculpture was Yalata's first real step. They want to be a true part of the Eyre Peninsula and share their culture and beliefs to be part of the far west coast region, he said. Kimber has the big galah, Nullarbor Roadhouse has the big whale, and now we've got our bronzed mulloway, the mighty mulloway. Reckoning with history. Yalata's history depends on the displacement of Aboriginal people from their ancestral homelands due to British nuclear tests at Maralinga in the 1950s. They're displaced people, Mr. White said, but they're starting to really put their roots into the ground now. Uncle Peel said Yalata had changed a lot in recent years. 20 years ago, we didn't have any houses here. Some of us still lived out in the bush in Humpies, he said. We've been put in the dark and had to rely on government funding for all the years. We want to make something for ourselves to say that it belongs to us. Mr. White said it had been a massive move for the community, but people were finally making Yalata their home. A spokesperson for the South Australian Tourism Commission said statues and public art were great ways to make travellers pull over and spend time and money in towns that they might otherwise drive straight past. Uncle Peel hoped Yalata's step into tourism would create more opportunities for its young people while helping the town retain its agency. It's the young ones that are going to run the community soon and looking after us, he said. We want to grow, but we want to control that. And that article is titled Indigenous-Owned Town Hopes Statue Will Highlight World-Class Fishing Spots. On Vision Australia Radio, you're listening to Good News Week, a program of good news from across Australia and around the globe. Our next article is by science reporter Isabella Ross and was posted on Tuesday of this week. It's titled Major Milestone Recorded as Part of Nationwide Bug Hunt, a Win for Citizen Science. When Jess Ward-Jones was a child, roaming through nature every weekend in search of curious critters was a common occurrence. Bugs are my great love, she said, with a particular fondness for the velvet worm which sprays Spider-Man slime out of their face. I just had this natural curiosity for looking at the life that lived around us in nature and how these tiny little beasties were the backbone to a healthy natural ecosystem, she said. Ms. Ward-Jones is now a citizen science coordinator for Bug Hunt Australia and the Invasive Species Council, putting her expertise and passion to good use. With just a phone and a curious eye, Australians from all walks of life are participating in the bug hunt, recording the invertebrates that live in their gardens, parks and bushlands. The National Science Citizen Initiative is led by the Invasive Species Council and Invertebrates Australia. Since launching in October 2025, more than 1 million observations of insects, spiders, snails and other invertebrates have been uploaded. It's just incredible that so many people really care and are really getting excited about this initiative, Ms. Ward-Jones said. I think it tells you how easy and how accessible this project is while making a massive difference. Young ones get involved. Participants are asked to take a photo of an insect or other invertebrate and upload the images and other observational information to the free iNaturalist app. Approved insect experts in the community then identify and catalogue them for further scientific research. The best part is that these records go off to Atlas of Living Australia, Australia's national biodiversity database, where scientists at the CSIRO can learn about that bug, Ms. Ward-Jones said. We have about 300,000 native species and 200,000 of those are undescribed by Western science. Isabel, 6 years old, loves exploring nature with her family and has taken part in the bug hunt on numerous occasions. I like that some of them can fly. Cicadas are my favourite, she said. The six-year-old, along with her sister and parents, loves exploring Kangaroo Valley, Jervis Bay, Ku-ring-gai Chase National Park and local parks near their home in Sydney's east. My husband recorded wildlife in general on iNaturalist before we had heard of the bug hunt, and now we love to go out on the weekends and explore, Isabel's mother, Erica, said. If you can't get the kids out of the house, it's a great incentive. It's good game for them. The girls are now really looking out for insects and going around through nature more. The role of citizen science. Community observations have previously helped detect invasive species, including fire ants, yellow crazy ants, and the invasive shothole borer. Just last week, a new incursion of the invasive Asian honeybee was detected by citizen science and biosecurity experts around Brisbane. It's a topical issue, especially in northern New South Wales, amid the threat of fire ants crossing into and establishing themselves in the state from Queensland. The primary threat is the human-assisted spread of infested materials, such as soil, mulch, hay and turf, with surveillance efforts continuing. Ms. Ward-Jones said invasive species had been a primary driver of 66% of species extinctions since colonisation. The benefit of the bug hunt is that if experts identify new invasive invertebrates that threaten biodiversity, they can immediately alert relevant authorities. Ms. Ward-Jones said it highlighted the important role citizen science played through everyday encounters with nature. Every observation adds another piece to the puzzle, she said. Bugs are our friends. That article titled Major Milestone Recorded as Part of Nationwide Bug Hunt, A Win for Citizen Science, is by Isabella Ross. Our next article was posted on Monday, July the 20th by Tegan Osborne, and it's titled How You Can Get the Balance Right When Being Online Is Your Job. As our reliance on smartphones and social media continues to grow, experts say it's getting harder to switch off, blurring the line between work and personal time. And for people who need to be across social, news and industry trends for work, it can be particularly tricky. When you're constantly monitoring, it's just harder to get respite from work, says Paula Broff, Professor of Organisational Psychology and Director of the Centre for Work, Organisation and Wellbeing at Griffith University in Brisbane, Meanjin. We know the evidence is clear that workers need that recovery period. AI solutions consultant Melissa Westbrook, a South Australian now living in London, feels the pull to keep up with industry developments. I'm so big on keeping up with AI trends, she said. What I think is challenging from a lifestyle perspective is I spend a lot of time in front of screens throughout the day. For me, it's important to get that balance right between professional necessity and personal interests. In Eora country, Sydney, coach, speaker and author Claire Baker feels the pressure too. Claire's business is centred around menstrual cycle awareness and she runs online training for professionals who want to integrate it into their own work. My business is totally online and it's also very global, she says. Most of my clients and students are in the Northern Hemisphere, so it's like I could be working at all hours of the day. I think when you're running an online business, that's the reality for a lot of people. Claire says while she's fairly good at setting boundaries between her work and personal life, striking a balance is still tough at times, particularly when it comes to using social media for work. It's such a great tool, but the problem is that it's so addictive, especially if you're following a lot of other business owners, she says. I find if I've been on there a lot, scrolling, looking at also what my peers are up to, suddenly it's like, oh God, I've just been watching ads for about an hour. Finding the line between work and play. Gurukh, Port Macquarie psychologist Ernest Matteran works with clients suffering from symptoms of anxiety and depression, often stemming from burnout at work. He says for those doing highly online work, the real problem can be knowing what's work and what isn't. Your smartphone can mean work comes home in your pocket. Most work historically has a natural endpoint. The online world doesn't, he says. We're the first generation that is dealing with something for which there's no manual, there's no guide, and it, the internet, has completely revolutionised the way we work. Social media keeps updating, the trend keeps moving, the conversation continues without you. As a starting point, Mr. Matteran recommends pausing before jumping on your phone after work and really considering what you're about to use it for. Ask yourself, What am I doing? Is this work or is this leisure? He says. Professor Broff says occasionally bringing work home isn't a problem, but when it becomes a pattern, it can lead to burnout. If you only live and breathe work, that's a huge danger sign, she says. You need something else, whether it's sport or family or some other non-work activity. Professor Broff says becoming irritable, thinking about conversations from work in your downtime, and trouble sleeping are all signs to watch for. These are all these symptoms indicating, okay, this is affecting my behaviour and my health. I need a break, she says. How to strike a balance. In Australia, there are laws protecting workers' rights to disconnect, but sometimes, as with Melissa and Claire, work done at home isn't the result of direct pressure from a boss. In this case, Professor Broff says, setting clear boundaries for yourself is important. Time boundaries, I'm only working between X and Y and I'm not going to work, which includes checking emails on phones in the evening or at weekends, for example, she says. There are also geographical boundaries, so I'm only working when I'm sitting at my desk, and then when I leave that area, I turn into a non-worker. Mr. Matron says behaviours that signal to your brain that work is over, such as changing clothes when you get home or going for a walk, are also helpful, as is being intentional about how you use your free time. What balance can look like in real life? To maintain balance in her life, Melissa uses a routine she started during London's COVID lockdowns. At 6 a.m, I'll go for a nice walk around where I live, Melissa says. She then allocates time in her day for keeping up with trends in AI and her industry. I'll come back, do my prep work for my actual job, but that's also when I do my research, what's happening in the news in AI, trends in the industry and so on, Melissa says. That makes me knowledgeable for the workday. She's also intentional about spending quality time offline, going out with friends, socialising, hitting theatres and galleries and exploring London. I'll make a real point of making my Saturday afternoons in particular really beneficial, she says. I try to go away on the weekends as much as possible. Those are the sorts of things that can really add that variety into your life so you don't feel like you're glued in front of a screen. Another way she has built balance into her life has been taking her quest for knowledge about her industry offline. I started attending these No Code and Brew hackathon sessions outside work, and I brought some of my own AI skill building there, she says. From a wellness perspective, actually getting into a room, having a nice chat, maybe a few pizzas and some coffees, and just learning from each other, that's a real way to bring that work-life balance into the mix as well. For Claire, boundary setting has been key to maintaining her work-life balance. I work from home, so I don't work out of my bedroom, for example, she says. As a general rule, she doesn't work after 6 p.m, and she fiercely protects her days off. Claire also sets boundaries around social media, using desktop apps for work-related posts, which she says feels less addictive than her phone, and deleting social media apps every weekend. But sometimes I just need a month away, she says. I don't know if I'd recommend that as a business strategy, but it's been fine for me. That article is titled How You Can Get the Balance Right When Being Online Is Your Job, and it's by Tegan Osborne, an ABC lifestyle reporter. Our next article is titled Want to Read More? Comics, Audiobooks and Social Media Can Help, and it's by Julie Dixon, an ABC lifestyle reporter, and it was posted about 1 hour ago today. How many times have you tried to read but ended up scrolling on your phone instead, or haven't been able to find the time to read because of chores and other commitments demanding your attention? If that sounds familiar, you're not alone. According to a study by Australia Reads, the nation's peak body focused on getting more of us to read, competing priorities, difficulty concentrating and lack of time are the most common barriers. The study also shows that more than half of us want to read more than we do. The good news is, even if you're juggling things such as work, uni, raising a family, exercise and staying in touch with loved ones, there are some simple ways to fit reading into your everyday life and make it something you enjoy. Why reading matters and what else gets in the way of it? Aside from the barriers mentioned above, the Australia Read study also notes other barriers include difficulty finding the time to read, having low literacy, struggling to find books to read, and not being in an environment that encourages reading. But given the multitude of benefits reading can bring, if you can make it work for you, there are rewards. The study reveals that reading helps reduce stress, loneliness, and even mortality. It can also increase self-esteem and improve sleep. Studies have also found it can help us to be more empathetic and improve critical thinking skills. Finding your gateway genre. Author and academic Melanie Saward, a proud Bigambul and Waka Waka woman, says certain genres and types of books can serve as an entry point for people who are struggling to get into reading. Dr. Saward, who works as a lecturer in the School of Communication and Arts at the University of Queensland, Mianjin, Brisbane, also conducts research into indigeneity in fiction. Even a comic book is a good idea, she says. You can go from a comic book to a graphic novel, to an adventure story with some pictures, and then maybe become a big fantasy reader and so on. Another great place to start, she says, is asking a friend or family member who is a reader for book recommendations. I think most people watch something on telly that's recommended to them by a friend, so if you've got a friend who's a reader, tell them what you're looking for. If you don't know anyone who's a reader, librarians and bookshop owners are more than happy to share book recommendations. After reading a recommendation from someone, Dr. Saward says, if you tell them that you loved it, they can recommend similar books. And if you're not enjoying a book, she says it's okay to abandon it and find something more enjoyable. There's no pressure to be a completist. Don't struggle through things. Fitting reading into busy lives. Many of us have busy lives and struggle to make the time for reading, but by doubling up reading with another task, you may be more likely to fit it in. Reading on your commute, that's where audiobooks are great for me, Dr. Saward says. Bethany Driscoll, Professor in Publishing and Communications at the University of Melbourne, NAM, agrees. Audio works really well for some genres in particular, so maybe more the plot-based ones where you're excited to find out what happens next and you can just listen while you're doing other tasks. She says audio versions are also an easy way to consume books while doing chores or exercising. How can you make reading a habit? Dr. Saward suggests carving out some time each day to read. Reading before going to sleep helps her switch off for the day. When I fall into bed, if I spend 10 minutes reading, that's 10 minutes I'm not on my phone. It's centred, grounded and relaxed, and it does help me go to sleep. Temwani Mazaba is an African-Australian writer, content creator and founder of the Melbourne-based social club The Literary Lounge. She suggests setting an achievable daily goal. It can be by the page count or the minute count, so for me I start with 20 minutes reading a day. Professor Driscoll recommends making reading an intentional mindfulness practice, similar to exercise or spending time in nature. Really take that time to slow down and enjoy the sensory experience of reading a book. Maybe you create a little ritual around it, she says. You're reading in bed, or you light a candle, or you read on the couch and you read on the beach or in a park. Ms. Mazaba agrees. Don't be surprised if reading feels tiring when you're getting back into it, she says. When you first start reading again, especially after a long time, it's going to be tiring. You're going to get sleepy. That's because your body is learning to adjust its entertainment to a whole different system. Get reading into your algorithm. Social media may be a distraction or barrier to reading, but it's also where you can find strong online communities of readers, such as the BookTok subcommunity on TikTok. These can be a great place to find new books and people who are interested in them. Back in 2024, Ms. Mazaba wanted to join a book club, but felt she didn't fit the demographic and were too far away, so she created her own. On TikTok, I created a post of me being like, "Hey guys, if anyone wants to join a book club," and surprisingly, the numbers went really, really well. That led me to create my first event about a month later. It was really short timing, but because of the demand, I was like, well, we might as well go full force into it. According to Professor Driscoll, online book communities also influence publishing trends. There's the long-standing trend of copycat books, so if one book does really well with readers, publishers will look to publish something similar in that subgenre, like the ice hockey books. Social media obviously does have a problem where the popular books get platformed, but anything that gets people reading, I will never be upset about. That article by Julie Dixon is titled "Want to Read More? Comics, Audiobooks and Social Media Can Help." In this second half of the program, we'll be reading stories from the Good News Network, the number one website on Google for positive news stories from around the world. Our first article is titled, Paralyzed Man Can Feed Himself and Pet His Dog Again Thanks to Double Neural Bypass Surgery, and it's by Andy Corbley and was posted on July the 22nd. A man who was paralyzed from the chest down is now regaining hand and arm control thanks to a double neural bypass surgery by using a computer to connect his brain with the nerves in his hand and arms. Hardly doomed to becoming a wheeled internet node for the rest of his life, the man has continued to regain feeling and function that persists even when the computer is turned off. The result speaks volumes about the potential for this technology to improve the lives of those suffering from paralysis in the US and abroad. Such hope and progress unfortunately begins with tragedy and loss in a very familiar way. Keith Thomas from Massapequa was just hanging out next to the pool during the summer of 2020 when he decided to dive in aggressively as usual. The next thing he knew, he was in a helicopter being transported to the hospital. Just 3 months after breaking his neck at the bottom of the swimming pool, Thomas was contacted by the Feinstein Institutes for Medical Research, asking if he were interested in enrolling in a 3-year medical trial for what they called double neural bypass surgery, with the paralyzed nervous system between the brain and the arms being that which is bypassed. It uses electrodes implanted into Thomas's brain to detect when he wants to move his arms. The signals are then routed to his arms and hands to move them. The double part refers to sensors embedded in his fingers, which detect the presence and form of objects in his hands, performing another transfer of information to the brain via the electrodes. Not only does it allow Thomas to move his arms and hands, feel the fur of his dog or the touch of his sister's hands, but detect whether he's holding a ball, a coffee cup, or an egg, and adjust pressure and control accordingly. Training with the system for 35 weeks, the strength in his atrophied arms has increased, 86% in his right arm and 62% in his left, while also experiencing an increase in his range of motion. Having previously not been able to lift his hand above his neck, he can now scratch his nose and wipe his mouth. The progress was recently presented in a paper published in Nature. For me, this is an incredible moment, says Professor Chad Booten, leader of the team at Feinstein that developed the technology. For years, we've been wanting to really tackle the restoration of movement and the sense of touch and bring those together, and we've also wanted to create lasting effects, Button said in his video release. I think we're going to continue to see progress, and I think it'll be applicable to the millions of folks around the world who really need this technology. An interesting thing about the technological ensemble restoring Thomas's capabilities of touch and movement is that it's unclear just how much more he'll be able to recover. Where will he be after another 35 weeks? And that first article from Good News Network is titled, Paralyzed Man Can Feed Himself and Pet His Dog Again Thanks to Double Neural Bypass Surgery, and it's by Andy Corbley. Our next article is titled, A Rich Rainfall is Set to End Mexico's 6-year drought, and it's also by Andy Corbley. According to current predictions, Mexico may be free from a multi-year drought at the end of its current rainy season. Running from May to October, a wetter-than-normal El Nino phenomenon has led to rich rains across Mexico from the drier north to the more humid south. Dante Sinoe Hernandez Padron, a researcher with the National Water Commission, CONAGUA, said during the 40th Climate Perspectives Forum in May that there has been a 94% recovery from existing droughts across the country. Droughts are measured in the country through a rating of D0 to D5. The vast majority of the country's territory are D0, with patches of D1, a state of dryness preceding real drought, and smaller patches inside those D1 areas of D2. Just before the 2025 rainy season, almost half of Mexico, 596 municipalities or 46.5% of the country, fell into the D1 to D4 categories, according according to ConAgua. As of June 15, only 2.4% of the territory was experiencing drought, D1 to D4. Only a tiny area of desert in Chihuahua state is experiencing severe drought, considered D3, and only where it touches against the US border. That article is titled "A Rich Rainfall is Set to End Mexico's Six-Year Drought" by Andy Corbley, posted July 22nd. Our next article is titled "New Species of Monkey Found in Democratic Republic of Congo Shows How Much There's Left to Discover," and it's also by Andy Corbley. When news reaches the public that a new species has been identified, the chances really are 9 times out of 10 that it's some deep sea slug or a spider. From the Congo comes the story of the exception. A new species of Colobus monkey has been identified, becoming just the 5th such occasion in 75 years of research on the colourful continent. The creature with black fur and an innocent face also bears a striking set of orange lips. Named Colobus congoensis and known locally as Likwili, in its home of Lonami National Park, the monkey has lain hidden from our sight within this remote region of the Congo Basin despite decades of scientific exploration in Central Africa. The mystery of this new species began with an unexpected sighting in 2008 when researchers captured a partially obscured photograph of the monkey. A decade later, researchers encountered the animal again and obtained a much clearer image. That discovery sparked further investigation into the elusive primate. Now, new genetic, anatomical, and acoustic analyses have confirmed that the monkey represents a distinct evolutionary lineage that diverged from its closest known relative, the black Colobus monkey, 4 to 5 million years ago. This discovery is both exciting and deeply personal, highlighting the extraordinary biodiversity of my homeland and how much remains undocumented, said Junior Amboko, a Congolese scientist and co-corresponding author of the findings in a statement. New monkey species. This monkey was already endangered when discovered in 2003, but is now on the up and up. Smaller than related Colobus monkeys, about 15 pounds, it is distinguished by sleek, light-reflecting fur and dramatic facial features created by long black facial hairs and large folded ears. White perianal markings further distinguish this species. In a separate response to the BBC, Amboko said that the animal had a small range compared to other Colobus monkeys, suggesting it could be already endangered. In the statement, it's detailed that between 2018 and 2022, researchers recorded 114 sightings across an estimated range of about 900 square miles. As part of our search, we interviewed people in 52 villages close to where the animals live, and only people in 8 villages had ever seen them. While the scientists' official recommendation in their paper describing the monkey is that it should be listed as endangered, the locals also told them that the monkey was a target of local indigenous hunters. That article titled "New Species of Monkey Found in DR Congo Shows How Much There's Left to Discover" is by Andy Corbley and was posted on July 21. Our next article is titled "Drug May Repair DNA at Earliest Stages of Alzheimer's, and It's Already Passed Safety Trials." A drug that has previously been shown to be safe and tolerated by humans reduces multiple disease-linked features of Alzheimer's in a lab model of the disease, say neuroscientists in London. The team from King's College has developed an approach that targets a key protein to tackle several features of Alzheimer's disease at the same time. They found that KCL286, a drug that has previously passed phase 1 safety trials after originally being developed for spinal cord injury, was able to lessen many disease-linked features of Alzheimer's. Some of the causes of Alzheimer's disease have been characterized by toxic buildup of proteins called amyloid beta and tau, and these have been the main targets for drug development, but these have had limited clinical success. Other features of the disease, such as DNA strand breaks and inflammation, have only recently been investigated as potential disease-modifying targets. DNA damage and inflammation occurs in the earliest stages of the disease, suggesting they may be important targets for treatment. The new drug, KCL-286, which is a first-in-class orally bioavailable small molecule, was found to repair DNA breaks and reduce inflammation in a mouse model of Alzheimer's disease, providing a broader therapeutic strategy than approaches focused on disease hallmarks such as amyloid and tau. Our findings demonstrate that KCL-286 not only targets DNA damage, but also reduces inflammation, two processes that occur very early in Alzheimer's disease progression, said Dr. Maria Gontalves, a project manager of the drug development. This highlights its development, its potential as a disease-modifying therapy, rather than simply addressing symptoms. The drug activates a specific protein in the retinoic acid pathway, a series of chemical reactions in the body used to process vitamin A. Previous studies have linked the deficits in this molecular pathway to amyloid beta deposits forming in rat brains, similar to those seen in Alzheimer's disease. KL-286 has previously been shown to help repair DNA double-strand breaks in neuropathic pain, leading researchers to hypothesize that it might be a suitable candidate for targeting the same type of DNA damage in Alzheimer's. DNA double-strand breaks are like a rope snapping completely in two rather than just fraying at the edges, explained Professor Jonathan Corcoran, Professor of Neuroscience at King's College London. We found that KCL-286 promotes repair of these breaks, allowing us to target a key feature of Alzheimer's disease. Natasha Hill, one of the first authors on the recently published paper, said, "To develop an effective treatment for Alzheimer's disease, we need to tackle multiple aspects of the disease. KCL-286 was able to target multiple disease-relevant cellular pathways, some of which are initiated very early in the disease course. And because it has already cleared phase 1 human safety and tolerability trials, this will dramatically cut down the normal multi-year timeline required for new drug development." And that article is titled "Drug May Repair DNA at Earliest Stages of Alzheimer's and It's Already Passed Safety Trials." On Vision Australia Radio, you're listening to Good News Week, a program of good news from across Australia and around the globe. The next article is titled, "Pharaoh's Daughters Were Skilled at Archery 4,000 Years Ago, Reveals New Research." And this was posted on July the 19th. For decades, experts have disputed whether weapons found in ancient burial chambers of Egyptian princesses were actually their tools or placed there in a purely symbolic way. Now,

archery and hunting, says Professor Zainab Hashesh, lead author of the study published in the journal Frontiers in Environmental Archaeology. This conclusion is supported by the way their bones developed to sustain heavy muscle use, which corresponds directly to the weapons discovered in their tombs. The research team studied six royal mummies found in the 1890s at Dahshur, a funerary complex of pyramids and tombs about 40 kilometres south of Cairo. Four of the six were sisters, daughters of the pharaoh Amenemhat II, buried in matching underground chambers. Princess Ita next to Princess Kenmet and Princess Itaweret alongside an anonymous woman previously identified as Princess Satathor Tomeret. They were buried with items including bows and arrows, which are traditionally associated with men, and Princess Ita's coffin contained a beautiful dagger. Similar regalia was buried with the other two royals evaluated, Princess Nub-Hotep and King Hor. The bones were overall in good condition, which allowed archaeologists to estimate individuals' age at death, height and sex, as well as to uncover evidence of illnesses or injuries. Princess Ita was a young woman, 28 to 34, with strong upper body muscle attachments, suggesting she habitually used weapons like maces or daggers, said Professor Hashesh. Princess Itaweret was a young woman, aged between 20 and 34, who survived broken ribs and foot fractures. Her skeleton shows she was a skilled archer. She says the robust muscle attachments on the sisters' bones indicate they were highly physically active in ways that align with the use of the weapons in their burials. These were not just symbolic gifts, but tools they actively used. What is remarkable is that the injuries healed well, which suggests they had access to advanced medical care for their time. The research team said they haven't yet been able to conduct all the analyses they intended to, including stable isotope analysis, which could shed more light on possible nutritional deficiencies. Beyond the science, they hope to preserve the remains, create 3D prints for teaching and virtual exhibitions, and display them alongside their jewellery, weapons and funerary objects. All of this would be done with respect, ensuring the remains are presented ethically, just as they were originally buried, she insisted. Their objects and jewellery are truly fascinating, breathtaking in their craftsmanship. And that article is titled, Pharaoh's Daughters Were Skilled at Archery 4,000 Years Ago, Reveals New Research. And now an article titled, Pigeon Walks Up to Firefighters Who Offer Oxygen to Clear Its Lungs. Video footage of a fireman giving oxygen to a pigeon following a fire has gone viral on social media. After attending to a vehicle fire on Wednesday evening, the E29 crew of Oakland firefighters noticed a pigeon in distress. The crew reported the pigeon came up to them seeking help. The bird seemed to have suffered some smoke inhalation during the East Oakland vehicle fire, so the crew administered some oxygen. The bird soon flew away after clearing out its lungs, said the Facebook page for Oakland Firefighters, Local 55. Many people don't realise pigeons are domesticated and they're used to being around humans, said some of the post's commentators. We domesticated pigeons. They come to us for help because we trained them to, wrote Catherine Linville. Sweet little birds. The trust that pigeon has for him, it knows the man is a lifesaver, wrote Tajmar R. Carter. They watch us closely and know us well. Humans and pigeons had bonds, added Mai Caroline. They're ridiculously smart creatures. And that small article was titled, Pigeon Walks Up to Firefighters Who Offer Oxygen to Clear Its Lungs. And now some science news from Andy Corbley, posted July the 20th. An article titled, Biotech Startup Breeds Blight-Tolerant American Chestnut with Long-Term Viability. At the intersection of big data, forestry and genomics, a biotech startup has birthed a generation of elite, blight-resistant American chestnut trees through a single gene insertion rather than deep genetic tinkering. The company is inspired by saving American hardwoods that have been ravaged by an introduced fungal disease and says their proprietary approach could be replicated to help save American elm, ash and white oak trees as well. North American timber is a $350 billion industry.
Hardwood forests support habitats and biodiversity and anchor some 15%

5% of all American carbon. Yet between chestnut blight, the emerald ash borer, and Dutch elm disease, many native species have experienced catastrophic declines. I grew up in northern Ohio on a street called Chestnut Ridge, named by early settlers after the dominant trees on the landscape, so there was always a kind of mystique around the chestnut in the back of my memory, even before I understood why, Andrew Saracen, co-founder of Silver Bio, told GNN in an email correspondence. Several concepts for protecting or immunizing American chestnuts from the blight, which landed on American shores in the early 1900s from East Asia, have failed or are being tested. Along with his partner and aptly named entrepreneur Michael Bloom, Saracen and Silver Bio have approached the challenge by combining sophisticated predictive methods and knowledge of the chestnut's genomics with their light-speed breeding process that offers an enhanced form of propagation. The Darling 54 breakthrough was originally developed by scientists at the SUNY College of Environmental Science and Forestry, ESF. There, scientists inserted a single copy of a plant gene called OXO, which confers resilience to fungal diseases in a variety of plants from banana trees to mosses. Silver Bio holds the exclusive license to this technology and continues to advance restoration by moving the Darling line from the lab to real-world deployment. Using genomic prediction, accelerated breeding, and advanced micropropagation, the company is developing a broad portfolio of American chestnut genetics designed to maximize diversity, adaptability, and long-term resilience. By analyzing DNA, we can identify which young seedlings are most likely to survive disease long before they would typically be tested in the field, the co-founders told GNN. In practice, this is similar to precision medicine, but applied to forests. Through our proprietary speed breeding process, carefully controlling high-intensity light, we can encourage trees to flower and reproduce much faster than they would in nature, they continued. This allows us to complete a breeding cycle in about a year, compared to 10 or more years using traditional approaches, overcoming one of the biggest bottlenecks in tree improvement. The result was Darling 54, a double-blinded trial of this special American chestnut cultivar compared with common cultivars found that the cankers resulting from chestnut blight were orders of magnitude smaller on Darling 54, both as a seedling and at 4 years. More recently, four independent experiments from Purdue University, the University of New England, and SUNY demonstrated that Darling American chestnut trees consistently show smaller blight cankers than their wild-type counterparts. On Arbor Day 2026, a Darling 54 chestnut was planted at the White House. A foreign pathogen took the American chestnut from our forests. As we approach our 250th American innovation, science collaboration and stewardship are bringing it back. That is a story worthy of this anniversary, said Jessica Bowron, National Park Service Acting Director, in a speech to mark the occasion. Before Darling cultivars can be cultivated en masse, however, detailed regulatory science has to be conducted to ensure that focusing natural selection so pointedly to a single purpose does not compromise other aspects of the American chestnut's biology. For example, in December 2023, the American Chestnut Foundation withdrew its support for a genetically engineered chestnut that was decades in development after multiple documented research errors revealed the tree to be genetically defective. Discouraging field performance rendered them, in the Foundation's opinion, unsuitable as the basis for species restoration. Since development in 2016, a science update on Silver Bio's cultivars reads, "Numerous observation and environmental studies have been done on trees we now know are Darling 54 offspring, with no indication of compromised safety or risks that would affect pending regulatory approval. More in-depth genome sequencing and additional analyses on Darling 54 are underway and will be submitted to regulators soon." In their email, Saracen and Bloom address some misconceptions about their process, namely that their vision has never been to restore the American chestnut with a single clone, in inverted commas. Healthy forests depend on genetic diversity,
Our goal is to develop dozens and eventually many more blight-tolerant, regionally adapted lines, they wrote. In the United States alone, an estimated 41% of our live forest biomass is threatened by just 15 non-native insects and diseases. The American chestnut is functionally extinct. We've lost roughly 75% of our mature elm trees. Ash is being devastated by the emerald ash border, while beech, white oak, and walnut face their own emerging threats. The American chestnut is our first application, but the same approach can be extended to other species facing similar challenges. Each new species builds on the scientific knowledge, propagation capabilities, and restoration partnerships we've already established. And that article, titled Biotech Startup Breeds Blight-Tolerant American Chestnut with Long-Term Viability, is by Andy Corbley and was posted on July 20. And that concludes our readings of Good News Stories for this week. I'm Ann Cooper and I was your reader today and your panel operator and editor. This program is produced in our Adelaide studios and can be heard regularly at this time here on Vision Australia Radio, VA Radio on digital, and online at varadio.org.

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3: On Vision Australia Radio, this is National Magazine. Over the next hour, we'll bring you readings from some of our favourite magazines and supplements, recorded in the Perth studios of Vision Australia Radio. My name is Alison Bunn, and today I am joined by Douglas Cunningham and Trish Nankerville. Today's topics are all about crime, convicts, and ne'er-do-wells. And ne'er-do-wells is very interesting, a contraction of the phrase never-do-well. The term originally referred to someone chronically lacking in proper conduct, and often used as a derogatory term for a good-for-nothing person or a rogue, vagrant or vagabond. So, let's start with the story of a butler, seafarer and a liar. This comes from The Agenda, The West Australian, written by Malcolm Queckett, the amazing story of a butler, seafarer and liar. He was footman to an acclaimed actress, butler to a West Australian governor's wife, smooth talker, seafarer, fugitive, storyteller, fantasist, conman, liar. He was Louis de Rougemont, or Henry Louis Grin, or Henry Louis Grin. His amazing story culminated in the serialisation in a London magazine of his claim to have been shipwrecked and spent about 30 years living among the indigenous inhabitants of the area around Cambridge Gulf in West Australia's northwest. It brought him instant celebrity status before it ended in ignominy as his claim unravelled. B.G. Andrews in the Australian Dictionary of Biography says he was born Henri Louis Grin in 1847 at Grecy in Switzerland. He later moved with his family to Yverdon, where he worked in his father's wagon business, Andrews wrote. In the book The Fabulous, The Incredible Story of Louis de Rougemont, Rod Howard wrote that Grin left home at 16 without knowing any English, but his powers of persuasion emerged when he somehow secured a job with English actress Fanny Kemble. Online Britannica says Kemble was a member of a distinguished theatre family and had made her debut to much acclaim at London's Covent Garden in 1829, playing Juliet. She later went to the United States, continued her stage career and then married a plantation heir, but, horrified by slavery, wrote a book about calling for its abolition. According to Howard, in 1863, she travelled to Switzerland where she met Grin. She hired him to act as her courier and manage her travel. His time working with Kemble took Grin to the US, France and England until they fell out in 1869. Grin then found a position working for a Swiss family in London and was introduced to the family of Sir William Robinson, Howard wrote. Robinson had been governor of the Falkland Islands and King Edward Island, part of the Dominion of Canada, and went on to serve three terms as governor of WA, the first beginning in 1875. Among the staff he took with him on his journey to Western Australia in December 1874 was Grin, to serve as butler to Lady Robinson. Howard wrote, "Life at Government House offered Grin the opportunity of observing the colony's men of influence firsthand, but to Lady Robinson, he was insolent and ambitious and left after 5 months. Howard wrote that Grin had struck up a liaison with a young housemaid at Government House. The maid was engaged to a 55-year-old English eccentric James Coulson, and after the couple's marriage, Grin joined them in lodgings at a boarding house in Fremantle, where they mixed with sea captains and pearlers visiting from West Australia's northwest. Fired by dreams of riches to be found in West Australia's northern waters, Grin convinced Coulson to put up the money for a vessel, which was named Ada. In order to register the boat, Grin became naturalised as a British citizen. The naturalisation papers held by the State Records Office of Western Australia show Governor Robinson signed them in July 1875. Howard wrote that it was at this time that Grin became Green. The boat and crew headed north, but Coulson abandoned the idea. Green and his partners kidnapped and forced Indigenous men to work as pearl divers, and after one was shot and killed by a crew member, Henry Hickey, and the body tossed overboard, Hickey and Green went separate ways. Hickey was charged with murder and a warrant was issued for Green's arrest. The Ada was listed as missing in February 1877. 2 months later, three men arrived on foot at Cooktown, Queensland, on the east of the Cape York Peninsula. They claimed to have landed a small boat on the other side of the peninsula and walked about 250 kilometres through inhospitable country to Cooktown, but their clean boots aroused suspicions. 3 days later, the Cooktown pilot boat went to the aid of a boat drifting 25 kilometres away. Howard wrote, "It was the Ada, and the man was Henry Green." He gave police a false name and claimed his crew had not returned after they'd gone ashore north of Cooktown. Police were sceptical of the two stories, and although it seemed the men who walked in were the Ada's crew, Green was left to go on his way. Andrews wrote that by May 1880, Green had arrived in Sydney. He worked as a dishwasher, a waiter, sold real estate and mining shares, and as a photographer. On April the 3rd, 1882, as Henri Louis Green, he married Elizabeth Jane Ravenscroft. They had 7 children. But within 5 years, Green had deserted Eliza and left Sydney, taking a copy of the diary of a bushman, Harry Stockdale, who had explored around Cambridge Gulf. The New South Wales Police Gazette and Weekly Record of Crime of October the 14th, 1896 said that an arrest warrant had been issued by the Newtown bench for the arrest of Henri Louis Green, charged with deserting his wife Elizabeth of 7 George Street, Burwood. The Gazette said, "He is 49 years of age, 5 feet 7 inches high, thin build, dark complexion, dark grey beard, hair almost white and cut short, 3 moles on left cheek, a Swiss, a photographic artist." But Green was on his way again, this time to New Zealand and finally to England, arriving in March 1898. Then, as Louis de Rougemont, he found his way to the editor of the New Wide World magazine. From August 1898 to May 1899, it serialised the adventures of Louis de Rougemont. The magazine's circulation soared as de Rougemont told of encounters at sea with a giant octopus, his shipwreck on the northwest coast of WA, how he won the heart of an Indigenous woman, Yumba, observed Indigenous customs, wandered inland from the north and northwest, battled thirst, ferocious alligators and attacks by rivals, saved 2 English girls who had survived a shipwreck, and how he found a lost explorer. He claimed to have eventually made his way to Coolgardie and on to Perth, the Eastern States, and then New Zealand. His claims even drew an invitation to speak to the British Association for the Advancement of Science. But not all were convinced. The London Daily Chronicle, along with the Sydney Evening News and Daily Telegraph, began exhaustively probing his claims. Among those to raise eyebrows was his claim to have seen a flight of wombats rising in the dusk. He also said he had learned how to ride sea turtles. On catching a big 600-pounder, "I would calmly sit astride on his back," de Rougemont wrote. Away would swim the startled creature, mostly a foot or so below the surface. When he dived deeper, I simply sat far back on the shell, and then he was forced to come up. When I wanted my turtle to turn to the left, I simply thrust my foot into his right eye, and vice versa. for the contrary direction, he wrote. In a link with his time in and knowledge of WA, he also claimed to have scratched messages onto the bottom of empty condensed milk tins he had salvaged and tied them to the necks of pelicans in the hope he would get word out. He wrote, "These discs, I prepared several in English, French, bad Dutch, German and Italian. I then fastened round the necks of the pelicans by means of fish gut, and away across the ocean sped the affrighted birds. More than 20 years later, when I returned to civilization, I chanced to mention the story about my messenger birds to some old inhabitants at Fremantle, Western Australia, when to my amazement they told me that a pelican carrying a tin disc round its neck, bearing a message in French from a castaway, had been found many years previously by an old boatman on the beach near the mouth of the Swan River. But it was not mine," he wrote. His story of the pelican and the message was almost true. The West Australian had reported on September the 20th, 1887, of a remarkable message from the sea. A boy had found a dead albatross on the beach at North Fremantle and noticed a tin band fastened around its neck. It was covered with letters punctured to the tin. The West reported the message was in French, and translated it said that 13 shipwrecked sailors had taken refuge on the Crozet Islands in the southern Indian Ocean on the 4th of August, 1887. The colonial government had cabled the message to the authorities in Britain, the paper reported. On March the 31st, 1888, the Western Mail reported on the outcome of the message, which the paper said had been relayed on to the French government. From this, it was learned that a French ship of war had been dispatched to the Crozet Islands, and that upon arriving there, evidence of the correctness of the message were found, but that the sailors had made for another island. That island was also visited, but no trace of the wrecked mariners was found. The Sydney Daily Mirror recounted in 1948 how the De Rougemont hoax, aided by months spent studying books in the British Museum, had finally come undone. His daughter Blanche had seen her father's picture in a copy of Wild World magazine in a Sydney bookshop. The adventurer became what he had always been, Henri Grin, a drifter and a ne'er-do-well, cursed with an overactive imagination, the Mirror wrote. Grin then became a vaudeville entertainer and took to a water-filled tank set up on the stage of the London Hippodrome, repeating his turtle-riding exploits. It was never quite clear whether De Rougemont was riding the turtle or whether the turtle was riding him. Andrews wrote that in 1899 he was a music hall attraction in South Africa as the greatest liar on earth. On a similar tour of Australia in 1901, he was booed from the stage. As Louis Redman Handyman, he died in London on June the 9th, 1921. And briefly, in Myanmar, taken from the Woman's Weekly Around the World in Brief, a false reading. A Myanmar astrologer who predicted an earthquake 2 weeks after thousands died in a quake was arrested and charged with making false statements with the intention of causing panic. So that's a little bit about the liars and the ne'er-do-wells. Now for Western Australia's greatest escape yarn.
4: High Sea Hoo-Ha by Ben Harvey from the Sunday Times. Join me in celebrating WA's greatest escape yarn. There are few things more satisfying for a journalist than a significant anniversary that coincides with the publication date of a newspaper column like this one. It's especially gratifying when the anniversary concerns an event the columnist has been wanting to write about for a long time, but was unable to do so for want of a hook. So, it's with great pleasure that I can deliver the news that 150 years ago, to the day if you don't mind, Fremantle was the scene of one of the most audacious prison escapes the world has ever seen. The so-called Catalpa rescue of April 19, 1876 has just about everything a journo like me wants in a tale. Political skullduggery, gritty jailhouse deals, and a bit of espionage capped off by a naval chase and a dramatic standoff in front of a 12-pound cannon. Put a fork in me, I'm done. The story begins not in Fremantle, but England, when dozens of Irish nationalist revolutionaries were convicted under the Treason Felony Act of 1848. The men, known as Fenians, included Thomas Darrah, Martin Hogan, Michael Harrington, Thomas Hassett, Robert Cranston, and James Wilson. They, along with 56 other Irishmen, determined to end British rule in their home country, had been sent to the colony on the banks of the Swan River. They arrived aboard the Hougoumont, the last convict ship to reach Australian shores, in January 1868. I don't know what their first words were when they stepped off the gangplank, but I imagine the conversations revolved around the heat and the flies. The Fenian Brotherhood, which had chapters in Canada and the US, considered any conviction to be illegal and believed those found guilty of subversion were political prisoners. There was a fair bit of sympathy for the Fenian cause down under, which may have explained how Wilson managed to smuggle a letter out of Fremantle Prison a few years into his sentence. The note was addressed to Irish Republican agitator John Devoy, who lived in New York. Miraculously, the letter got to its intended destination, and in 1873, Devoy read it. Wilson must have been a persuasive writer because Devoy set about arranging one of the world's most extraordinary prison breaks from a different hemisphere. He began by buying a whaling ship called the Catalpa, which he put under the command of Captain George Anthony. Anthony's mission was to sail to the west coast of Australia under the guise of a whaling expedition. The American crew had no idea they were hunting prisoners, not whales. The Catalpa arrived in international waters off what is now known as Rockingham in April 1876. By this stage, Wilson and his five mates were occasionally working outside the walls of Fremantle Prison. They had received word that the Catalpa had dropped anchor and were biding their time. At 8:30 a.m. on April 17, 1876, the men quietly slipped away from their work detail and raced south. Prison bosses soon realised the men had escaped, and it wasn't long before colonial authorities put two and two together. The Catalpa was identified as an escape vessel, and the steamer Georgette, armed hastily with a 12-pound cannon, was dispatched to intercept the ship. The maritime standoff that followed was one wrong move away from rewriting the rulebook on international relations between the US and the tiny British colony. The Georgette pulled alongside the Catalpa and demanded Captain Anthony surrender the fugitives. It was tense to say the least, because the Brits meant business and the Catalpa was unarmed. In what was one of the 19th century's great bluffs, Captain Anthony pointed to the stars and stripes flying above his vessel and yelled, "If you fire on this ship, you fire on the American flag." The crew of the Georgette were smart enough to know that picking a fight with the United States was a decision above their pay grades, so deferred to Governor William Robinson. Robinson was in no mood to be responsible for what might be considered an act of war, so he ordered Georgette not to fire on the Catalpa. To make sure his command was not betrayed by jittery hands, he turned the ship back to Fremantle. 2 days after the Fenians ran from prison, on April 19, 1876, the Catalpa set sail for America, arriving in New York in August. What a story! The most amazing thing about this tale, apart from the fact I mentioned Rockingham without making a joke about bogans, is that there was so little diplomatic fallout. Sure, the British aristocracy thought it was a frightful hoo-ha, and some colonial newspapers raged at the treasonous audacity of it all for a while. But local authorities seemed quietly happy that the Fenians had become the problem of some other nation, as one senior figure was quoted as saying. And that was from the Sunday Times by Ben Harvey, High Seas Hoo-Ha.
3: A lot of hoo-ha, skullduggery and subterfuge indeed. And we now, staying with history, have an article about what the British stole.
5: And this feature is from the Weekend Play magazine. Mark Fennell, History of 1001 Stolen Things. Mark Fennell has noticed a shift in social media reactions to Stuff the British Stole over the 6 years he has been involved, writes Wenlei Ma. First, there was the podcast, then the TV show, and now the book. Stuff the British Stole across three forms. Well, the Brits stole a lot. They pillaged and plundered across lands and throughout history. The booty of their colonial conquests now cased and housed in museums and galleries, next to little plaques that reveal almost nothing of the real story behind each piece. That the items were taken is not in dispute. There they are, far, far, far away from their origins. But the more interesting aspect to the likes of the Rosetta Stone, the body of an Ethiopian prince, the Gweigle Shield, the Kohinoor Diamond, and even the legacy of explorer James Cook, is the nuance. Mark Fennell had resisted the idea of expanding the series into book form for a long time. That is, until he was in a store and spied one of those heavy tomes with a title like 1001 Objects and Museums You Have to See Before You Die. Inside, he found listings for many of the objects he and his team had covered on the series and podcast. But the way it was framed within the book was along the lines of, "And it was collected from the Pacific." Collected, I'm like, hold on, I know exactly how that object got there, Fennell recalls to Play. You F shot two guys and then everyone got smallpox. I'm like, no, this is some bull. And it enraged me ever so slightly, and that was the impetus to be, all right, we're doing a book. It was probably the first time I've ever done anything that was motivated by rage, but it was nonsense. I remember these nice, polite descriptions, but then again, this whole thing has always been a reaction to politeness, right? For 6 years, Fennell has been living and breathing Stuff the British Stole, and in each episode of the podcast and across three seasons of TV, the latest is streaming on ABC iView, there's the story of an object, an idea, or a legacy that the Brits laid claim to, sometimes through direct violence, sometimes through the exercise of unbalanced power. What the book has been able to do is link these stories and new ones to weave together the wider context. Throughout all the stories is complexity, because that's what history, and therefore the present, is. He says, "You go through museums and galleries and they have these nice polite plaques, but actually, if you know the true story behind how they got there, it's never as good debate goes to be reduced into one paragraph missives." More interestingly, during the lifespan of the show, those reactions have morphed. In the current season of the TV series, there is an episode on James Cook, whose legacy provokes wildly divergent and often quite cemented views. He did do remarkable things as a navigator, that's undeniable, but at the same time, his legacy has brought incredible disruption on certain people, so I have always been fascinated by Cook. I knew when I wanted to do Cook, it would be the third rail, Fennell says. As soon as we posted stuff on socials, it was like the most unbelievable torrent of, you know, it's interesting that people are quite openly racist. Fennell knows he was poking the bear when he created a show called Stuff the British Stole, but you don't have to scratch very hard for people to just openly say, "We won, you lost, we'll keep it," or, "You people can't be trusted with it, and that's me saying the polite stuff." He viewed it as a bit of a social experiment in people exposing themselves. At the beginning, 6 years ago, the pushback was more whataboutism, in the sense online reactions would point to other colonial and conquering cultures, such as the French, the Romans, and the Mongolians. But we don't start Parliament with Hail Caesar, and Genghis Khan is not on our coins. My attitude is, it's the British Empire that has most shaped our land, and that's the one we're going to pay attention to, he says. What Fennell has observed changing in the past few months, as the third series and the book have been released, is this narrative of, "We won, you lost, get over it." That's a very common response now. It's not even trying to morally justify it anymore, he says. There's a coarsening in our public discourse, for sure, and that's me being diplomatic about it. I'm interested in the messy reality of what actually happened, and sometimes that's good and sometimes that's bad. Fennell says people talk about the discourse as a swing to the right, and I think that's true, but it misses why we're having a swing to the right. And a part of what we're seeing is a reaction to a couple of years of really progressive politics that maybe didn't do enough to bring people along for the ride. But one thing that has started to shift, even a little, is that there have been at least a dozen instances Fennell is aware of where museums and galleries have changed their formerly polite plaques to be more upfront about the circumstances of how something fell into the hands of the British. When Stuff the British Stole is in production, the museums and galleries generally won't engage with the show. They're resistant to the prodding. They won't answer questions. They won't let you film. They'll just say, "Oh, we're busy," he explains. "Then I'll go back in a year's time and the label will have changed." So there is change happening. There are things being taken off display. There are things having the labels change. They're reaching out to source communities. Fennell doesn't want people to stop visiting museums and galleries. It's not about shutting it down, but it is about openness and honesty. Tell us the complicated story. We can take it. And that feature was from the Weekend Play magazine. Mark Fennell, History of 1001 Stolen Things.
6: And talking about stolen things from France, taken from the Women's Weekly again around the world in brief, banana drama. Someone has eaten the multi-million dollar artwork featured in Comedian, a Banana Taped to a Wall. Again. Gallery staff in the city of Mertz were not alarmed, as the fruit is regularly replaced. On National Magazine, we are about halfway through today's program. 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
4: On Vision Australia Radio, you're listening to National Magazine. Coming up, and John le Carré. But now we move into the interesting spiritual unsolved events from our own southwest with the Nanup 4 cold case and the Rajneesh sect. In the mid-1980s, the Rajneesh movement, also known as the Orange People, attempted to establish a base in the timber town of Pemberton, Western Australia, but they did not count on the strength of the community.
5: And yes, that story is called When the Rajneesh Sect Moved into Pemberton, It Didn't Count on the Strength of Community, from the ABC, by Dominique Byans and Jacqueline Lynch. Rosalind Piper was in her mid-20s, managing the Gloucester Motel in Pemberton, in Western Australia, when a well-dressed man walked through the door and asked for her help. He said he was looking for his daughter and she'd gone missing, Miss Piper said. He'd got word his daughter had joined a spiritual group and had travelled the 330 kilometres from Perth to find her. He didn't know what he was coming to or where. It was 1985 and the forestry, farming and local footy were the backbone of the close-knit Pemberton community. All the locals knew each other, and the start and end of each day was marked by a loud whistle from the local timber mill ringing through the town. Miss Piper had noticed newcomers clad in orange and red, but until this worried father walked through the door, she hadn't paid them much attention. These new, brightly dressed people, Miss Piper noticed, were part of the notorious Rajneesh movement, led by the Indian guru Bhagwan Sri Rajneesh. It was not the first or last religious sect to move into Western Australia's southwest. In 1973, the Universal Brotherhood established a commune in Bullingup, reflecting a broader trend of spiritual movements seeking isolation in WA's southwest. Decades later, in the early 2000s, an online cult called the True Fellowship operated from an isolated farmhouse on the outskirts of Nanup. Its leader, a man known online as Sai, used a web forum to reach devotees, as revealed in the ABC podcast Expanse. In 2007, he disappeared alongside three others, including a child. One theory of their disappearance is that it was the cult-inspired suicide pact. Cult expert Raphael Aaron told Expanse that geographic isolation of these kinds of locations is appealing to cult movements. People have been completely isolated from their families, isolated from community, so the cult leader has full and absolute total control. In Pemberton, the Rajneesh group had managed to secure a sublease for Carey Valley Resort on the outskirts of the town. But what the group hadn't counted on was the strength of the local community. Miss Piper describes what happened after they arrived as a great, great coming together of the town. We didn't want something unsavoury like that out in the bush coming into the Pemberton life. Bev Lawrence was working at the resort and living nearby when the new tenants moved in. They would all be out there jumping up and down and hugging and kissing, she said. The move into Pemberton by members of the Rajneesh movement made news headlines. At first, the group continued running the resort, but as more numbers turned up, it was closed to the public. Within weeks, Mrs. Lawrence was out of a job. You could see that the writing was on the wall, and I was given my Don't Come Monday. In the months that followed, up to 80 children arrived at Carey Valley, and a development application was put to the Shire to create a school on the property. Mrs. Lawrence said the children had been sent there by their parents, with only a number of adults present at the commune. She and her husband Ken would drive past the resort and see the children dressed in pastel clothes. You'd see them running around occasionally, or they'd be standing at the fence, Mrs. Lawrence said. I did call it an orphanage originally for kids, because that was basically what it was like. It was frightening. It's an aspect of the Rajneesh sect that former member Bruce Menzies regrets. Although he kept his family together during his time in the sect, he said many children were separated from their parents at the encouragement of the guru. Many of us parents were so focused on our own thing that we didn't pay as much attention to the kids as was desirable. I can certainly say that in hindsight, he said. Mr. Aaron said that though things like geographic isolation, cults remove the opportunity for members to hear outside critique, which might lead them to question their leader. It's an organisation or structure which denies people their autonomy, their independence of thought, their ability to make decisions, he said. Everything is controlled, to the point that people lose their own sense of identity, their own sense of self. Reflecting on his time with the sect, Mr. Menzies has to try to separate these troubling aspects from the spiritual growth and connection he did experience with the group. He was living in Fremantle with his wife and sons and working as a lawyer when he was drawn into the movement. We were really at a stage in our lives where we were looking into a crystal ball and wondering what it all meant, he said. Mr. Menzies and his wife sold their home, giving money from the sale of the movement, and travelled to India to be closer to the guru, living in the Pune commune. He formed close friendships as he embarked on what he calls a psychological and spiritual experiment, with meditation at the centre of its practice. Many of us became very good friends, very close because we shared the dream. Mr. Menzies eventually moved to Oregon after the group bought a cattle ranch in Antelope and transformed it into a commune. The dream was creating an ideal society. We built a city, essentially, on that large piece of dirt, he said. Tensions between the Rajneesh and the Antelope community escalated, and there were allegations of corruption, wiretapping, murder plots, and bioterrorism. Meanwhile, in Western Australia, Pemberton locals were hearing stories of the chaotic unravelling in Oregon, and fears grew that the same would happen to their tiny town. That fear escalated when Bhagwan's right-hand woman, Ma Anad Sheila, visited Pemberton, later appearing in a 60 Minutes interview where she told the local community it was tough titties if they did not want the sect there. Miss Piper recalls the local hall bursting at the seams when a series of meetings were held opposing the group's presence in Pemberton. When there is something threatening the whole town and our livelihood, everyone got together and they were all against it in the end, she said. The group's development application for the school was knocked back by the Shire and the Orange people left Carey Valley Resort as quickly as they arrived. For locals like Miss Piper, the dramatic year has become a blip in the town's sprawling history and something people still laugh about down the pub. It became a catchphrase, anything you disagreed with, tough titties. But for Mr. Menzies, the collapse of the movement meant re-entering a world he'd forgotten how to live in. When the whole thing imploded, We had to come back into normal, ordinary society, he said. A lot of my time after that was trying to make sense of the whole experience. And that story by Dominique Byans and Jacqueline Lynch from the ABC, when the Rajneesh sect moved into Pemberton, it didn't count on the strength of community.
4: And in fact, cult leaders had considered Pemberton as a potential global headquarters if their leader, Bhagwan Sri Rajneesh Osho, was deported from the US. Today, the RAC, Carrie Valley Resort, is a popular, family-friendly holiday destination nestled on the edge of Lake Beedalup and the surrounding Carrie Forest, with no ties to the cult. And decades later, the Truth Fellowship operated in the Southwest, its leader known as C. And in 2007, he disappeared alongside three others, including a child. The disappearance has remained one of Australia's most baffling cases, with no definitive proof of whether the group is alive or dead. And now here is Trish with some last answers in the Nanup 4 cold case.
6: Last chance for answers in Nanup 4 cold case as police admit search error. This is from abc.net.au by Dominique Bayens. A stretch of almost impenetrable forest in southwest Western Australia could hold the key to one of Australia's most baffling missing persons cases, following confirmation from police that a previous search was conducted in the wrong area. Chantelle McDougall, her five-year-old daughter Leela McDougall, Simon Cadwell and Tony Popick went missing from the isolated town of Nanup in 2007. Ms. McDougall's uncle, retired Detective Barry McIntosh, told the ABC Expanse podcast he has one last chance to find answers. He began investigating his niece's disappearance at the beginning of the COVID-19 pandemic when he was sent a copy of the police investigation file. Mr. McIntosh said, "I found a lot of things that were missed." As a result of that investigation, he conducted his own search in July 2024 and uncovered the lead that he believes points to a final resting place. In October 2007, police opened an investigation into the disappearance of the four after the alarm was raised by Ms. McDougall's parents, who believed she was leaving to take up residence in Brazil months before. Kath McDougall, Mr. McIntosh's sister, went to the post office every day for weeks in the hope of hearing from Chantelle. Kath said, "There was never any letter, and I started to feel sick." It is not known whether the four emigrated to Brazil under false identities, dropped off the grid, or were involved in a cult-inspired murder-suicide. A 2016 coronial inquest could not determine if the four were alive or dead. The case remained open, and the McDougall family swung between hope and despair. You can't not think about it. It's in your head when you wake up. All the time, it's always there, Chantelle's father, Jim McDougall, said. When Mr. McIntosh travelled to WA to conduct his own search in 2024, he was targeting an area of bushland between the Jane and Barara Gardner National Parks near Northcliffe. He believes this area is significant for a number of reasons. Official investigations into the Nanup 4's disappearance revealed Mr. Cadwell, who was operating an online cult, told a follower of a family suicide pact involving a plan to walk into the wilderness and take a fast-acting drug. In the days surrounding the disappearance, two bus tickets linked to the four were purchased for Northcliffe. 3 months later, in October 2007, prisoners were clearing a track in bushland near Northcliffe when they came across items of clothing and detected a smell of death. The prison officer reported the find to local police, who went to the location and found a T-shirt that looked like it had been there for years. They also said they could not smell anything. Police revisited the area again in 2015. But when Mr. McIntosh spoke to the prison officer, he realised a mistake had been made. Following questions from the Expanse podcast, WA police confirmed that they were in the wrong place when they searched the area in 2015. The search coordinates were based on the memory of a police officer who was involved in the 2007 search because police never officially recorded the location. If that officer's memory was correct, the T-shirt police found was not the clothing the prisoner saw, and the smell would have been in another location. The T-shirt was taken as evidence, but it can no longer be found. Mr. McIntosh was disappointed the error was not picked up for more than 15 years. I put one email and one phone call in from the other side of the country to speak to the prison officer and got the correct coordinates, he said. There is one more piece of information Mr. McIntosh has uncovered since then. When he and another retired Victorian police officer, Peter Greaves, searched the area in 2024 using drone mapping and cadaver dogs, they detected the scent of human remains. After examining the water table, they believe they can identify the exact location of a burial site. Mr. Greaves said, "The area where the dogs were indicating, there was an edge of an erosion channel there. Sometimes the scenario can happen where the dogs might be 100 metres from where the burial might be." After this discovery, Mr. McIntosh sent a letter to WA Police in 2024 requesting a controlled burn to clear the bushland and a fresh search. In October 2025, after the Expanse podcast contacted police, Mr. McIntosh received a reply saying a new search had been proposed. 2 months later, however, police said the area Mr. McIntosh and Mr. Greaves searched in 2024 was the correct area, but police would not be conducting further searches. At this stage, no search is planned, but saying that, of course, everything would be based on information that is provided, Detective Sergeant Jeremy Spivey said. Mr. McIntosh said he is not giving up and has started an online fundraiser for another search later in 2026. "I estimate the search cost of $10,000, he said. "Once I've knocked that out, I've pretty much done everything I can do." While families of missing persons might feel desperate for answers, Acting Detective Inspector Jessica Securo said WA Police did not encourage people to undertake their own investigations. "I discourage family members from engaging with, say, private investigation firms," she said. "That's what the police are here to do, to take the information and investigate that information." But Asha Carmody, who founded not-for-profit Exhuming the Truth, said she had heard from families who felt police had exhausted their resources, leading to a halt in progress. Ms. Carmody uses her criminology background to help families search for answers and has helped to close missing persons cases. "They can't live without answers," she said. "That's why people pick up their own cases and go on with it, because they need answers to be able to not move on, but move forward." As for Chantelle and Leela McDougall's family, only time will tell if this final search will bring them the answers they desperately want. While they wait, they continue to swing between despair and hope that they will ever find closure. "It's just not knowing," Mr. McDougall said. "The emptiness, really, that just kills you." And that was Last Chance for Answers in Nanup 4 Cold Case, as police admit search error, from abc.net.au by Dominique Bayens.
7: And for some context of how baffling this case is, the group abruptly abandoned their home, leaving wallets, credit cards and half-eaten food. Police also later determined that they never travelled on their passports nor accessed bank accounts. And to conclude today's tales of ne'er-do-wells, vagrants and vagabonds, we turn to writer Jean Le Carré, whose spy novels were shaped by his con man father. And this is from the BBC.com and written by Fiona MacDonald. The author's childhood was rocked by bankruptcy and deceit. In 2008, he told the BBC that his hectic background trained him to be an author and a spy. David Cornwell was steeped in secrecy throughout his life, long before he took on the nom de plume Jean Le Carré, long before his first novel, Call for the Dead,

My father told us to wait at the end of the drive at our boarding school in Berkshire, and the reason he didn't want to present himself to the school was that he hadn't paid the bill. But we didn't know that, Licardo told the BBC in a 2008 interview. So we waited at the lodge at the end of the school drive with our suitcases, and he never showed up. Let down by their father, Ronnie Cornwell, a con man who was in and out of prison throughout their childhood, the boys did what they could to save face in front of their schoolmates. We just stayed away for the whole day. We had no food. We had no money. But we wouldn't go back to school. We went back in the evening and pretended we'd had a wonderful day. It was the first time he remembered feeling disillusioned about his father, and yet it also taught him something that was to prove useful later. It's very interesting in espionage terms. The rendezvous collapses. You work out a cover story. You come back and dissemble. As a child during World War II, when other boys at his school were talking about the daring feats of their fathers, Licardo invented a double life. He grew up at a time when what your father did in the war was terribly important, his biographer Adam Sisman told the BBC in 2015. He was embarrassed by his father, who was the most shaming of all. He was a spiv, a small-time crook who sells black market goods. He was profiteering while other boys' fathers were away fighting. To hide this, Licardo made up stories that Ronnie was a spy. Licardo focused on the mundane reality of espionage, a reality that he knew firsthand. That complicated relationship with heroics played out in the novels he wrote. His recurring protagonist, George Smiley, was the anti-James Bond, someone who was bureaucratically dowdy, rarely spotted in the field, discreet to the point of self-erasure, according to The Atlantic. He drops no one-liners, romances no tarot card readers, roars no speedboats through the bayou. Licardo deliberately avoided the fast car flashiness of Bond and Smiley, telling the BBC that he made him tubby and physically graceless and a bad dresser. In novels such as The Spy Who Came In from the Cold, 1963, Licardo, who died in 2020 at the age of 89, focused on the mundane reality of espionage. It was a reality that he knew firsthand, working as a British intelligence officer for MI5 and then MI6 from 1952, after running away from boarding school and ending up in Bern. Again, his father directly shaped his career. If I hadn't had a wildcat dad, I wouldn't have run away, he told the BBC. If my father hadn't taken me to St. Moritz to ski in 1936, Switzerland wouldn't have been imprinted on my memory as a romantic spot to go to, a kind of natural place of exile. And this complicated relationship with his father continued throughout his life, according to Tiz Sisman. Ronnie had no boundaries. He was in many ways a psychopath. He was a man capable of robbing old ladies of their life savings. At the same time, he clearly loved his sons. While Licardo's mother abandoned him at the age of 5, Ronnie stuck around, albeit in a sporadic fashion. Whenever Ronnie in later life would get in touch with David and say, "I need bailing out, son," David would reach for his checkbook and often burst into tears, said Sisman. So David had this peculiar love-hate thing about his father, the unresolved thing. Licardo recognised that Ronnie not only honed his skills in spycraft, but also shaped the books he wrote and his ability to create fictional worlds. Coming from a respectable family in Bournemouth, Ronnie first went to prison as a young man before being sentenced to hard labour. From then on, he lived an extraordinarily flamboyant life, said Licardo. Constantly reinventing himself, Ronnie became a racehorse owner, he mixed with younger royals, with a chauffeur-driven Bentley and all of that. On whether Licardo was a writer who became a spy for a brief period or a spy who turned his experiences into novels, he said, "I will never know, but I think actually behind both of them is the great shadow of my father and the duplicitous life that we lived as children. Where we knew when we filled up the car with petrol at the local garage that it was never going to be paid for. Where we pretended

0: to live like middle-class English boys. We went to school. We didn't talk about our hectic background, so in a sense we were spies. Although all of his father's family spoke with regional accents, the moment Licare got to private school, he adopted the speech of his fellow students, and I started learning deportment and all the curious ways in which people of that class communicate with each other. I never felt part of it, but I think very many creative people don't anyway feel integrated in life. Licare's ability to spin fictions and lead a double life was in turn influenced by his father's choice to live a criminal life, but under the guise of orthodoxy. He recalled, "My father's life was one of fantasy. He was such a superb con man and could build castles in the air, invent characters, anything. Since that gift was already an example to me, it was a natural thing to flow into writing fiction." His upbringing also determined the type of fiction he would write, one populated by morally conflicted characters in which no one could be trusted. Home was a very dangerous place, as it was for George Smiley, as it is for most of my protagonists in that world, he told the BBC. "Home is where you can be found. Home is where they come and arrest you. Home is where the bailiffs come and turf out your toys and your clothes." That tension meant that Licare said he never felt safe. Insecurity is a wonderful spark for writing. Licare created his own genre of spy fiction, one in which his characters questioned themselves and the amoral methods of their agency. It's a world away from Ian Fleming's 007. "I'm not sure that Bond is a spy," Licare told the BBC in a 1966 interview. "He's more some kind of international gangster. He's a man entirely out of the political context." In contrast, Licare's novels illuminated the Cold War ideological battleground, the political picture playing as a larger role as the espionage. They also featured a succession of highly solitary characters, with the author describing the spy who came in from the cold as a story of loneliness. And Licare related to that himself, his own solitariness playing out on the page. "The condition of secrecy was a refuge for me," he said in 2008. Although Licare acknowledged the scars from his unusual upbringing, he recognised the value of what had been hardwired in him from childhood. And despite the trauma of being continually disappointed by his father, Cornwell attributed much of his later success to Ronnie. "The combination of exotic bouts of life with my father, then the hectic intermissions when he was bankrupt or at Her Majesty's pleasure somewhere, the range and the scale of experience, in retrospect, was extremely rich. Those things contributed to the way I write and to the sense of tension which I can never get rid of. I'm grateful for those inheritance. I often quote Graham Greene, the credit balance of the writer is his childhood. And in that sense, I was a millionaire." That story is written by Fiona McDonald for BBC.com. His life was one of fantasy, how Jean Licare's spy novels were shaped by his con man father. And after that very interesting story about spy novels, I haven't read many of Jean Licare's, but I do know people that have and love his writing. And now from In Brief Around the World from Australian Women's Weekly, High Crime from Lithuania. Authorities in Lithuania have seized 11 weather balloons that were being used to smuggle contraband over the border from Belarus. Weather balloons are reportedly a common tool for smugglers. Who would have thought it? And now, yes indeed, in Virginia, a masked bandit was apprehended after breaking into a liquor store. After a few hours of sleep and zero signs of injury, other than maybe a hangover and poor life choices, he was safely released back to the wild, hopefully having learned that breaking and entering is not the answer. Hanover County Animal Protection took the drunken raccoon into custody. How's about that? All right, and here's one about a man who stole a city bus. "There was not a ding on the bus. He did a great job. It's comical, but at the same time it's serious. We're thankful nobody was hurt." Ontario cop Trevor McKenna on the arrest of a man who stole a city bus and drove it to all scheduled stops, even refusing entry to a fare evader. And that comes from the United States. You have been listening to National Magazine. I'm Alison Bunn and was joined today by
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5: 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I'm Lenore Barrett, and reading with me today is Caroline Stanley Russell. Today's program includes items on Eat Like a Woman, Cervical Screening, Vitamin D, Girl Boss Era, Arthritis and Running, and a Sweet Surprise.
6: Eat Like a Woman. This is from the Australian Women's Weekly, June 2025. These are words by Sabrina Rogers Anderson. Forget calorie counting, excessive exercise and skipping meals. The latest research shows that fueling our bodies differently to men could be the secret to better health and longer-lasting energy. Have you ever joined your husband, brother, son or male pal on a new health kick, only to watch his weight fall off and energy increase while you're still slugging away with little reward? For many women, it feels like our bodies are working against us. But the truth is, the rules we've been following were never written with women in mind. For decades, most nutrition research focused on men, with the findings simply applied to women. But our bodies are not small versions of theirs. The good news, the tide is turning, and the emerging science is giving us updated, female-friendly ways to improve our health. Having breakfast within 30 minutes of waking. For years, we've been told to count every calorie or push through hunger with intermittent fasting. But skipping breakfast could be doing more harm than good. That's because the stress hormone cortisol peaks about half an hour after we wake. If we don't eat soon after, our bodies remain in fight or flight mode rather than moving into the calm, restorative state we need to function well. Over time, this can have knock-on effects. Research published in the journal Scientific Reports found that high cortisol levels can increase belly fat in women. Another study in Psychology and Behaviour reported that females who skipped breakfast not only had higher cortisol throughout the day, but their blood pressure was also elevated, potentially raising their risk of heart disease. Eating breakfast simply has its benefits, and skipping a meal means you're also less likely to get enough important nutrients, including fibre, calcium and iron, says nutritionist Dr. Joanna McMillan. But I'm wary of hard and fast rules, and it's important to take practical and cultural aspects of women's lives into account. Some women simply won't have breakfast, and we need to help them find a way of eating that works for them. If a full meal isn't appealing first thing, a piece of fruit, some Greek yogurt, or even adding protein powder to your coffee can make a difference. And even if you prefer intermittent fasting, experts suggest shifting to a gentler circadian eating pattern, fueling your body during daylight hours, then fasting overnight, so you still get the benefits without the downsides of missing breakfast. Overall, the data does suggest that women who have breakfast eat fewer calories throughout the day and are more likely to hit their nutrient targets, said food and nutrition scientist Dr. Emma Beckett. But just because something is true on average doesn't mean it's true for everyone. I would encourage forcing yourself to skip breakfast because of diet culture, but if you hate breakfast, your body will function fine on the other meals that you eat. Eat before and after exercise. Many women believe training on an empty stomach will burn more fat, but in reality, it can actually have the opposite effect. While men's bodies tend to tolerate training during fasting, for women, it signals stress. Instead of tapping into fat, the body breaks down muscle mass, the very thing we need to stay strong and healthy as we age. A 2024 female-only study found that eating before exercise improved women's blood sugar levels and appetite control afterwards. And researchers at the University of North Carolina discovered that women who ate before training actually burned more fat after their workout than those who didn't. The magic formula? Around 15 grams of protein, for example, a small can of tuna or a couple of boiled eggs, before strength training, with 30 grams of carbohydrate, such as two slices of bread or a medium banana, if you're doing cardio. Even a snack, a few spoonfuls of Greek yogurt or a handful of nuts, is beneficial. And don't skip foods afterwards either. While a man's metabolism can take 3 hours to settle post-exercise, women return to baseline within the hour. Without refueling, the body interprets this as a low-energy state and continues breaking down muscle and bone. Aim for 30 grams of protein within 45 minutes of finishing a workout during your reproductive years and 40 to 60 grams from perimenopause onwards. For an active 70-kilogram woman, this forms part of 140 to 161 grams of protein needed daily. If you're less active, 112 to 154 grams is sufficient. When we look at muscle metabolism data, spreading protein across the day is better than getting big hits of protein in one or two meals, says Dr. McMillan. But the high levels of protein recommended can be hard to achieve without compromising your intake of other nutrients-dense foods. But the high levels of protein recommended can be hard to achieve. Carbohydrates also play a role, with 0.3 grams of per kilogram of body weight, which is around 21 grams for a 70-kilogram woman, which is recommended within 2 hours of exercising. Think eggs and whole grain toast or salmon with brown rice and vegetables. Simple meals that deliver the right mix of nutrients. While these recommendations are important for people who train hard and elite athletes, not everyone is looking to put on a maximum amount of muscle or needs to optimise recovery for performance, says Dr. Beckett. Any amount of exercise is beneficial, so I wouldn't want women to avoid it because they can't meet these recommendations.
5: Our next article comes from the Sunday Mail of the 12th of July this year, and it's from the Body and Soul section. The heading is, "Is this the end of the hashtag girl boss era? Once upon a time, we were told to work hard and hustle even harder. Now a new metric of life success could be set to change it all." Not sure if you've noticed, but it seems the hashtag girl boss energy we were served back in the early 2010s has failed into oblivion. While once we were told to lean in, thanks Sheryl Sandberg, hustle more and run the world, aka Beyonce, now women are actively opting out in an effort to slow down and curate a more mindful existence. It's not just internet culture that seems to be delivering the message success is no longer about climbing the corporate ladder and living a life driven by ambition. Conversations taking place in smaller spaces, WhatsApp groups, book club chats, and coffee shop confessionals, all show we're craving fewer emails, slower lives, and, ultimately, a nervous system that doesn't constantly feel like it's on edge. This nervous system revolt has been a long time coming, clinical psychologist and director of mindset consulting psychology, Dr. Eileen Allegado, tells Body and Soul. When people operate at full capacity without real recovery for extended periods, burnout stops being a risk and becomes an inevitability. Like an elastic band stretched too far for too long, there's always an outswing in the opposite direction. We're learning the hard way that high performance and sustainability aren't just uncomfortable bedfellows. They operate as a paradox. You can't sustain peak output without recovery frameworks to support it, and the research on performance and rest clearly shows this. What's been fascinating to witness over the past few years is that this move away from hustle culture hasn't been slow or silent. We've actively shunned it. The problem is, in many cases, we've replaced one idealized version of success with another. What's interesting psychologically is that we tend to overcorrect. We swing hard from one extreme to the other, and already slow living is developing its own performance pressure, explains Dr. Allegado. When opting out becomes a status symbol, it's no longer an antidote to hustle culture. It's a rebranded version of it with better lighting. While Dr. Alligado agrees that in principle this is a good thing, we still need to ensure we're opting out for the right reasons. Any cultural shift that takes rest and sustainability seriously is overdue. But the real question is whether people are recalibrating their values or just swapping one unattainable standard for another, she says. The goal isn't slow living or hustle, it's building a rhythm that's actually yours. Unfortunately, social media has many of us feeling scrambled, unsure whether we should be hustling harder or shouting about our choice for a slower life. Content ecosystems reward extremes because nuance doesn't perform well, says Dr. Alligado. The women who tend to thrive long-term aren't those who chose calm over ambition. They're the ones who got honest about what their ambition is actually for. Perhaps that's the key then. Instead of choosing one or the other, we just need to remove ourselves from the social media storm. We can't stop comparing ourselves to others, even when we know it's not helpful, notes Dr. Alligado. The dual bind means where hustle content makes you feel behind. Slow living content makes you feel like you're failing at that too, but that isn't a personal flaw. It's by design and working exactly as intended. The antidote? The practice is simply learning to ask, does this actually align with the life I have and the things I value? This can be a 5-minute check-in at the end of the week. Nothing formal, just asking what felt right and what didn't, which in turn start building that internal compass. Over time, the external noise gets quieter because your own signal gets stronger. The most radical thing a woman can do in 2026 is get clear on what a good life looks like for her, not her peers, not her mother, not her algorithm, she concludes. That clarity doesn't come from content, it comes from stillness, honest conversation, and some professional support, and that's worth protecting. And that was from Body and Soul, July 12th.
6: This is Spotlight on Vitamin D. It's from the Australian Women's Weekly from May 2024, and the words are by Ava Marie Bobbert. Research suggests sunlight has a positive effect on mood, your circadian rhythm, and general health, including blood pressure. Sunlight is the best source of vitamin D, but safe sun exposure is still essential. Out of all the vitamins, D is the most contentious. It's necessary for calcium absorption and to keep bones and muscles strong. But the best way to get it is to go out into the sun without, full SPF protection. Given we live in the skin cancer capital of the world, but 1 in 4 Australians are vitamin D deficient. That makes it rather a delicate conundrum. You need UVB to make vitamin D, explains Professor Rebecca Mason from the University of Sydney. But ultraviolet also causes skin damage, particularly to DNA. If that isn't properly repaired, it can lead to skin cancers. Sunscreen blocks UVB, which means it also interferes with vitamin D production. That's why total sun avoidance is no longer recommended. Around 2005, it was recognised by medical and scientific organisations that there were benefits as well as risks from sun exposure, says Professor Mason. We know low vitamin D puts people at higher risk of falls and fractures and is associated with worse outcomes in pregnancy. There's also evidence that vitamin D may help people fight infections and that it protects to a small extent against inflammation and some autoimmune diseases. A balanced approach for most Australians, anyone not at a high risk of skin cancer, is to plan for vitamin D exposure in short bursts. And the best time to do that is now. You need to build up your skin defences when the sun is not so strong and keep sun exposure short, says Professor Mason, who cautions that excess sun exposure is never a good idea, and not just because of the skin cancer risk. If you keep exposing skin to sunlight for too long, you start to break down the vitamin D that has been made before it can be absorbed into the body. But how much vitamin B is enough? That depends on where you live, how much skin is exposed, and how much pigment is naturally in your skin. The darker your skin, the longer it takes to make vitamin D. As a rough rule of thumb, no matter where you are in Australia during summer and the latter part of spring and early autumn, if you have light to slightly dark skin and go out at least 4 times per week between mid-morning and mid-afternoon, wearing the equivalent of shorts and a short sleeve shirt, then 5 to 10 minutes in the sun should be enough to maintain vitamin D at acceptable levels, says Professor Mason. In the early morning or late afternoon, not much. If any, vitamin D will be produced. The main message to remember is that for sunlight, like many other things, moderation is the key. On Vision Australia Radio, you're listening to selected readings on women's health.
5: The next article is published by Harvard Health Online, and the heading is Does Running Cause Arthritis? This was written by Robert D. Schmerling, MD, from the Harvard Health Publishing. When I took up running in college, a friend of mine scoffed at the idea. He hated running and convinced runners were wearing out their joints. He liked to say he was saving his knees for his old age. So, was he onto something? Does running really ruin your joints as many people believe? Runners can get arthritis, but is running the cause? You may think the answer is obvious. Surely years of running, pounding pavements or even softer surfaces could wear out your joints, much like tyres wear out after you've put enough miles on them. And osteoarthritis, the most common type of arthritis, usually affects older adults. In fact, it's often described as age-related and degenerative. That sounds like a wear and tear sort of situation, right? Maybe not. Sure, it's easy to blame running when a person who runs regularly develops arthritis. But that blame may be misguided. The questions to ask are, 1. Does running damage the joints and lead to arthritis? 2. Does arthritis develop first and become more noticeable while running? And 3. Is the connection more complicated? Perhaps there's no connection between running and arthritis for most people, but maybe those destined to develop arthritis, due to their genes, for example, get it sooner if they take up running. Extensive research over the last decade has investigated these questions. While the answers are still not entirely clear, we're moving closer. So what is the relationship between running and arthritis? Mounting evidence suggests that running does not cause osteoarthritis or any other joint disease. Firstly, a study published in 2017 found that recreational runners had lower rates of hip and knee osteoarthritis, 3.5%, compared with competitive runners, 13.3%, and non-runners, 10.2%. Secondly, according to a 2018 study, the rate of hip or knee arthritis among 675 marathon runners was half the rate expected within the US population. Thirdly, a 2022 analysis of 24 studies found no evidence of significant harm to the cartilage lining the knee joints of MRIs taken just after running. And finally, a 2023 study of adults who ran marathons as children or teenagers and a 2024 survey of people registering for the Chicago Marathon also found no clear connection between running and arthritis. These are just a few of the published medical studies on the subject. Overall, research suggests that running is an unlikely cause of arthritis and might even be protective. So, why is it hard to study running and arthritis? 1. Osteoarthritis takes many years to develop. Convincing research would require a long time, perhaps a decade or more. Also, it's impossible to perform an ideal study. The most powerful type of research study is a double-blind, randomized controlled trial. Participants in these studies are assigned to a treatment group, perhaps taking a new drug, or a control group, often taking a placebo. Double-blind means neither researchers nor participants know which people are in the treatment group and which people are getting a placebo. When the treatment being studied is running, there's no way to conduct this kind of trial. Then, beware the confounders. Now, a confounder is a factor or variable you can't account for in a study. There may be important differences between people who run and those who don't that have nothing to do with running. For example, runners may follow a healthier diet, maintain a healthier weight, or smoke less than non-runners. They may differ with respect to how their joints are aligned, the strength of their ligaments, or genes that direct development of the musculoskeletal system. These factors could affect the risk of arthritis and make study results hard to interpret clearly. In fact, they may explain why some studies find that running is protective. And finally, the effect of running may vary between people. For example, it's possible, though not proven, that people with obesity who run regularly are at increased risk of arthritis due to the stress of excess weight on the joints. So the bottom line, trends in recent research suggest that running does not wear out your joints. That should be reassuring for those of us who enjoy running. And if you don't like to run, that's fine. Try to find forms of exercise that you enjoy more. Just don't base your decision or excuse for not running on the idea that it will ruin your joints. And that was written by Robert Schmerming from the Harvard Medical School.
6: This next article is on cervical screening tests. This is from Health Direct. They come under the Department of Health and Aged Care Australia, and this article is from 2024. The cervical screening test looks for signs of the human papillomavirus, HPV. This virus can lead to cell changes in your cervix and causes almost all cervical cancers. Cervical screening test helps protect people against cervical cancer. Testing is recommended once every 5 years. Cervical screening doesn't check for ovarian cancer or uterine cancer. Who should get the cervical screening test? You should have the cervical screening test if you have a cervix, are aged 25 to 74 years old, have ever been sexually active. You need to have regular cervical screening tests even if you don't have any symptoms. HPV does not usually cause any symptoms. Have been vaccinated against HPV. The vaccine does not protect against every kind of HPV. Identify as gay, lesbian, bisexual, transgender or straight. Have a disability. If you're 75 years or over, ask your doctor whether you need to have a cervical screening test. Also speak with your doctor if you have had a hysterectomy, abnormal vaginal bleeding, pain during sex, unusual vaginal discharge. Where can I get a cervical screening test, you ask? You can be screened at your doctor's clinic, a community health centre, a women's health centre, a family planning clinic, a sexual health centre, an Aboriginal Medical Service, AMS, or Aboriginal Community Controlled Health Service. Booking your appointment. When you book your appointment, tell them if you would prefer a female to do the test. While there is a Medicare rebate for the cervical screening test, ask if there will be any extra costs. You can also ask, do you bulk bill cervical screening appointments? Can you send my test to a pathology laboratory that bulk bills? What happens during the cervical screening test? If you're unsure what to inspect, ask the doctor or nurse. Before collecting the sample, the doctor needs to get your consent. This means you agree for them to do the procedure. Usually, you will need to take off your clothes from the waist down. You will lie on your back with your knees bent. You'll be given a sheet to cover yourself. The doctor or nurse will put a speculum into your vagina so they can see your cervix. Then they will use a swab to take a sample of cells from your cervix. This should not hurt. If you do feel pain, let the doctor or nurse know straight away. The sample is put into a tube and sent to a laboratory to be analysed. What is self-collection? Self-collection is when you choose to take your own sample. If you decide to do this, your doctor will tell you how to collect your sample. Self-collection involves putting a swab into your vagina and rotating it for 10 to 30 seconds. This test should not hurt, but it may feel uncomfortable. Self-testing is not advised if you have unusual vaginal bleeding, pain, unusual vaginal discharge. Speak to your doctor or nurse about which test is right for you. More information on self-collection is available from the Department of Health, Disability and Ageing. When will I get my cervical screening test results? You should get your results a few weeks after having your screening tests. Your results will be sent back to the place where you had the tests. They will also be sent to the National Cancer Screening Register. Negative test result. If you're told to return to screen in 5 years, the test did not find any HPV. You should get a reminder letter a few months before your next test is due. Unsatisfactory test result. This means that the laboratory could not read your sample. You should have another test in 6 to 12 weeks. it does not mean something is wrong. Return to screen in 12 months. This means that you have an HPV infection and will need to have another screening test in 12 months. In this time, your body will probably get rid of the HPV by itself. If the second test is clear, you won't need another test for 5 years. If the second test shows that you still have HPV infection, you may need to see a gynecologist. Referral to a specialist. This means that your cervical screening test found either a certain type of HPV, abnormal cells that may need treatment. This result does not mean that you have cervical cancer. Your doctor will refer you to a specialist for further tests. There are a lot more resources and information available if you go to the Healthcare Direct helpline.
5: 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Nothing can magically make you look decades younger, but you do have some control over how you protect and improve the health of your skin. Having a skincare regime helps, as does smearing on SPF 50 sunscreens and limiting stress. What you eat also plays a major role. Feeding your skin is just like feeding your heart or brain. Skin thrives on the right nutrients to stay strong, resilient and healthy, explains dermatologist Dr. Monu Gahara. Vitamins A, C and E and omega-3 fatty acids are happy skin essentials. Also, zinc aids in wound healing, biotin can help skin stay hydrated and elastic, and selenium guards against sun damage. Load up on these rejuvenating picks and see the difference in your skin. Let's look at cauliflower. It boosts vitamin C, a necessity for the body's creation of collagen, which helps maintain skin firmness and reduce signs of aging, says dietitian and nutritionist Brittany Werner. Capsicum, citrus and strawberries are other C-centric picks. Cauliflower also offers vitamin K, which may improve skin discoloration. Then peanuts. They have vitamin E, one of the skin's main bodyguards, Dr. Kahara says, helping to shield it from free radicals, molecules that can cause cellular damage that may impact skin integrity or appearance. Peanuts are also high in niacin and zinc, which improves skin hydration and increase its healing capabilities. Allergic to peanuts? Go for sunflower seeds or almonds instead. Tomatoes. These have lycopene, an antioxidant that's been shown to offer protection from the sun's UV rays, as well as boost skin's natural texture while preventing fine lines and wrinkles. Brittany says, tomatoes also contain beta-carotene, which is converted by the body into vitamin A to promote skin renewal and repair. And finally, mackerel. This fatty fish is a good source of omega-3s, which helps keep skin hydrated and reduce inflammation. It also offers vitamin D, which contributes to new skin cell growth and protects against harmful UV damage, says Brittany. In addition, mackerel delivers selenium, a mineral that can help skin heal from wounds, including from acne.
6: This is from the Australian Women's Weekly 2024 Health News, edited by Ashley Austin. Sunny side up. Your morning serve of scrambled eggs might be doing more good than harm when it comes to your cholesterol. Researchers from the University of South Australia found that healthy adults who ate 2 eggs a day saw improved cholesterol levels, so long as their overall diet was low in saturated fat. The findings suggest it's saturated fat, not the cholesterol in eggs, that's responsible for raising bad cholesterol. In other words, save the side of bacon as a treat. Early birds get the burn. Heading to bed earlier could give your fitness a boost, according to a Monash University-led study. Analysing nearly 6 million nights of sleep data, researchers found early sleepers clock more day next exercise than night owls, with those turning in at 9 p.m, clocking around 30 extra minutes of moderate to vigorous activities daily. Even shifting bedtime earlier than usual while keeping sleep during the same saw activity levels rise, suggesting a simple tweak to your nightly routine could help you move more tomorrow.
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2: 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I'm your host, Mike Cannon. He can moonwalk, he can backflip, but most of all, Nestori Irinkunda can kick a ball so freakishly hard that he has even broken a soccer net. The Socceroos' secret weapon was unleashed in their first World Cup game, scored their first goal, and was a big part of them making it into the knockout round. Unfortunately, the team lost in a penalty shootout, but that doesn't make his story any less remarkable. Before the Cup began, Vince Rugari wrote in The Age Good Weekend magazine. A little reluctantly, he meets me at a warehouse studio in Adelaide. He's a bit moody. This is his 1 week back home, between the end of his season with Watford, his club in the English Championship, and the start of Australia's pre-World Cup training camp in Florida. And we are grateful he has squeezed us in. But he's still jet-lagged, tired from the early morning training session that delayed his arrival. If you don't know about him yet, now's the time to learn. Australian football has spent years searching for its next mainstream male star player, an heir to the throne left vacant by Tim Cahill. Well, here he is. Meet Nestori Irinkunda. The Socceroos' wildcard, the jewel of the national team's exciting new generation. We've had plenty of good players before, but none quite like this guy. He has blistering pace, incredible power, a healthy streak of arrogance, and a shot that fires like a bazooka. Others could go through three careers and not compile half of the highlight reel he already has. And he's only 20 years old. Irinkunda's ex-teammate at Adelaide United, Spanish import Yavi Lopez, once said the only player he'd seen who was as impressive at his age was Lionel Messi. Former Socceroos coach Graham Arnold once tipped him to become Australia's greatest ever player. Or that he could be. These are heavy labels to wear, but they are a natural consequence of his otherworldly ability, and he has had to learn how to navigate all of that on the run. Thankfully, Irinkunda's frosty attitude is just a facade. There's a shy, playful kid behind the swagger, which, it turns out, is partly armour. His older sister, Susanna, explains. When he walks into a room, if he doesn't really know anyone, he'll be so shy. But once he gets comfortable, he starts to open up. That's how he is. He's shy for a bit, and then he just, boom, explodes. True to her words, we soon stumble on the right combination with our small talk, and the real Nestori, or just Nesta, or Ness to his family and mates, is unlocked. Once he gets a read on all the characters in the studio, he becomes relaxed and chatty.
15: At the end of the shoot, he gladly gives us a rendition of the Michael Jackson-inspired dance move he recently debuted after scoring a goal, and explained where his fandom comes from. His family, and in particular his older brother Jotham, who always listened to Jackson's music at home. He says, "When Jackson passed away, my mum was crying. His favourite song is Smooth Criminal, and he can run through Jackson's set list from the 1993 NFL Super Bowl show. He's also seen the new biopic Michael 3 times. When we finally sit down for our interview, Erin Kunda admits that being the centre of attention is much harder to deal with than it looks. His phone confirms this, constantly rattling with notifications. Everybody wants a piece of him, and it's kind of always been that way. For as long as he can remember, Erin Kunda has felt like people watch him differently to others, as if they're expecting him to do something crazy every time he gets the ball." He says, "Mentally, it has affected me, but I've learned to just let it be for what it is. And it's not going to change, I guess. It's part of the game." Erin Kunda reckons he gets what he calls the bad side, quick-tempered, of his personality from his mother, Defroza, who, he says, is also quick to get upset. That sounds a lot harsher than he meant it. The happy side comes from his dad, along with all of his footballing ability. Gideon Erin Kunda was a player of some repute when younger, and stories of his exploits on the field followed him all the way to Adelaide. People used to say things like, "Oh, we know your dad. Do you know your dad used to break the goalpost? He had the most powerful shot ever." Erin Kunda was born on February the 9th, 2006, in a refugee camp in Kigoma, Tanzania. Originally from neighbouring Burundi, his parents had fled due to civil war and eventually resettled in Australia, first in Perth at 3 months old, then in Adelaide's working-class northern suburbs. He is the fifth oldest of 7 siblings. Most of them played football, or still do, and all of the brothers can backflip like Nestor. Mother of 2, Susanna, plays for the Playford Patriots and says, "I used to be able to do it." She describes herself as his guardian angel, constantly nagging him about making the right decisions, including turning up to the Good Weekend photo shoot. Though they're a proper footballing family, Nestor has always stood out from the rest of the clan. He used to tag along to training and games with his older siblings and show them up. Susanna says, "Imagine seeing an 8-year-old playing with like 14-year-olds and taking all of us on. He made us look so shit. He's 8 and he's literally going through us. So instead of playing under 8s, under 9s, under 10s, he would play with us. That's when we realised, this kid is crazy. He's going places." Susanna lost count long ago of the number of broken windows that Nestor was responsible for at their home. She says, "Even when we go play outside, when he takes a shot, we all hide from that shot because if he hits us, we know we're finished." Spare a thought for poor old Rai Marshan, the former Melbourne Victory midfielder who once got in the way and wore one of Erin Kunda's typical bombs to the head during an A-League match. He missed almost 2 months with concussion. Erin Kunda's phenomenal ball-striking power and the audacity he has to shoot, and usually score, from long distances where other players would cross, stands out as his greatest asset. His shot placement is also consistent and precise. It is a rare Erin Kunda goal that doesn't hit the top corner. Brad Maloney, who gave him his junior international debut for Australia's under-17s, has seen him literally break the net. He says, "I mean, it's kind of a cliche, but he actually did it. He hit the ball through the net. I don't think I've seen anyone else in the world at any level strike a ball as hard as I've seen him hit a ball." Kevin Ball is a sports biomechanist at Victoria University, with 25 years' experience across all of the major kicking codes. To balance the partisan views of those close to Erin Kunda, Ball agreed to provide us with an independent appraisal of his technique, which sent him down a thrilling YouTube rabbit hole of not only his greatest hits, but also Cristiano Ronaldo and Roberto Carlos highlights for comparison. Erin Condé is capable of his extraordinary force, Ball explains, because of his compact, explosive and efficient movements, a stable support leg and a remarkably rigid striking foot. Unlike other players whose body shapes hint at where and how they are about to shoot, Erin Condé barely seems to need a backswing, which means he is more difficult for goalkeepers to read, particularly from set pieces. Ball was also fascinated by Erin Condé's ability to generate movement on the ball without sacrificing accuracy, producing the kind of swerving floater shots that can become unstable in flight and dip or veer unexpectedly. Finding any flaws in his technique was difficult. Ball says, "His impact is sure, across all the footy codes, as good as any kicker I have seen." Raw talent, however, is not enough. That's a lesson Erin Condé had to learn the hard way. And so has Mohamed Touré, 22, his Socceroos teammate and closest friend, another refugee in Adelaide, by way of Guinea in West Africa. He too knows what it's like to be hyped up as the next big thing. They crossed paths for the first time during a school tournament in Adelaide. Touré was already playing for Adelaide United by that stage and was the talk of the city's tight-knit football community, a mantle he would soon pass on. Touré's school won 3-1, but Erin Condé was by far his school's best player. Touré remembers, "You know when you have one of those teams that has that one player who does everything? He was that one player. I was just like, who is this guy?" After the game, Erin Condé told Touré he was a big fan and asked for his shin pads. Touré says, "I messaged him later on Instagram. I was like, you're welcome to come around the boys, me and my brothers and my cousins. We kick ball all the time at the local park." He said, "Easy." And from that day on, we just had a connection. Touré had already been sold to a club in France when Erin Condé made his debut for Adelaide United at just 15. But he watched the younger player's progression from afar. Erin Condé scored his first goal in just his third game, the sort of spectacular goal that he's since scored with regularity, a thunderous free kick that helped Adelaide United steal a late 2-1 win away to the Newcastle Jets. A month later, he speared one into the top corner from an acute angle in the 92nd minute at home to seal a 2-1 comeback. Then he did it again, and again, and again. None of these were normal goals, and many felt like ones that only he could be capable of, surging past hapless defenders before firing off unstoppable drives from ridiculous locations. He says, "I don't know how to stop scoring bangers. It's just a gift, I guess, every time it happens. It's also a God-given gift, so I've got to thank him as well for what he gives to me and what he gives to everyone out there. But I do mean some of them." FIFA rules prohibit players from transferring to a club in another country until they turn 18, but there was interest in Erin Condé long before then. After 2 years and 16 freakish goals in the A-League, during which time he became Australia's most talked-about prospect, he joined Bayern Munich, one of the biggest clubs in the world. Adelaide sold him for an upfront fee of around $1.3 million, which could have scaled up to almost $6 million through various performance-based add-ons, with extra money unlocked through him making senior appearances for Bayern or the Socceroos. Erin Condé had been able to climb the football ladder off the back of sheer ability, but struggled with some of the other parts of being a footballer. Discipline, attentiveness, punctuality. Teammates and coaches at his hometown club were prepared to give him grace when he was late to meetings, not training properly, or lost his temper in a match, because they were looking out for him. In Europe, though, he was just another talented kid among thousands, and nobody was going to do him any favours. And in Germany, he was in a place where he didn't speak the language, didn't like the food, and was separated from his family and friends for the first time. Erin Kunda says, "There was like a switch, you know? When I first got to Bayern, I thought it was going to be sunny days, that it would be not easy, but eventually my talent would get me to where people expect me to be. And then reality hit, and it wasn't like that. Then I started to look at the older boys and how they were doing it, and you could see the hunger, the determination, the hard work, and the right attitude to try and achieve great things." Fortunately, some of Bayern's stars took him under their wings. He became close mates with Canadian international Alphonso Davies, Germany's Jamal Musiala, and England captain Harry Kane, the best striker on the planet right now. "Very good guys," he says. Seeing how Kane handled himself on and off the pitch was an education in itself. "You learn a lot in terms of the way he plays and how he finishes, how composed he is, the way he tracks back." Erin Kunda is part of a group chat with nearly a dozen fellow Aussie footballers of a similar age and background, including the two Kuol brothers, the two Yenge brothers, plus Toure and his two brothers. They share stories and advice from their experiences, trying to make their way in the game and support one another through tough times, which came in handy for Erin Kunda during the darker periods at Bayern. Toure admits he's harder on him than anyone else, but only because he knows he could become the best of the lot. Toure says, "I like to research football players and their stories, and a lot of them struggled. The greatest players, they always go through something. You see Mbappe nowadays getting booed at the Bernabeu, Real Madrid Stadium. Vinicius Jr. once got booed. Lamine Yamal was too arrogant. Jude Bellingham was overrated. These are the best in the world. If they can get criticised and go through hard times, who are we? So I just told him, bro, better days to come. When good things happen, don't enjoy it so much and stay focused. And that's the same with bad things. When you're going through a bad thing, just know it's a time, it's a phase, and it'll go by." After just 1 year on their books, half of which was spent on loan at Swiss club Grasshopper Zurich, the other for Bayern's reserve team in Germany's lower leagues, Erin Kunda was sold to Watford for a reported fee in the vicinity of $5 to $6 million. Bayern could see his potential, but decided he wasn't ready to play a role for their first team and that he'd be better off continuing to develop at a club where he would. But they haven't completely washed their hands of him. The deal included a buyback clause, which means that if his career takes off, Bayern can sign him again for a pre-agreed fee rather than his market value. Still, not once while he was in Germany, not even in the most difficult moments, did Erin Kunda doubt himself. "No," he says to that question, "I always thought I could do it. Even now, I still have the belief that eventually, maybe in a few years, I can be there again and achieve good things." The penny seems to have dropped. Erin Kunda has been a standout for Watford in the English Championship.

throwing a water bottle and storming down the tunnel. He was not exactly in a stable environment either, with Watford churning through four different coaches this season. But he worked hard to come back from being dropped to the bench to re-establishing himself as a starter. The defensive side of his game has clearly improved, and so has his ability to remain dialed in during periods where things aren't going his way, and to stop letting opposition players get under his skin. When he gets his moment, he rarely wastes it. Susanna paid him a visit a few months ago and marvelled at the man she can see he is becoming. She says, "Oh my goodness, he's progressed. Mentally, the way he speaks, the way he represents himself, he's come a long way. Just watching the way he played football there was the best thing I've actually ever witnessed. On the stage, in London, a lot more people, and the energy he had, I was like, what the hell? I've never seen this." Though Watford fell well short of promotion to the Premier League, Erin Kunda might find his own way there soon. He is reportedly being monitored by Crystal Palace and Everton, plus Italy's Fiorentina and Germany's Bayer Leverkusen. A good World Cup will only boost interest in him. He says, "Whatever happens, happens for me. All this noise that's out there, I don't really care about it." No matter what comes next, Erin Kunda has already earned an amount of money that has proven life-changing for his family. Growing up, he was aware that they didn't have much of it. Two of his brothers had to stop playing football so that they could afford Erin Kunda's registration fees, which can tally into the thousands for elite development programs. This user pays system is a source of great controversy in the Australian game, and Erin Kunda still doesn't understand why it's so expensive, arguing that lower income families are at risk of being priced out. He says, "The fees here, goddamn, it's ridiculous. They need to drop it. First of all, they don't even like the sport that much here. They prefer AFL more than soccer. If that's the case, just drop the fees, because there's going to be so much talent wasted." Earlier this year, this masthead reported Erin Kunda was on an estimated $1.5 million at Watford, making him one of the highest paid Australian athletes aged under 23 in world sport. He loves the fact that he can now buy his parents or his siblings something nice for no reason. He says, "I do that a lot. They deserve it." He is too young to know what they went through back in Africa, but Susanna isn't. Shootings, bombings, kidnappings, which have squeezed the happier memories out of her brain. It's why they're so grateful that Australia took them in. Erin Kunda says, "Every now and then I look back and I think to myself, my parents probably went through so much. My older sister especially, because we had an older sibling who passed a very long time ago. I'm just glad they're here now, living a happy life, because if it wasn't for Australia accepting us, I don't know where we'd be. And no one would know me. There would be no Nestor Erin Kunda without Australia." Erin Kunda was recently named by the UN Refugee Agency in a game-changing 11 of players from the World Cup with a refugee or displacement background, alongside Touré. They both take their status as role models within their community seriously. The African diaspora in suburban Adelaide is proving to be a rich pipeline for the Australian game, and they want to make sure it keeps producing. Touré says, "We're all inspiration to each other. We all show togetherness so the young boys who are coming up, when they look at us, they want to be exactly like us. And then it's just a chain reaction and we keep getting more and more very good footballers. We're showing the community that it is possible to play at the highest level. You've just got to work." As his phone continues to ping, Erin Kunda fondly recalls sliding into the DMs of the players at Adelaide United he once looked up to. He says, "It would probably be the same with the kids who look up to us now. They'd probably try and message us. Eventually, if one of them makes it as a professional footballer, they'll remember it. Imagine we become friends. They'll always tell the story. I really thank all

all the kids who support me and Mo, because we just try to bring the joy of the game for them and try to make them happy and make the nation, and especially South Australia, proud. Erin Kunda is getting plenty of practice in front of the camera lately. He was the star of the Nike ad for the launch of the Socceroos uniforms for this World Cup, in which he drives a bulldozer over the Sydney Harbour Bridge with the phrase, "Mission to Wreck," painted on its blade. He says, "You just want to go out there and do what that says. As a kid, you always want to be able to do what the guys before you were doing. Nike shoots and all that. When I got the opportunity to do it, I was super happy. I hope to do many more." Naturally, few outside of Australia give the Socceroos much of a chance. When the draw was conducted in December, pundits from the US couldn't help themselves when the Socceroos landed in their group. Mike Greller, a retired player from New York, described the Socceroos as a layup for the US, while former international Alexi Lalas said the group was a gift from the soccer gods. Erin Kunda hasn't forgotten. He says, "I feel like most countries underestimate us until they come up against us. Let these people talk and we'll show them on the day." All possibilities are on the table for the Socceroos. This could be a World Cup of gallant failures that will be looked back on as the start of a new era, or they could have their most successful ever. As it turns out, they did get through like 4 years ago in Qatar. The latter outcome would be a boon for the sport in this country. The public profile of the Socceroos has fallen dramatically over many years, to the point that the average Aussie sports fan right now would probably scan the list of names included in the squad and not recognise a single one. That wasn't always the case. For most of the past quarter century or more, there has been a talismanic figure or two to rally behind, whether Tim Cahill or Harry Kewell, John Aloisi or Mark Viduka. Even casual local fans would have recognised surnames like Jedinak and Emerton, Neil and Bresciano. That kind of mainstream, household name status now belongs to various Matildas instead. Names such as Sam Kerr, Mary Fowler, Steph Catley, Caitlin Ford. Erin Kunda could be the man to redress that imbalance, with talents capable of carrying a team to prominence on and off the pitch. As long as he is out there, the Socceroos will always feel they have a chance at something extraordinary. And if he scores one of those goals for which he is known, on the biggest stage his sport has to offer, he will become an instant international sensation. In Adelaide, he already attracts the sort of attention usually reserved for AFL stars. Unfortunately, the closer he gets to fulfilling his potential, the harder it will be for Erin Kunda to go incognito anywhere. He is still just a young man with a gift, trying to figure it all out. But he is getting used to the spotlight and increasingly comfortable with being the player who people come to watch. He says, "I just want to make people enjoy the game." He certainly did that. Let's relive some of that excitement with a report on the first World Cup game from Football Australia. Nestori Erin Kunda scored his first World Cup goal midway through the first half before Connor Metcalf sealed the result with a fantastic strike in the second half. It is the team's fifth ever victory at a World Cup and puts them in the best possible chance to advance from the group for just the third time in history. They did. 10 of the starting 11 made their World Cup debut in this game. The game started at a high tempo, the ball flowed from end to end as both teams looked to take advantage of transitional moments and set pieces. It was from one of these moments that Australia would take the lead. Paul Urquhart Engsler launched a ball forward. Nestori Erin Kunda used his explosive pace to get in behind the defenders, take a couple of touches before placing a composed finish past the goalkeeper and into the back of the net. It was Erin Kunda's first World Cup goal and his sixth in senior internationals. It was a moment built from the Socceroos' present and their future. We can look forward to more magic moments in the future, but for now, that's where we must leave People in Profile and Ness Erin Kunda for today.
I'm your host, Mike Cannon. 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

0: welcome to Sonic Youth Group, recorded right here in the studios of Vision Australia Radio Geelong. I'm Sarah, and I'm flying solo for this week's episode, so apologies, you'll have to listen to my voice for the whole recording. But this episode marks a pretty exciting milestone. We're already at the 20th episode of Sonic Youth Group, so from myself, Jess, Kit, Abby, and Ella, whose voices you may have heard on the episodes before, thank you so much for being a part of this journey with us. And if you're a new listener, welcome! This is the space where we explore music, movies, games, and the social trends shaping your feed right now. And we also like to throw in a nostalgic moment in here too, because we love revisiting the classics. You're listening to Sonic Youth Group on Vision Australia Radio, and we're so glad you're here! So let's get into what's been making noise this week. We're starting off strong here in this episode because something massive just happened in the music world. And if you use Spotify every day, this is one of those stories you'll want to hear. Spotify has just deleted 75 million songs from its platform. Yep, 75 million. That's not a glitch, not a rumor, and not a weird internet exaggeration. It's a real, intentional purge of almost 3/4 of Spotify's entire music catalog. And the reason behind it says a lot about where music, streaming, and AI are heading. So here's the deal. Recently, Spotify has been flooded with music uploaded through AI-powered distributors, platforms that let anyone upload tracks instantly without needing a label, a manager, or even a real recording setup. A lot of these uploads weren't traditional songs. They were AI-generated loops, super short tracks designed to farm streams, duplicate versions of popular songs, or straight-up spam uploaded by bots pretending to be artists. Some creators were uploading hundreds of tracks a day, hoping to make tiny amounts of money from automated streams. Multiply that by thousands of people doing the same thing, and suddenly, Spotify's library was overflowing with low-effort content. Spotify finally decided it had had enough. The company announced that it would be removing millions of tracks that don't meet its new standards. And those standards are pretty simple. From now on, you need a verified artist account to upload music. You need proper metadata. You need to prove you're an actual creator. And you can't just dump hundreds of AI-generated tracks onto the platform overnight. Spotify isn't banning AI music entirely, but it's shutting down the loophole that allowed bots and spam accounts to take over the platform. This move is also about money. Streaming platforms pay artists based on how many streams they get, and when bots upload millions of fake tracks and generate artificial streams, they take money away from real musicians. This is called streaming fraud, and it's been getting worse every year. Spotify realized that if it didn't crack down on this, the whole streaming economy could collapse. Real artists were already complaining that their work was being buried under the mountains of AI spam, and independent musicians said they couldn't compete with bots uploading thousands of tracks at a time. By deleting 75 million songs, Spotify is trying to protect the payout system and make sure actual artists get paid for actual music. The wild part is just how big this purge was. Spotify's catalog was around 100 million tracks, which means most of the platform, like literally most of it, was low quality or AI generated content. That explains why you'd sometimes stumble across weird 10 second songs, endless duplicates of popular tracks, or random artists with thousands of releases you'd never heard of. Spotify basically admitted that its library had become bloated, messy, and full of junk. Now it's trying to clean the app up and rebuild the platform into something more curated and trustworthy. Artists have mixed reactions, but most legitimate musicians are relieved. For years, they've been saying that AI spam was drowning out their work and making it harder to get discovered. Producers and labels are also happy because fewer fake streams means more accurate payouts. But the people who relied on mass uploading AI tracks to make passive income, they're furious. Some claim Spotify is anti-AI or anti-innovation, but that's not really true. Spotify just doesn't want its platform turning into a dumping ground for automated content. For listeners, the impact is pretty small. Your playlists are safe, your favorite artists aren't affected, and the platform might actually feel cleaner and easier to navigate. You'll probably see fewer weird filler tracks popping up in playlists or search results. For creators, the rules are stricter, but not restrictive. You can still use AI tools to help make music, if that's what you're into, but you need to upload responsibly and transparently. AI can be part of the creative process, but it can't be used to flood the platform with junk. So what does this all mean for the future of streaming? Honestly, it's a reset. Spotify is drawing a line between creativity and exploitation. It's saying that music platforms need quality control, and that the future of streaming shouldn't be dominated by bots, spam, or AI-generated noise. Whether you're an artist, a listener, or someone who just loves discovering new music, this is one of the biggest shifts Spotify has ever made, and it's probably going to shape how music platforms evolve from here. This also comes at the same time that Sam Duboff, the key executive in charge of global artists from Spotify, was visiting Australia. He says there's now an entire team dedicated to identifying AI music. Coupled with Prime Minister Anthony Albanese's new plans for AI management, the music industry is letting out a loud sigh of relief. It seems like some genuine progress may be made in protecting artist creations. Well, that's a pretty big story. So that's where I'll leave music for this week. Let's push on through the episode. Moving into movies, TV, and more, let's talk about the news that has everyone pacing around like they're waiting for the bat signal to light up the sky. The Batman Part 2, Matt Reeves' follow-up to the 2022 hit, has been delayed yet again. The new release date is February 18, 2028, which means we're looking at almost 6 years between the first film and its sequel. For anyone who watched Robert Pattinson brood in the rain and thought, I need more of this immediately, this wait probably feels like a Joker-level prank. The delay isn't just a random studio shuffle. Reeves announced the date himself, dropping the first camera test footage of Pattinson back in the suit. It's short, moody, and gritty, exactly how I picture the peak Gotham aesthetic. Even though the clip doesn't reveal much, it confirms one thing. Pattinson's Batman is still very much the same intense, haunted figure we met in the first film. And he won't be alone this time. The sequel's cast is stacked with some seriously interesting additions. Scarlett Johansson, Sebastian Stan, Charles Dance, Brian Tyree Henry, and Sebastian Koch are all joining the project. Their roles are still under wraps, which is very on brand for Reeves, who loves keeping Gotham's secrets locked tighter than the Batcave. The screenplay is co-written by Reeves and Mattson Tomlin, the same duo who helped shape the tone of the first film, so expect the sequel to stay grounded, noir-heavy, and emotionally intense. Now, if you're wondering why the delay is so long, DC Studios' co-chief James Gunn has already stepped in to calm the fandom. He pointed out that big gaps between sequels aren't unusual, and even listed examples. 7 years between Alien and Aliens, 14 between the Incredibles films, 13 between the Avatar movies. Basically, Reeves is taking his time, and Gunn says that's normal for massive high-stakes productions. Warner Bros. Has been shifting other release dates too, which shows how carefully they're trying to position their upcoming films. But even with all the reshuffling, The Batman Part 2 remains one of the most anticipated titles on the horizon. So yeah, 2028 feels far away, but if Reeves delivers another atmospheric, character-driven Gotham story, and Pattinson keeps bringing that raw, fractured intensity, the wait might just be worth it. The Dark Knight is coming back, just not as fast as we hoped. Some lighthearted fun after discussing the brooding dark Batman. Gather around the campfire because we finally have movement. Delicious in Dungeon Season 2 officially has a release window, and yes, it has been a journey. The first teaser trailer dropped way back in 2024, which feels like a whole different era at this point. 2 years is a long time to wait for any kind of update, especially when you've already seen footage and your brain has been living rent-free in the world of dungeon-crawling cuisine ever since. Fans have been checking for news like they're waiting for Senshi to pull something out of the oven. Every anime season announcement, every studio update, every random leak. People were hoping for even a crumb of information. Now we finally have something solid. Not a full meal, but at least a snack. The official release window for Season 2 is October 2027. That's it. No exact day yet. No premiere schedule, no episode count, nothing fancy. Just the month and the year. It's like the studio walked up to us, handed us a single mushroom, and said, here, cook something with this. But honestly, after 2 years of silence, even that feels like a feast. The good news is that anime studios almost always start rolling out real details once they're within a few months of release. So as we get closer to October 2027, expect the marketing machine to wake up. New trailers, updated character art, maybe even a behind-the-scenes look at how they're animating the monsters and meals this time around. And considering how gorgeous Season 1 was, the food animation alone had people pausing episodes just to stare, Season 2 is probably going to be even more polished. The long gap also suggests the team is taking their time to make the season feel big. Season 1 blew up way more than anyone expected, becoming one of the most talked about fantasy anime of its year. With that kind of success, the pressure is on to deliver something that feels worth the wait. And honestly, if the studio needs extra time to make all the meals look super delicious, I'm not complaining. So yes, the wait continues, but now we're counting down to something real. October 2027 is officially on the calendar, and the dungeon doors are finally starting to creak again. Moving into gaming now, with a double feature about two very different headlines. One has got a whole community fired up, and the other is, well, making your room smell like a fighting game? Yes, really. So we've covered a lot of the recent chaos in the gaming world, losing physical discs, the prices, so on. And it looks like this episode isn't safe from the drama either. Even our free-to-play mobile games are making strange decisions. So Pokemon Go just hit its 10-year anniversary, which we covered in one of the episodes a few weeks back. It's crazy to think about how we've already hit this milestone. A whole decade since people were exploring streets they'd never been down before to catch a rare Pokemon. To celebrate, Niantic threw a big event in Times Square. Flashy billboards, hype atmosphere, and a special Mewtwo in Times Square influencer meetup. And here's where things went sideways. At this event, influencers were handed a Hundo Mewtwo, that's basically a Mewtwo with perfect 100% stats, plus access to Mega Mewtwo X and Y, basically the kind of Pokemon that regular players grind raids for, trade for, pray for, and still might never get. These perfect Mewtwos were given out like party favors. To make matters worse, this event was invite only, meaning only the most famous, popular influencers had a chance to get this gift. Regular players will never get this opportunity. The community reaction? Well, I'm sure you can guess. On Reddit, players said this felt like the exact opposite of what made Pokemon Go magical back in 2016. The game blew up because everyone, literally millions of everyday players, shared tiny moments together. You'd bump into strangers at a gym, team up for a raid, or scream when you finally caught a rare spawn. It was communal, chaotic, and super inclusive. This event, though, it felt exclusive. Influencers got VIP treatment while regular players, even those physically near Times Square, were left out. One Redditor summed it up perfectly. The ordinary people built Pokemon Go into this massive thing that it became, not a tiny group of content creators. To be honest, the frustration makes sense. Niantic has never given out guaranteed perfect Pokemon before, so seeing them do it, but only for influencers, hit a nerve. It wasn't just a cool reward, it was a new type of reward that the wider community didn't get access to. On Twitter, players called for influencers to show solidarity by posting their Hundo Mewtwos publicly, basically saying, "Look, we got this, but we know it's unfair." Others called the event a staged, meticulously styled celebration reserved for influencers, saying it didn't honor the fans who kept the game alive for 10 years. Now, to be fair, Mega Mewtwo X and Y are available to everyone through normal gameplay. You just need luck, patience, and probably a few raid passes. But the perfect Mewtwo? That's the part that stings. So the big question floating around is, was this fair? And depending on who you ask, the answer ranges from, "Eh, it's just marketing," to, "This is the worst anniversary gift ever." And not soon after this event happened, influencers started listing their virtual Mewtwos on sites like eBay, hoping to catch a desperate fan like, well, a Pokemon? So at the end of the day, the influencers going to this event just wanted to make money anyway. So is it fair comes back into the picture. Was it worth it? I guess we'll wait and see. Changing tones entirely here, because while Pokemon Go players are arguing about fairness, Street Fighter fans are out here sniffing their manes, which is a sentence I never thought I'd say out loud. Street Fighter 6 has teamed up with a Japanese fragrance company called Code Me, a brand that literally focuses on blending scent with technology to create gaming fragrance, a line of room scents inspired by Street Fighter characters. Yes, room scents based on fighting styles. These aren't perfumes you wear. They're oils you drip onto a wooden diffuser inside a can, and the scent spreads around your room while you play. Each can costs around $42 and lasts about 30 uses. The first three characters getting the scent treatment are Juri, Ingrid, and Ed. And each fragrance is designed not just to smell nice, but to express the play sensations and signature moves unique to fighting games. Whatever that means. The scents range from more floral, calming scents to woody, rustic vibes. Not seeing the connection yet, but maybe I'll have to smell them before forming an opinion. Street Fighter VI's game director even endorsed a collab, saying the fragrances deepen your connection to the characters and help you stay focused during long sessions. He also said they soothe your mind after intense matches, which honestly sounds kind of wholesome. And this isn't even the first gaming scent trend. Earlier this year, a Czech fragrance company released an official perfume for Kingdom Come Deliverance 2. So apparently, smelling like your favorite game is becoming a thing. So, two wildly different stories out of gaming this week. On one side, we've got a community upset because a game they love celebrated its anniversary by rewarding the few instead of the many. On the other hand, we've got a game leaning into wild creativity, turning fighting styles into fragrances, and giving players a new way to immerse themselves. Both stories show how gaming culture keeps evolving, sometimes in ways that spark frustration, and sometimes in ways that spark curiosity or straight-up confusion. So whether you're mad about Mewtwo or curious about what Whiff Punish smells like, it's clear that gaming is no longer confined to the game itself. It comes into the physical world, with events and products to really immerse yourself in the world of the game. Who knows what we could have in the future to truly feel like we're one with all our favourite characters. It's time for the mid-break. You're listening to Sonic Youth Group on Vision Australia Radio, coming to you from the Geelong studio. Time for a quick water break before we continue. Welcome back! Moving into Win of the Week, and while it's not something tied to any specific week or event, I saw something in Vision Australia's article database that I thought would be really interesting to share, so I'm going to share it with all of you. If you've ever watched AFL and thought this sport is already chaotic enough, imagine playing it without being able to see the ball. That's the reality and the thrill of AFL Blind and Low Vision, one of the most innovative and inclusive sports programs in Australia. It's footy redesigned from the ground up, so people who are blind or have low vision can play, compete, and absolutely thrive. The AFL Blind and Low Vision program exists for one reason: to make footy accessible. It's part of the AFL's broader disability inclusion pathway, giving players of all abilities a chance to get involved in the game they love. The program offers structured competitions, community sessions, and come and try days so new players can jump in at any level. The goal is simple, pun intended. Make footy a place where everyone belongs, no matter how they see the world. But what actually makes blind AFL different? For starters, the game is played indoors on synthetic grass, inside a purpose-built facility designed to keep the ball in play and the action flowing. Nets surround the field so the ball doesn't go flying off into the void, and the environment is controlled to help players orient themselves. The biggest innovation, though, is the audible Sharon, a custom-designed footy that makes sound as it moves, allowing players to track it through hearing rather than sight. It's a game-changer. Literally. I also learnt that Vision Australia's Talking Vision program interviewed two blind AFL players a while back, Shannon Jones and Ingrid McKenna, and their stories show just how powerful the sport can be. Shannon describes the atmosphere as incredibly supportive, a place where everyone is there to help each other succeed. Ingrid, who's tried multiple blind sports, says AFL has a special place in her heart because of how quickly players grow. People walk in unable to kick or handball, and within weeks they're out on the field, confident and improved. Improving every game. That's the magic of inclusive sport. It doesn't just build skills, it builds community. But the impact of blind AFL goes beyond the players on the field. It's also transforming the fan experience. Telstra and the AFL last year collaborated on Touch and Track, a tactile device that lets blind and low vision fans follow the ball's movement in real time during live matches. Using a magnet ring and a Wi-Fi enabled trackpad, fans can literally feel the game as it unfolds. The device vibrates for goals and behinds, creating a multi-sensory experience that goes way beyond audio commentary. It's co-designed with Vision Australia and blind AFL players, proving that accessibility works best when the community leads the way. Touch and Track debuted at Marvel Stadium and is available for fans to use free of charge. It's part of a bigger push to make AFL more inclusive, not just on the field, but in the stands. The plan is to roll the technology out to more stadiums across Australia, giving blind and low vision fans a deeper, more immersive connection to the sport they love. What's especially inspiring is how blind AFL changes lives. Players talk about the friendships they've formed, the confidence they've gained, and the joy of being part of a team. For many, it's not just about sport. It's about identity. It's about proving to themselves and others that vision loss doesn't define what they can do. It's about stepping onto the field and saying, I belong here. And that's what makes this program so important for all of you listeners. Blind AFL is a reminder that sport is for everyone. It's a reminder that accessibility isn't just a box to tick. It's a pathway to community, confidence, and connection. It shows that when you redesign a game to include more people, the game gets better for everyone. And that's why this is the win of the week, without a connection to any specific week. I just love cool stories, guys. And just before we go, it's time for some nostalgia. Now, we've been increasing our anniversaries here at Sonic Youth. We've done movies, games, tech, and toys that are all 30, 40, and even 60 years old, with Play School last week marking the oldest anniversary yet. Well, I'm going to take you back even further to 1951. We're taking a trip down the rabbit hole, but not the dusty old rabbit hole you might remember from childhood. We're talking about the 75th anniversary of Disney's 1951 animated classic Alice in Wonderland and the massive glow-up it's getting in 2026. Disney has officially announced a brand new 4K Ultra HD restoration, and it's already arrived, which is one of the coolest revivals of a classic animated film we've seen for a long time. Now, I think all of us here at Sonic Youth and you, the audience, may be a little bit too young to have been around for the film's debut. Sarcasm. So you might be wondering why a movie from 1951 is suddenly making headlines. But here's the thing, Alice in Wonderland isn't just some old school cartoon your grandparents watched. It's one of the most influential pieces of animated storytelling ever made. Its chaotic humor, surreal visuals, and dreamlike logic basically set the stage for the kind of weird, imaginative content we all love today. From Adventure Time to Coraline to half the aesthetic trends that pop up on TikTok, Wonderland has always been a vibe, and this new restoration makes that vibe sharper, brighter, and more alive than ever. Now, the restoration doesn't just slap on a filter and call it a day. The crew spent 9 months rebuilding the movie from the ground up. They scanned the original negatives for the film at high resolution, cleaned, repaired, and color checked them using the original production artwork from the Disney Animation Research Library, and that means the colors we see in the 4K version aren't just better, they're closer to what the artists in 1951 actually intended. And I think that's so cool, because the result is a version of Alice in Wonderland that feels both classic and brand new. The colours pop in ways they never have before, the backgrounds feel deeper and more textured, the characters are sharper and more expressive. It's like someone cleaned your glasses for the first time in months and suddenly the world looks crisp again. Wonderland has always been a place where reality bends, twists, and laughs at itself, and now it finally looks as vibrant as the story deserves. So what exactly do you get with the 4K release? For collectors and film nerds, this is a pretty sweet package. You not only get the disc, but you also got some bonus features. You've got the film's 60th anniversary release and more. And you've also got a digital code, so you can watch the film on whatever screen you use most, whether that's your TV, laptop, phone, or any other strange device you might want to try and use to watch. The new restoration also premiered at the TCM Classic Film Festival, which is basically the Oscars for film history fans. Seeing that version on a big screen would feel like stepping into Wonderland itself, but even if you're watching from home, the 4K release is going to feel like a totally new experience. What makes this anniversary release especially cool for younger viewers is how it bridges the gap between generations. Alice in Wonderland has always been a story about curiosity, imagination, and embracing the weirdness of life, themes that hit just as hard today as they did in 1951. The film's characters feel timeless, Alice trying to make sense of a world that refuses to make sense, the Cheshire Cat who seems to know everything but explains nothing, and the Queen of Hearts, who's basically the original chaotic villain energy icon. These characters still resonate because they reflect the confusion, excitement, and unpredictability of growing up. The restoration also highlights how groundbreaking the animation was for its time. The bold colors, exaggerated shapes, and surreal transitions were unlike anything audiences had seen before. Today, we're used to animation pushing boundaries, but back then, Alice in Wonderland was a visual revolution. This anniversary release is more than just a technical upgrade. It's a celebration of creativity. It's a reminder that animation isn't just kids' stuff. It's art, it's storytelling, it's imagination turned into something you can see and hear. And when a studio puts this much effort into restoring a film, it shows how much that art matters. If you've never seen the original, the 75th anniversary 4K release is the perfect excuse to revisit Wonderland. It's brighter, sharper, and more magical than ever, and it proves that even after 75 years, Alice in Wonderland still has the power to surprise, inspire, and completely transport you. And that brings us to the end of another episode of Sonic Youth Group. Thanks for hanging out with me. We'll be back next week with more music, movies, games, and whatever strange things the internet decides to invent between now and then. 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

On Vision Australia Radio, welcome to True Crime Stories with me, Gwen Phillips. This program may contain graphic descriptions of violence, so listener discretion is therefore advised. And some of the stories I'm going to read today come from Jamie King's book, Scams and Swindlers. And this one comes under the part that he denotes to imposters, and it's headed, Who's Sorokin Now? Frank Sinatra sang of how if you could succeed in New York, you had what it takes to make it anywhere. One young Russian woman called Dara Sorokin set out to New York to make it, but instead only made it to jail. As a teenager, she had left Russia with her family and had gone west to live in Germany. She spent some time in London and Paris before arriving in New York in 2013. And while in Paris, she started using the name Anna Delvey. Once in New York, Sorokin claimed to be a German heiress, with her father's wealth coming from the oil industry making solar panels, being a diplomat or via antiques, depending on who she told. Sorokin behaved as if she had large amounts of money, wearing designer clothes, staying in boutique hotels, insisting on paying for meals and giving hotel staff $100 tips. But strangely, the money wasn't always available to pay for this lifestyle. Bills for meals, flights or hotel rooms went unpaid. Friends would pay on the promise of being paid back. Sorokin claimed she had tens of millions of dollars, but it was held in trust in Switzerland, and she couldn't access it. She applied for bank loans, but staff were suspicious, at one point noticing she claimed to be German, while her passport stated she was born in Russia. Loving the good things in life, she once stayed in a Manhattan hotel and ran up a $30,000 bill. This was paid off via fraudulent checks. At times when funds were not available, she would demand to sleep on friends' couches, and she hosted her own birthday party at a Soho restaurant. But when the owners rang one of her friends to ask for her contact details, as the bill hadn't been paid, the friend realized that perhaps Sorokin didn't have the money she claimed. When in Paris, Sorokin had interned at a fashion magazine, but once she had arrived in the Big Apple, she aimed higher in the fashion world. The Anna Delvey Foundation would be a private membership club with art studios, pop-up shops, restaurants, bars, and event spaces. Exhibitions by artists Damien Hirst, Jeff Koons, and Tracy Emin could bring a large amount of cachet from the art world. The venture would take up all six floors of the historic Manhattan building called the Church Missions House, situated on the corner of Park Avenue and 22nd Street. This would need money, lots of money, in the region of $25 million. In November and December 2016, Sorokin had tried to secure loans from the banks in New York for over $20 million to pay for her foundation. She submitted false bank statements showing her supposed wealth, $60 million. When one of the New York banks wanted to verify her assets in Switzerland, Sorokin abandoned the plan. She was able to access $55,000 of the $100,000 received for an overdraft to pay for legal expenses and due diligence during the loan application. When this money ran out, spent in a month, she used fake checks to obtain $70,000. During her time in New York, Sorokin had befriended Rachel De La Roche Williams, who worked as a photo editor at Vanity Fair magazine. In May 2017, Sorokin invited her personal trainer, Casey Duke Williams, and a videographer on a trip to Morocco. The videographer was to film a documentary on the preparations for the New York Foundation. They stayed in a five-star hotel, but when Sorokin couldn't produce a working credit card, she insisted that Williams pay the bill. The $62,000 bill, the Sorokin then asked Duke, who had to return home early due to food poisoning, to pay for her flight home. First class, of course. Back in New York, Sorokin was evicted from two hotels for non-payment of her bills. Time was running out. She was being investigated by the New York District Attorney, and in July 2017, she faced misdemeanor charges of theft for services for the two hotels she stiffed.
In October 2017, she was arrested on a visit to California, having paid for the trip by depositing bad checks. Rachel De La Roche Williams assisted in the arrest by finding out where Sorokin was and informing the police. Back in New York, the former heiress faced charges of grand larceny and attempted grand larceny, as well as the misdemeanor charges. In March 2019, Sorokin appeared in a court in New York. Always keen to dress to impress, each day in court was marked by a new outfit. And when on one day her outfit had not arrived, she refused to enter the court until ordered to do so by the judge. Found guilty, Sorokin was given a prison sentence of 4 to 9 years, fined, and ordered to pay restitution to some of those she owed money. A deal with Netflix provided $320,000 towards the restitution. The streaming platform produced a 9-part drama called Inventing Anna, starring Julia Garner as Sorokin. When it was broadcast in February 2022, it was Netflix's most watched program. Sorokin served 4 years in prison. She said in 2022 that she was keen to move away from being portrayed as the fake heiress. She stated, "I'd love to be given an opportunity for people not to just dismiss me as a quote-unquote scammer." So that was the story of Anna Sorokin. Some people, I suppose, are very lucky or unlucky, depending which side of the fence you're on. And to another imposter, a Princeton amongst thieves. Scotsman Brian McKinnon wasn't unique in wanting to go to back to school while he was too old to do so. In the United States, a man called James Hoag faked his way into high school and university. Hoag was born in 1959 and grew up in Kansas, graduating from high school in 1977, where he was known as a good athlete. That summer, he attended the University of Wyoming, joining the cross-country running team. In his second year, he dropped out after a disappointing performance, finishing 226 out of 250 in a 10,000-meter regional race. Hoag went on to University of Texas at Austin, but left without graduating. His next try at education was in 1985, when, as Jay Huntsman, he started attending not a university, but a high school, Palo Alto High School in California. Huntsman had wanted to enroll at Stanford University, but as the entry requirements included being a high school graduate, he had to go to the nearby high school first. The school's principal queried his age, thinking he looked older than the typical high school student. As an athlete, he had impressed, as would be expected by an athlete 7 to 8 years older than his competitors, by winning a cross-country race. He surprised onlookers by not accepting his prize. Huntsman stated he was from San Diego and that both his parents had been killed in a car crash in Bolivia. A reporter who was at the cross-country race had his suspicions. He looked into the athlete's background and found there had indeed been a Jay Huntsman from San Diego, but he had died when he was only a few days old. When his school was alerted and the reporter published the story, the police were called. Huntsman admitted he was, in fact, James Hoag and left the school. He encountered the police a few months later, being arrested for forging checks. These charges were subsequently dropped, and Hoag next appeared in Colorado and claimed to be a professor in bioengineering at Stanford. He secured a summer job at a sports training camp, instructing runners and cyclists. When a check was made, he was revealed to be misleading them over his Stanford position. While Hoag was at the camp, a bike builder lost $20,000 worth of equipment and bike parts in a robbery. Hoag had stayed at the bike builder's home during his stay and was questioned by the police, but no further action was taken. The following year, Hoag was working as a bicycle mechanic at St. George in Utah when a customer noticed he was using a tool engraved with the name of the bike builder in Colorado. He was charged, found guilty, and given a 1 to 5 year sentence, being released on parole after 10 months in March 1989. He missed a meeting with his parole officers in August that year because he was studying at Princeton
as Alexi Indris Santana. Despite no high school qualifications, Indris Santana had been awarded a sponsorship and was admitted. Ho claimed to be self-taught and that he had studied while working as a ranch hand in Utah. He said he hadn't slept indoors for a decade. His story and falsified test scores were enough to gain him admission. Ho deferred attending the university for a year due to his being incarcerated. He told the university he was looking after his sick grandmother in Switzerland. Once there, he did well academically, achieving A's in most subjects. He also performed well athletically, but it was on the track that Indris Santana came a cropper. At an Ivy League race meet in 1991, he was recognized by a student who had been at Palo Alto and was now at Yale. The student told the same reporter who had found him not to be Jay Huntsman, and the officials at Princeton were alerted and they annulled Santana's admission. The police were called in. Hoag was given a 9-month jail sentence for wrongful impersonation and falsifying records. He also had to pay back the $22,000 track scholarship that Princeton had awarded him. This wasn't the end of Hoag's criminal career. The day he was released from prison, he was immediately arrested for another crime. He had been given the job of cataloging a collection of gemstones from Harvard's Mineralogical and Geological Museum. $50,000 worth of these gemstones were found in his room. He got 17 months for this theft. In 1996, Hoag returned to Princeton, but was thrown off campus for pretending to be a geology student called Jim MacArthur. He had been banned from the campus. Although his days of conning those in education world were over, his criminal behaviour wasn't. In 2007, Hoag was jailed for robbery. He'd stolen around 7,000 items, including artworks and sports goods, worth over $100,000 from the properties in Taylor Ride in Colorado over a year-long period. For that, he spent 4 years behind bars. He showed no sign of reform, being found guilty of squatting in 2017. He had been living in a camouflage shack on the side of Aspen Mountain. When he was arrested, he was found to be in possession of stolen goods such as ski equipment, designer clothes, tools and construction materials, which he was selling online. He received a jail sentence of 6 years. In 2021, the 61-year-old Hoag was arrested by police looking into a burglary and potential energy theft. A power cable was spotted being run from a house into his SUV. During his trial for the Telluride crimes, Hoag wrote to the judge, "It's hard to explain why I do this. It's nothing I can really understand myself." And that was A Princeton Among Thieves. On Vision Australia Radio, you're listening to True Crime Stories. And now to another Jamie King book, Serial Killers. And in his mission-oriented serial killers section, we have the story of José Antonio Rodriguez Vega, the old lady killer. If the characteristics of a mission-oriented serial killer include being extremely organized and targeting specific groups, then Spain's José Antonio Rodriguez Vega is the mission-oriented serial killer's mission-oriented serial killer. He planned each of his 16 murders meticulously and concentrated on a very specific group, women aged between 65 and 93 who lived alone. Fastidiously neat, he rarely left any trace of his crime at the scene. His first victims were not initially regarded as homicides. Only his first murder, on the 15th of April 1987, did not fit the pattern. The victim was a 61-year-old prostitute, Victoria Rodriguez Morales, whom Rodriguez Vega had been seeing regularly. After sex, he was seized by a desire to kill her and placed his hand over her nose and mouth until she suffocated to death. For in truth, Rodriguez Vega was already a violent man. Born in Santander in 1957, his father and elder brother were violent alcoholics. His mother was also aggressive, dominant, and violent.
He was molested at the age of 8 by a 50-year-old woman. He married young, but by the age of 20 had already been arrested and charged with 2 rapes and 3 attempted rapes. He received a sentence of 27 years in prison, but Spanish law at the time allowed a reduction in sentence if the victim pardoned the assailant. Rodriguez Vega wrote to all the 5 women, and 4 pardoned him. His sentence was reduced to 8 years. On his release, his wife left him, but he remarried. His second wife had a mental disability, and while appearing to be the perfect husband, he tortured and humiliated her throughout their marriage. His next 15 murders, committed between April 1987 and April 1988, followed the same pattern. A bricklayer by trade, he found a lone woman and offered to do construction work in their homes. Ever meticulous, he always carried out the work before committing the crime. He then fondled the women, raped them, and placed his hand over their noses and mouths, as he had done with Victoria Rodriguez Morales. On one occasion, he choked his victim on her false teeth. He allowed himself one indulgence, to take an object from the house of each victim, from televisions to plastic flowers. He would then add these objects to an altar to his killings that he kept in a red room at home. After killing the woman, he would carry his victim to bed, cross her arms over her heart, and tuck them in before going to a new girlfriend and having sex. Many of the dead were not discovered for several days. Although relatives raised concerns about missing underwear or bruising, the deaths of his initial victims were not treated as homicide but as natural causes. In a way, Rodriguez Vega's conscientiousness about his work led to his arrest. On the 19th of April 1988, he murdered Julia Paz Fernandez in Morelos. The investigation revealed that Paz had hired a worker to reinforce her entry door. The worker's name was José Antonio Rodriguez Vega, and he spent time in prison for rape. The police noted that 2 other recently dead women had also had their entry door fixed by the same man. On the 19th of May 1988, Rodriguez Vega was arrested outside his house in Santana. And he immediately confessed to the 3 murders he was suspected of alongside another 6, telling the police he saw them as being like his mother. Police searching his home found the altar to his victims. Not only did the families of the 9 women recognize objects that he had taken, but a further 7 families could positively identify stolen objects. However, a 10th of the objects on the altar remained unclaimed, implying more unidentified victims. Despite confessing, Rodriguez Vega denied all charges at his trial in 1991, saying that the women must have died of natural causes. The jury didn't believe him, and he received a sentence of 440 years in prison. By Spanish law, the maximum incarceration is 30 years, meaning he would have been released in 2021. But his fellow inmates hated him, giving his tendency to boast that he would soon be released and make millions from his memoirs. It came no surprise when he was stabbed to death in 2002. The forensic psychiatrist team that examined Rodriguez Vega before his trial declared him a heartless psychopath and a sexual pervert who had no sense of guilt and lacks compassion and shame. They also noted that the incest element was an unconscious trigger determinant to the succession of events. Only 2 people attended his funeral, the grave diggers. Now to the section of hedonistic killers, and Jamie King writes that most hedonistic killers act alone, but some, such as Gerald and Charlene Gallego, Fred and Rosemary West, and David and Catherine Burney, work as a team. Their lust brings them together, and the need for a greater and greater thrill is ever present. This characteristic of pairs of killers fascinated Truman Capote, whose famous book In Cold Blood sees 2 killers working together more than the sum of their parts. The hedonistic serial killers often fall into 3 categories: thrill, lust, and comfort, although a murder can often display a mixture of all 3 traits. So we'll find out about one of these now. John Wayne Gacy, the killer clown. Its technical name is coulrophobia,
and the medical information site WebMED estimates it afflicts 1 in 100 children, but nearly 1 in 10 adults. Those who suffer from this condition may experience an increased heart rate, excessive sweating, and panic attacks. Recommended treatments include exposure therapy, which subjects the sufferer to the very thing they fear, cognitive behavioral therapy, which helps address thought patterns associated with the phobia, or support groups where fellow sufferers can share their experiences.

Gacy, born in Illinois in 1942, had an alcoholic father who physically abused him and his sister. The father would often beat the young boy. According to Gacy, a family friend went further, taking the boy to his truck and engaging in sexual acts. Often hospitalized, the overweight and sickly Gacy missed a lot of schooling. His father called him dumb and regularly confiscated his possessions. The beatings continued. Finally escaping his family, Gacy moved to Las Vegas, where he took a job in the mortuary. For 3 months, he was an attendant in the embalming room, watching corpses undergo preparation for burial. One night, Gacy climbed into one of the coffins and cuddled up to a dead male teenager. Shocked at himself, he fled and returned home in terror. Back in Illinois, he became the manager of a number of KFC stores owned by his new wife's father. Gacy later called it the happiest time of his life. He became a respected member of the community and joined the JCs, a civic organization for developing management skills in young men. But underneath the veneer of respectability, the Gacy who had climbed into a boy's coffin grew ever more lonely and frustrated. In those times, homosexuality was not just a sin but a criminal offense. And in 1968, Gacy was charged with sodomy, receiving his first jail sentence. He subsequently lost his wife and child in a divorce. He also underwent psychiatric testing and was diagnosed as having psychopathic traits. Gacy briefly remarried after his release, but it would later become clear his acts had grown into extremity and often included sexual assaults. But again in public, Gacy became a respectable member of the local community. He took a job in construction and would even perform for children at fundraising events as a clown. Or, more accurately, two clowns, Pogo and Patches. Pogo was, Gacy would later say, the happy clown. Patches was more serious. Throughout the 1970s, no one ever knew which of the clowns would turn up at the parties or how Gacy chose he would be. It was in 1978 that 15-year-old Robert Priest went missing. The police were informed that the teenager had gone to see Gacy about a job. Believing Gacy might be holding Priest against his will, the police searched Gacy's home. Priest could not be found, and Gacy was placed under surveillance. When it became clear that Gacy had lied about not knowing Priest, a second, more thorough search was ordered. What the police found would shock the world. In the crawl space of Gacy's house were the remains of at least 29 victims, all young men, in various states of decomposition. So decomposed were they that the task of even counting them took months. Gacy confessed to murdering 30 victims, mainly of those whose names he didn't know. But he did remember sexually assaulting, torturing and murdering each one of them. He said he would only kill them when they begged to die rather than suffer more torture. Most had died of asphyxiation. Gacy would perform his final trick of using the handle of a hammer to wind a cord around their necks until they died. But as the bodies piled up, it became clear that Gacy had used more than one method of killing, from shoving wads of paper down a victim's throat to suffocation with plastic bags. All the victims had been sexually assaulted and tortured, and many required identification by dental records, as Gacy used quicklime to dissolve their corpses. Gacy was eventually tried for 33 murders. At the trial, he claimed to have a number of personalities, not only the two clowns, but also a police officer called Jack Henley, whom he referred to as Bad Jack, who Gacy said detested homosexuals, and the defense attempted to argue that Gacy was insane. However, the prosecutors agreed that the level of premeditation and the care Gacy took to cover up for his crime showed that the killer had control of his actions throughout. The jury agreed. It took under 2 hours for them to find Gacy guilty of all 33 murders, the most in U.S. history. He was sentenced to death 33 times. The execution was originally scheduled for 1980, but various appeals and legal tangles meant that that did not happen until the 9th of May 1994, when he received a fatal injection. A crowd of over 1,000 people gathered outside the prison. They were not there to protest against capital punishment. Many wore T-shirts that read,

No tears for the clown. John Wayne Gacy had taken up painting in prison. He said he wanted to bring joy into people's lives. Some of the pictures depicted Christ. Some were of seven dwarves, and some were of the home where Gacy committed the murders. But he kept coming back to two images, a happy clown named Pogo and the serious one known as Patches. And that was the story of John Wayne Gacy, the killer clown. And that completes True Crime Stories with me, Gwen Phillips. This program is produced in our Adelaide studios and can be heard regularly at this time here on VA Radio on digital and online at varadio.org.

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0: On Vision Australia Radio, welcome to Rhythm and News, a selection of music with readings from various music publications. I'm Andrew Richards, and with me today is Pam Green. And this week's program will be in three parts. In part one of the program, we will continue our history of John Lennon from Ray Connolly's 2018 book, Being John Lennon, A Restless Life. And in today's episode, the year is 1961, and the Beatles are doing their second stint in Hamburg. They do their first recordings there, and Stuart Sutcliffe decides to leave the band and stay in Hamburg with his girlfriend Astrid. This allows Paul to bond closer to John, as he had always up to that point had to play second fiddle to Stuart in John's affections. In part two of the program, we will continue our history of Sir Elton John from his 2019 autobiography, simply titled Me. And in today's episode, the year is 1974, and Elton is 27 years old. He begins by continuing his exposition of the horrors of cocaine and goes on to discuss the failure of his first serious relationship with his manager and lover, John Reed. In part three of the program, we will continue our history of American folk singer Joan Baez from her 1988 autobiography titled Joan Baez, Her Own Story. And in today's episode, the time is the early 1960s, and she discusses her involvement in the civil rights movement with Martin Luther King Jr. in the American South, where segregation between black and white Americans was an entrenched philosophy. But we begin with the Beatles in Hamburg in 1961.
1: Being John Lennon, A Restless Life by Ray Connolly. Page 104. Chapter 17. In John's eyes, the Top Ten Club was the best place the Beatles had ever played because the microphones had a new echo built into them. Now, when he sang Bebopalula, he could sound the way Gene Vincent did on the record. The boost that the reverb gave him was immense, covering up for his lack of confidence in his voice, as his playing the comic on stage was perhaps compensating for his uncertainty about his looks. Not everything was perfect about the Top Ten Club, however. The Beatles were now expected to appear alongside and live with London guitarist-singer Tony Sheridan, meaning there would be six on stage every night, with Paul now playing the piano. After the show, Stuart would go home to Astrid in the suburbs, while the others, including Sheridan, would climb up to their narrow camp beds in an attic room. There would be five in this makeshift dormitory, and should Tony Sheridan's German girlfriend Rosie join him, six, and even more if one of the Beatles got lucky. This was where George lost his virginity with a girl he'd met, believing his companions to be sleeping until they all cheered upon his completion of the act.
0: All in all, there wasn't much in the way of privacy for any of them, as Paul's account of accidentally entering the attic when John was busy illustrates. I'd walk in on John and see a little bottom bobbing up and down with a girl underneath him. It was perfectly normal. You'd go, oh, sorry, and back out of the room. For a rock musician, girls were a perk of the job, and as many will testify, one of the abiding reasons why teenage boys took up the guitar in the first place. A decade later, John would tell Rolling Stone magazine about some of the girls who would attend their gigs. Quote, there was a certain type, you'd call them groupies now, who went for any performer. They didn't care if it was a comedian or a man who ate glass, as long as he was on the stage. End quote. When they'd agreed to play at the Top Ten, the Beatles had been promised more money than Koschmider had paid them. But what they hadn't realised was that they would now have to pay tax at their new venue, something their former employer had, probably fraudulently, neglected to do. They were always underpaid wherever they played. But on seeing their tax deductions, they decided to make a saving where they could by not paying Alan Williams his 10% agent's commission on their wages. This was shabby behaviour, and a bitter Williams immediately saw the hand of Lennon in it. He was the leader and the dominant figure among the Beatles, he would write in his book The Man Who Gave the Beatles Away, which John would wickedly rename The Man Who Couldn't Give the Beatles Away. Morally, if not legally, because there had been no contract to breach, Williams had Wright on his side, and he threatened to blackball the group when they got back to Liverpool. But he wasn't that kind of guy, as the Beatles surely guessed. He had never been their manager in the usual pop music sense, but he had done more for them than simply acting as a booking agent. as he reminded them in a surprisingly conciliatory letter, without him, they wouldn't even have smelled Hamburg. It was true, but it didn't help. They still didn't pay him.
1: During the Easter break from college, Cynthia, accompanied by Paul's girlfriend Dot, arrived in Hamburg. It was the first time Cynthia had been abroad, and John mischievously showed her the sights of the Reeperbahn, as well as introducing her to the staying powers of Preludem. Then at night, the two girls would sit in the audience watching their boyfriends on stage, with John sometimes hurrying Cynthia upstairs to the communal room when no one else was there for a quick five-miler in the 15 minutes between sessions. Those weeks in Hamburg were among the happiest times John and I had together, Cynthia would later write. We were free and in love. Life was full of promise and the sun shone. Astrus had already given the Beatles their look as a photographer, and now she had a couple more contributions to make. When Stewart admired her new black collarless leather jacket and trousers, she had a similar outfit made for him. The other Beatles quickly ordered some for themselves too. But what Astrid did next would be her greatest gift to them. She cut Stuart's hair, combing it forward into a fringe in a style that some of her German friends were copying from the ever groovy French. On seeing what she'd done to their bass player, the other Beatles were amused. It looked sissy-ish, they thought, and stuck to their slick-back rocker styles. What had been good enough for early Elvis was good enough for them, for now. Neither John nor any of the others knew much about Bert Kampferg, other than he was an easy listening orchestra star in Germany, and that his record, Wonderland by Night, the sort of slinky trumpet music that ice skaters like to glide to, had topped the American charts. More intriguing was that Kampferg had also been involved in turning the German folk song Muss I Dem into Wooden Heart for Elvis. Paul would sing it sometimes, partly in German, but John never liked it much, seeing it as further evidence of Elvis's selling out to Hollywood. But when told that Kampferg had been to see them at the Top Ten and wanted to record them with Tony Sheldon, he was excited.
0: The Beatles felt confident when, having been up all night high on pep pills, they turned up at Polydor's Hamburg studio ready to show Kampferg what they could do. We thought it would be easy. The Germans had such shitty records. Ours was bound to be better, John would remember. As it transpired, the cultural collision did no one any favours. Not at first, anyway. Mainly present as backing musicians for Tony Sheridan, who sang My Bonnie Lies Over the Ocean, which was an odd choice for a rock singer, the Beatles even had to change their name to the Beat Brothers for the record's release. Kampferg didn't like the name Beatles. As for the Beatles, they hated the finished record. It was terrible, John said. It was just Tony Sheridan singing with us banging in the background. It could have been anyone. The one song in which John sang was the oldie Ain't She Sweet. It was one of the first songs his mother had taught him to play, so there must have been some emotion involved when he recorded it. But Julia hadn't imagined it as the marching song that the German producer wanted. It was the band's first proper recording session, and they were disappointed. But it was already June, and their second stay in Hamburg was drawing to a close. By now, Stuart had decided that a musician's life wasn't for him, and had already begun studying at the Hamburg College of Fine Art. He cried on his last night as a Beatle, but everyone was emotional, with Paul regretting some of the sharp comments he'd made about Stuart's playing. Musically, he'd been right. Stuart wasn't good enough. But John had enjoyed his company more than anyone else's.
1: Whether Stuart had been holding back the development of the Beatles, no one has ventured to suggest. But his friendship with John was probably impeding the progress of Lennon and McCartney as songwriters. Feeling left out, Paul's writing partnership with John had dried up. Had Stuart stayed a Beatle, would Lennon and McCartney have become the two most famous songwriters in the world? Or would Paul have eventually given up, tired of feeling sidelined by John, and gone off on a solo career at the beginning of the 60s rather than at the end of that decade? By leaving the Beatles, Stuart wasn't just leaving the band, he was abandoning music. George was given his amplifier and Paul was offered his bass. It wasn't welcome. In Paul's eyes, the bass was usually played by a fat guy at the back, and that wasn't how he saw himself at all. But if the Beatles were going to be a four-man group, someone would have to play it. And as John made clear, it wasn't going to be him. And it would have been a waste if George, the best guitarist in the group, played it. So it had to be Paul. "I really got lumbered," Paul would say. But for the sake of the group, he got on with it. And going to the Steinway music shop, he ordered a violin-shaped Hofner 501 for a left-handed player. He didn't know it then, but it would signal an inspired change of direction for him. Paul wasn't the only one whose role was changed by Stewart's decision. He might not have wanted Stewart's bass, but Klaus Voormann had decided that he wanted to be a musician too, so he took it. A decade later, Klaus would play bass on John's Imagine album.

0: And that was Jealous Guy by John Lennon. And on Vision Australia Radio, you're listening to Rhythm and News, a selection of music with readings from various music publications. And now we turn to the autobiography of Elton John, simply titled Me, and we're beginning at page 108. And a warning, there are descriptions of drug abuse and domestic violence in this section of the program. But there was something more to cocaine than the way it made me feel. Cocaine had a certain cachet about it. It was fashionable and exclusive. Doing it was like becoming a member of an elite little clique that secretly indulged in something edgy, dangerous, and illicit. Pathetically enough, that really appealed to me. I'd become successful and popular, but I never felt cool. Even back in bluesology, I was the nerdy one, the one who didn't look like a pop star, who never quite carried off the hip clothes, who spent all his time in record shops while the rest of the band were out getting laid and taking drugs. And cocaine felt cool. The subtly coded conversations to work out who had some or who wanted some, who was part of the clique and who wasn't, the secretive visits to the bathrooms of clubs and bars. Of course, that was all bullshit too. I already was part of a club. Ever since my solo career had begun, I'd been shown nothing but kindness and love by other artists. From the minute I turned up in LA, musicians I adored and worshipped, people who'd once just been mythic names on album sleeves and record labels, had fallen over themselves to offer friendship and support. But when it finally arrived, my success had happened so fast that despite the warm welcome, I couldn't help but feel slightly out of place, as if I didn't quite belong.
1: As it turned out, doing a line of coke then, immediately going back for another one, was very me. I was never the kind of drug addict who couldn't get out of bed without a line or who needed to take it every day. But once I started, I couldn't stop until I was absolutely certain there was no cocaine anywhere in the vicinity. I realised quite quickly that I had to get someone else, a PA or a roadie, to look after my coke for me. Not because I was too grand or too scared to be the stash holder, but because if you left me in charge of that evening's supply of cocaine, there would be none of it left by tea time. My appetite for the stuff was unbelievable, enough to attract comment in the circles I was moving in. Given that I was a rock star spending a lot of time in 70s LA, this was a not inconsiderable feat. Once again, you might think this would have given me pause for thought, but I'm afraid the next 16 years was full of incidents that would have given any rational human being pause concerning their drug consumption, as we shall discover. That was the problem. Because I was doing coke, I wasn't a rational human being anymore. You might tell yourself you're fine, using as evidence the fact that your drug use isn't affecting your career, but you can't take that amount of coke and think in a sane and proper way. You become unreasonable and irresponsible, self-obsessed, a law unto yourself. It's your way or the highway. It's a horrible effing drug.
0: I'd made the worst decision of my life, but I didn't realise it then. By contrast, the problems in my relationship with John were staring me in the face. I said before that I was incredibly naive about gay relationships. One thing I didn't know was that John thought it was perfectly acceptable to have sex with other people behind my back. Open relationships are a lot more common among gay men than straight couples, but that's not what I wanted. I was in love. When he realised that, it didn't stop him being promiscuous, it just made him dishonest about it. That led to some really humiliating scenes. John vanished during a party at the director John Schlesinger's house in LA. I went looking for him and found him upstairs in bed with someone. My mum rang me up on tour to tell me that she'd popped around to the house in Virginia Water and discovered John was hosting a sex party in my absence. I'd confront him, there would be a huge row, things would calm down, and then he'd go out and do exactly the same thing again. Or worse, he'd come up with some new variant on sleeping around that seemed designed to send me even more hysterical. I found out he'd gone to a film premiere, picked up a famous TV actress, and started an affair with her. Her. So now he was having sex with women as well. What was I supposed to do about that particular twist in our relationship?
1: It went on and on and on, and it was miserable. I seem to spend half my life in tears over his behaviour. But it made absolutely no difference. So why didn't I leave him? Partly it was out of love. I'd fallen head over heels for John. And when you're like that with someone who cheats, you'll make any excuse for them over and over again. Kid yourself that this time they really mean it. And from now on, it's going to be okay. And in his own way, John really did love me. He was just completely incapable of being faithful. I also stayed because I was scared of him. John had a temper that could easily spill over into violence, especially if he'd been drinking or doing coke. Sometimes his rages were unwittingly funny. I'd ring the offices of Rocket and ask to speak to him. He's not here. He lost his temper and tried to throw an electric typewriter down the stairs, but it was still plugged in, so that didn't really work, which made him even more angry, so he fired the entire staff and stormed out. We're just wondering whether we should go home or not. But most of the time, they weren't funny at all. I watched John threaten someone with a broken glass at a party hosted by Billy Gaff, Rod Stewart's manager. He hit a doorman outside a hotel in San Francisco after an argument about parking a car. He punched a sound engineer in front of a room full of American journalists at the launch of Goodbye Yellow Brick Road. When we were touring in New Zealand in 1974, he threw a glass of wine in the face of the local record label promotions guy when the party they'd thrown for me ran out of whiskey. When a female reporter from a local paper tried to intervene, he punched her in the face. Later, the same night at a different party, I got into an argument with another local journalist over the earlier incident, which I hadn't actually seen happen. John came flying across the room, knocked him to the floor, and started kicking him.
0: The next morning, we were both arrested and charged with assault. I was acquitted, charged $50 costs, paid up, and got out of New Zealand as quickly as possible. I left without John, who had his appeal for bail turned down, and was eventually sentenced to 28 days in Mount Eden Prison. I flew home without him. His behaviour was completely indefensible. But it was an era in which the line between tough guy rock manager and thug was frequently blurred. Look at Peter Grant and Led Zeppelin. And as I waited in on a Saturday night for his weekly call from prison, I somehow managed to construct a version of events in my head where he was the injured party, acting nobly in my defence, aided by his claim that the female journalist had called him a poof before he hit her, as if that justified it. It wasn't until John hit me that I came to my senses. It happened the night we threw a fancy dress party at Hercules. I can't even remember what the argument was about, probably the latest episode in John's catalogue of cheating. But it started before the guests even got there and became more and more heated. There was shouting, doors were slammed, and a beautiful Art Deco mirror that Charlie Watts from the Rolling Stones had given us got smashed. Then John dragged me into the bathroom and punched me in the face, hard. I reeled backwards. I was so shocked I didn't retaliate. He stormed out, and I looked in the bathroom mirror. My nose was bleeding and my face was cut. I cleaned myself up and the party went ahead as if nothing had happened. Everyone had a great time. Derf turned up in drag. Tony King arrived completely covered in gold paint like Shirley Eaton in Goldfinger. But something had happened, and to me, it felt like a switch had finally been flicked off. I couldn't make excuses for John's behaviour any longer. I couldn't stay with someone who hit me.
1: I really don't think John expected me to tell him it was over. Even after he moved out to a house on Montpellier Square in Knightsbridge and I asked my mum and Derf to help me find a place to live on my own, I literally didn't have time to go house hunting myself. I think he was still in love with me. I got the sense that if I'd asked him to come back, he would have been there like a shot, but I didn't want him back. I wanted him to stay as my manager, but everything else about our relationship changed. The balance of power shifted. Until then, he'd been the dominant personality, but after we broke up as a couple, I became more confident and assertive. He took on other acts as a manager, not just musicians, comedians like Billy Connolly and Barry Humphries, but our business relationship still worked because I knew how astute he was and how great his ear was for music. One morning at the offices in South Audley Street, he said he wanted to play me something by one of his new clients that was going to be a huge hit all over the world. We listened to the song and I shook my head, incredulous. "You're not actually going to release that, are you?" He frowned. "What's wrong with it?" "Well, for one thing, it's about 3 hours long. For another, it's the campiest thing I've ever heard in my life. And the title's absolutely ridiculous." John was completely unfazed. "I'm telling you now," he said, lifting the test pressing of Bohemian Rhapsody off the turntable. "This is going to be one of the biggest records of all time."
0: But if Queen's most famous song sailed over my head at first, I got Freddie Mercury straight away. From the minute I met him, I loved him. As was tradition, he got given a drag name, Melina, after Melina Mercury, the Greek actress. He was just magnificent, incredibly smart and adventurous, kind and generous and thoughtful, but outrageously funny. Oh God, if you went out clubbing with him and Tony King, they were great friends, you'd spend the whole night howling with laughter. No one was spared, not even the other members of Queen. "Have you seen the guitarist, darling? Mrs. May? Have you seen what she wears on stage? Clogs. Effing clogs. How did I end up on stage with a guitarist who wears effing clogs?" End of quote. And not Michael Jackson, who Freddie called Mahalia, a name I don't think Michael found anywhere near as hilarious as Freddie did. He had incurred Freddie's wrath by trying to interest him in his menagerie of animals, and Freddie had turned retelling the story into a tour de force performance that rivaled anything he did on stage. "Oh, darling, that dreadful llama. All the way to California to see Mrs. Jackson, and she leads me out into the garden, and there's the llama. Then she asked me to help get him back into the pen. I was wearing a white suit, and I got covered in mud, and eventually I had to shout at her, 'For F's sake, Malia, get your effing llama away from me.' Oh," he would add, shuddering for comic effect, "it was a nightmare, darling."

0: And that was Elton John with Mona Lisa's and Mad Hatters. On Vision Australia Radio, you're listening to Rhythm and News, a selection of music with readings from various music magazines. And continuing now with readings from Joan Baez and A Voice to Sing With, from page 124. Birmingham, Alabama, 1962. The next day was the first day of mass arrests. The police chief, Bull Connor, known for riding around town in a baby blue tank, was giving orders to prepare for the fire hoses, tear gas, attack dogs, and arrests. I was furious because I had to give a concert and couldn't be arrested with my brothers and sisters. I promised Manny I'd be back at the hotel in time to leave for the concert and went off with Kimmy in her movement car, me hiding my face down on the back seat, Kim on the floor, to a church where children from all over Birmingham were gathering. The church was already packed with kids marching up and down the aisles, filling the pews, clapping, singing, chanting, talking and laughing. Periodically over the din, a new group would start up the most popular tune of the day, which was simply the word freedom, sung over and over again to the tune of Amen, substituting different opening lines with Everybody Needs or All the Children Need, and even Bull Connor Needs Freedom, Freedom, Freedom, Freedom. There was one other white in the room aside from Kimmy and me, brave Barbara Deming, who did march that day, committed civil disobedience and spent time in the Birmingham jail, from where she wrote her well-known prison notes. An organiser took the microphone and told the crowd that when Bull Connor realised that all the jails in Birmingham wouldn't be enough to contain all the folks who were planning to pay him a visit, he let the word out and some rich white folks donated their tennis courts. Cheers and laughter went up all around and whispers of anticipation by some children who had never seen a tennis court.
1: I made friends with some teenage girls who laughed and talked and sang with me. When it came time for me to leave, I covered my hair with a scarf and held their hands and strutted right out the front door, jabbering and giggling past the huge policemen who were swinging their billy clubs like pendulums. The billy clubs stopped swinging and hung still as Spanish moss in a breezeless swamp as we walked past. I was as dark as the lightest of the girls and sounded pretty black when I wanted to. I guess I confused the police a little. My girlfriend Kimmy stayed in the church, promising not to get arrested, and I trudged reluctantly back to Gadsden to meet my manager, Manny, and wait for our ride to Miles College. The first thing we saw on campus was a long trail of junior high school blacks marching across the lawn singing Miles College Needs Freedom. Every glorious shade of black, they danced and clapped as they stepped, pushing each other playfully. Ironically, I was going to be singing to the most unpolitical blacks in all of Alabama. Everybody involved in the movement was in town getting arrested. Perhaps it was better that way. The amazing thing that happened had already begun as we stood on the lawn, talking with some of our hosts. As we looked around, we saw white folks arriving here and there in small groups or two at a time. They just quietly walked across the green and up to the entrance of the main building, all of which shouldn't have seemed odd, but did. Our hosts were also staring at the silent arrivals. One of them said thoughtfully, "This is the first time whites have ever stepped foot onto this campus."
0: The auditorium slowly filled to capacity. The centre section made up of whites and a few blacks, and the side sections mostly blacks. I was experiencing something more than stage fright. I was fearing for my life. There was a revolution going on all around us, and if a white businessman and his family wanted to hear me sing Fair and Tender Maidens, they had to come and sit in this boiling hot room and integrate an audience. I walked out on stage, took a bow, and fought the slamming of my heart. In the first song, there was a loud bang in the balcony. Every muscle in my body jerked, my skin went all prickly, and I thought I would simply pass out from fright. A quiet exclamation of nodding and shrugging rippled through the audience. Must have been a chair collapsing. And then my heart began slowing back to normal. I sang and talked, and no one seemed bored. Perhaps it was partly because of the electricity we could feel emanating from the centre of town, miles away, where the kids were at that very moment being arrested and filling paddy wagons, singing and praying, scared to their bones but bolstered by each other's presence and by the knowledge that they were doing right in the eyes of God. Images of the kids gave me courage, and the concert was beautiful. It ended with "We Shall Overcome," and the audience rose and held hands, swaying back and forth while they sang. The singing was soft and tentative, and many people were crying.
1: Years later, I was told by an influential Washington liberal that she had been there that day, sitting next to a noted right-wing news columnist. He explained to her that he was only there out of curiosity. But at the end, he rose with her and sang, holding her hand and weeping along with so many others. She said that that concert had an overwhelming impact on her life, and so it did on mine. The fire hoses aimed and sprayed, the dogs charged and sank their fangs through raggedy sleeves and into flesh, the billy clubs swung and struck, and Dr. King went to jail. The world watched, and all the civilized people put their thoughts, prayers, energies, sympathies, and letters with the black community, which was rapidly now, and with the great dignity of nonviolence, rising to its feet and standing tall for the first time in American history. "You see," said Dr. King, "a man can't ride your back if it's straight." On the train going to the next city, we learned that the Gadsden Motel had been bombed, but that no one had been hurt. The first time I had a serious talk with King was in 1965. Andy Young was taking me to see King in his room during a Southern Christian Leadership Conference meeting in South Carolina. We stopped outside of King's door, and my stomach knotted up as I heard King's voice raised in anger and frustration. Andy waited for a moment before knocking and slipping us both in. James Bevel and Jesse Jackson were there, hollering on about something to do with loyalty. King had a drink in his hand, and his eyes were glistening with tears. He was going on about how he couldn't take the pressure anymore, that he just wanted to go back to Memphis and preach in his little church, and he was tired of being a leader. He let a tear roll down his cheek and slither to a halt on that powerful jawbone. A woman who worked with King was crying over the sink in the bathroom. I went in and hugged her, not caring whether or not she wanted to explain anything, only wanting to be of some use and comfort.
0: Perhaps I was shocked at first that our great leader would get drunk and curse and weep and talk crazy, and I suspected, attaching rumours I'd heard to the scene in the hotel room, have girlfriends. But I was more relieved than shocked to be a witness to his human frailties. I knew that he would be criticised for his weaknesses, and I knew also that it was inhuman to expect more from him than he could do or be, or that he was already giving. Maybe someday I would be in a similar position. I wanted understanding and forgiveness in advance. King was smiling but sheepish when we met the next day. "Well," he began, "now that you know, I'm not a saint, and I'm not the Virgin Mary," I said. "What a relief."

0: and that was Blowin' in the Wind by Joan Baez. The evening before the planning breakfast in Granada, which King had slept through, I had been invited to go with James Bevel, a maniacal and wonderful and lesser-known preacher and aide to King, Jesse Jackson, Andy Young and Hosea Williams, to pick King up at the airport. I tried not to show my giddy delight at the fact that I would finally be with him, behind the scenes, hearing the planning and in talk of the leadership. I huddled by the window of the movement rent-a-car, looking out at the lush evergreens dripping with moss and the undergrowth creeping up to meet the branches. "Gosh, it's beautiful down here," I ventured. They all started to laugh. I felt like an ass, but they all went into such gales of laughter that I had to laugh with them.
1: Bevel started telling survival stories about how he did the Sambo. He said one time he was driving down this very road and in the rearview mirror he saw a police car pull out to follow him. He got nervous and sped up and so, of course, did the police. So he floored it and took off in some wild fantasy that the junk heap he was driving could outdistance a sheriff's car. Naturally, the police caught up after a brief chase, lights flashing and sirens screaming, and pulled Bevel over. Bevel jumped out of the car and ran up to the policeman, twisting his hat in his hands and doing what he called the Sambo. "Oh, Lord," he started in, "sure am glad to see you, de police. I thought there was some kids chasing me and I done got so scared I took off. Lord Almighty, just when I thought I was done for, I see your lights flashing and I thank you so much for saving my life." My eyes must have been half out of my head listening to Bevel and watching everyone howl with laughter, even though they'd heard the story 100 times. We quieted down as we pulled into the airport. Travelling mixed was risky anywhere in the South, and picking up Dr. King was even riskier, even though the FBI was supposed to secure his safety. I never knew how I really felt about the FBI. In a way, I was glad they were there, because they were paid to keep us from being lynched by the Ku Klux Klan. On the other hand, many of them were just regular Southern folks who couldn't stand us either and would be happy for any accident that might befall us outside of their jurisdiction.
0: King's plane landed, and after he'd got past the folks in the airport, we bundled him into the car and headed off. To my utter surprise, no serious matter was discussed all the way back to town. The jokes started up again, and King had brought some fresh ones from the last stop. They were mostly about blacks, and though I tried not to approve, everyone was having such a wonderful time, laughing with each new joke, till they had to get out their handkerchiefs, that I abandoned myself to the merry, highly imprudent entertainment until the next event, which was food. King loved to eat. Walking into the tiny soul food restaurant with him was like walking in with God. Every face in the room was transformed. He smiled at everyone, and they nodded and smiled back reverently. Some of them came up to shake his hand, and others couldn't stop thanking him, and still others just shook their heads in quiet amazement and brushed tears away. King ate with unrestrained gusto. I think I ordered just what he did, and apple pie and ice cream for dessert. The next day, we would walk to school with a line of black elementary students who, up till now, had been refused admission to an all-white school. King would rally everyone in the church and talk about how all folks were equal in the eyes of God and how we must love our white brothers and sisters and understand that some of them were sick in their minds. It would be a scary little walk, but I would be right next to King and quite happy to die there.

And that completes our program, Rhythm and News. I'm Pam Green, and reading with me today was Andrew Richards. I was your panel operator and Andrew was your editor. This program is produced in our Adelaide studios and can be heard regularly at this time here on Vision Australia Radio, VA Radio on digital, and online at varadio.org.

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1: An Israeli volunteer waits in his car to meet Palestinian patients crossing over to Israel. 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

Hello, welcome to this week's edition of Green Advocate. Natalie Shea is my name, coming to you from the studios of 2RPH in Sydney. In this week's show, burning waste to make energy, is that actually renewable? Should it count as clean energy? We have an article on that subject that I'll come to a little later in the program, starting though with a piece from Renew magazine, reading from issue 175, which is the April to June edition. Packaging designed to disappear. Manon Beauchamp Tardieu is the founder of Little Green Panda, an Australian sustainable packaging company focused on creating tree-free, plastic-free alternatives for the hospitality industry. We spoke with her about the journey behind the business and the products driving its growth. This article is structured as an interview, so there are the questions from Renew and the answers from Manon Beauchamp Tardieu. Renew begins with the question, "It's great to see your range of 100% home compostable products. Let's talk through each of them. But first, tell us who you are and how Little Green Panda came to be." Manon replies, "I started the business as a side hustle in my last semester of university after noticing a major gap in the market. As cafes began moving away from plastic straws, many were frustrated with the alternatives available, particularly paper straws that quickly become soggy and impractical. I became curious about whether a better solution existed and started researching new materials and manufacturing methods. What began as a side hustle, packing orders from my apartment floor and reinvesting everything back into the business, has grown into a brand now used by hundreds of cafes and hospitality venues across Australia, with tens of millions of products sold. Today, Little Green Panda focuses on turning natural and agricultural waste materials into high-performing packaging that works for businesses and the planet. We're now beginning to expand internationally as demand for better alternatives continues to grow." Renew then asks, "Most of us know how dire the plastics and disposable packaging industry is, but tell us from your perspective, how deep is the hole we've dug for ourselves?" "From my perspective, the issue with plastic and disposable packaging runs deeper than most people realise. Much of what we think is recyclable or eco-friendly still contains plastic. Coffee cups, for example, often look like paper but actually have a thin plastic lining that prevents them from breaking down properly. Globally, we produce enormous amounts of plastic each year, and a large portion of it is used for single-use packaging that's discarded within minutes. Once it enters the environment, it can take hundreds of years to break down and often turns into microplastics that end up in our oceans, soil, and even our bodies. The real problem is that the system has been designed around convenience rather than circularity. The good news is that better materials and solutions now exist. The challenge is shifting industries toward packaging that performs well for businesses while genuinely reducing environmental impact." "Tell us about your products," says Renew. "You started with the straws, right? What are they made of? How do they break down? And importantly, how do they hold firm after a couple of sips?" Manon replies, "Yes, we actually started with straws. At the time, many cafes were switching away from plastic, but the alternatives available weren't great. Paper straws would go soggy after a few sips, and customers weren't happy. So we set out to design something that performed better. Our straws are made from plant-based fibres, primarily sugarcane, which is an agricultural product that would otherwise get dumped into the ocean. Instead of cutting down trees, we repurpose these natural fibres
to create a strong, durable material that mimics the feeling of plastic. One of the biggest differences is performance. Our straws are designed to stay firm in drinks for 24 hours rather than minutes. So they work well for everything from iced coffees to cocktails. At the end of their life, they are home compostable and designed to disappear like a piece of fruit within 12 weeks. The tree-free and home compostable cup is awesome to see on the market, says Renew. Love the coffee ground lids and no plastic lining. Tell us about them. Manon replies, our cups are made from plant puree rather than virgin trees and use our technology to waterproof the fibres themselves, creating a natural barrier instead of relying on hidden plastic linings. This means the cups perform just as well for hot drinks while remaining completely plastic lining free. At the end of their life, they're designed to break down naturally in a home compost environment. One of the things people love most is the flexibility in disposal. They can go into general waste, recycling, or green bins, making it much easier for both businesses and consumers to do the right thing. And the cutlery range, asks Renew. Again, you've used coffee grounds? How do they go in the home compost bin? And for those who don't have home compost, what could they do? And did we read right? You can put them in the dishwasher? Yes, our cutlery range is made using repurposed coffee grounds, collected from cafes and blended with natural plant-based materials. Every year, enormous amounts of coffee waste are generated, so we wanted to find a way to give that material a second life by turning it into something practical for the hospitality industry. The cutlery is designed to be durable enough for everyday use, but will naturally break down in a home compost environment over time, similar to other organic materials. For people who don't have a home compost bin, it can still be placed in general waste where it will break down far more naturally than traditional plastic cutlery. And yes, it's also dishwasher safe, which means it can be reused up to 100 times before composting if people choose to do so. We've also been developing coffee ground lids, which are made using repurposed coffee waste. It's a great example of circular design, taking something that would normally be thrown away and turning it into a functional product for the coffee industry. Where do you source the materials for the products, asks Renew, and where do you make them? Manon replies, we source our materials from natural agricultural byproducts, such as sugarcane pulp, left over from extracting sugar, many of which come from small-scale farmers. What would normally be considered waste becomes a valuable resource, helping create an additional source of income for farming communities while reducing unnecessary waste. Because the technology behind our products is still relatively new and quite innovative, we work with a small number of carefully selected manufacturing partners who specialise in these materials. We collaborate closely with them to ensure the products meet the performance standards required by the hospitality industry while staying true to our sustainability goals. What else should we know about your products? Asks Renew. Where can we purchase them? One of the things people often don't realise, replies Manon, is that our products are designed to perform just as well as traditional options while being made from natural materials. Sustainability shouldn't mean compromising on quality, especially for businesses in hospitality. You'll most commonly come across Little Green Panda products in cafes and restaurants across Australia. Last year, we also launched a retail range to make our products more accessible for people to use at home. That range is beginning to roll out into independent supermarkets this year, which is super exciting.
If you're curious to try them yourself, you can also purchase the products directly through our website. Curious, says Renew, why the name Little Green Panda? Love this question, replies Manon. The name Little Green Panda actually goes back to the very early days of the business. When I first started, I was selling reusable bamboo straws online through Amazon and Instagram. It was a very small side project at the time. Then when plastic bands started being introduced, cafes suddenly began reaching out asking if they could use my bamboo straws as an alternative. That's when I realised there was a much bigger opportunity to create better sustainable options for the hospitality industry. From there, the business evolved into developing our own range of packaging products and eventually grew into what Little Green Panda is today. Everything happened so quickly that the name simply stuck, and people seem to really like it. It's funny to think that something as small as selling bamboo straws online is what ultimately led to this moment. And that was an article from Renew magazine, Packaging Designed to Disappear. And Renew was speaking with Manon Beauchamp-Tardieu, who is the founder of Little Green Panda, an Australian sustainable packaging company focused on creating tree-free, plastic-free alternatives for the hospitality industry.

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My name is Natalie Shea. Reading for you next, an article from the Sydney Morning Herald, sourced online at smh.com.au and published there on the 16th of July. The article is called It's Dirty, Stoush Over Whether Burning Waste for Energy is Renewable. The writer is Caitlin Fitzsimmons. A heated dispute has erupted in the renewable energy sector over whether generating electricity from incinerating waste should count as clean energy, with one of the peak bodies slamming it as dirty and deceptive. The Smart Energy Council will on Thursday release a report titled Waste to Energy in Australia, Energy Solution or Problem, which concludes that the technology is not renewable, not clean, and has high emissions. Smart Energy Council Chief Executive David McElray said it was unfair that waste-to-energy projects were receiving funding intended to promote truly renewable technologies such as solar and wind. It's dirty energy. It's the next dirtiest after coal. And that's when they actually know what they're burning, and often they don't, McElray said. It's bad for climate change, bad for the environment, and should not be described as renewable. McElray said the facilities made most of their money from gate fees rather than electricity generation, which proved it was waste washing or waste disposal dressed up as an energy source. The first operational waste-to-energy plant, purpose-built to take municipal waste as well as commercial and industrial waste, was Kwinana Energy Recovery in Perth, which opened last year. The project received funding from the Australian Renewable Energy Agency, ARENA, and the Clean Energy Finance Corporation, or CEFC. Gail Sloan, Chief Executive of the Waste Management and Resource Recovery Association of Australia, which represents the waste and recycling sector, said she was pretty horrified by a very poor report that used outdated information and ignored evidence from the New South Wales Chief Scientist, who told a recent state government inquiry that generating energy for non-recyclable waste was preferable to landfill, subject to strict oversight. We advocate that energy from waste is higher on the hierarchy than landfill, and we should be capturing the energy from that rather than creating the methane by putting it in landfill, Sloan said. Waste to energy, or energy from waste, plants have been used in Europe for more than a century. Australia has a number of facilities that use industrial or agricultural waste, such as sugar processing or paper mills, but there is a fresh push to use municipal waste because of the growing pressure on landfill. An ARENA spokesperson said, in assessing whether a waste-to-energy project was renewable, biomass fuel, such as forestry, agricultural and food byproducts, was generally treated differently to mixed waste streams that contain significant amounts of fossil fuel-derived materials such as plastics. The agency confirmed it had supported both biomass and waste-to-energy projects, including Kwinana, based on their merits. The CEFC declined to comment. The report, commissioned by the Smart Energy Council, lists 15 waste-to-energy facilities in the pipeline around Australia. There are two in New South Wales, one in Parkes in the Central West, and one in Tarago near Goulburn, plus another in Western Sydney that was withdrawn, and up to six in Victoria, mostly in Melbourne. Sloan said many of the Victorian proposals were at concept stage because the state has a long-standing cap on the volume of non-recyclable residual waste that can be burned for energy. The industry opposes the cap and over several years has successfully lobbied to increase it from 1 million to 2.5 million tonnes a year.
The list in the Smart Energy Council report also included some existing or proposed facilities to deal with industrial or agricultural waste, Sloan said. Waste-to-energy facilities have been hugely contentious, with community concern running hot over pollution and potential health impacts. Sloan said Australia has some of the most stringent environmental regulations for the energy source in the world. However, the report says claims that waste-to-energy is a low-emissions power source did not stack up because the emissions intensity was higher than grid average. The European Union recently said it would start charging waste-to-energy generators for the carbon dioxide they generate. While Reuters reports the proposal is opposed by the European industry, Sloan downplayed its significance, saying that including the sector in the EU's emissions trading scheme had been discussed for years. The report says the argument that incinerating rubbish for electricity avoids emissions from rotting landfill ignores the fact that landfill gas extraction can capture more than 80% of the methane generated at a tip and use it for electricity. This is done by laying pipes into and across the landfill site, like mining a gas field. Landfill gas obviously is a positive and does create energy, but landfill gas relies on organics into landfill, and we're actually taking organics out of landfill. The national target is 50% diversion of organics by 2030, Sloan said. Kwinana Energy Recovery was commissioned in 2024 and officially opened in November 2025. Jose Sorto, General Manager Mechanical and Electrical at Acciona, said the facility provided real-world operational evidence for the benefits of the technology. The facility has diverted 500,000 tonnes of waste from landfill, generated enough electricity to power around 60,000 homes, and recovered thousands of tonnes of metal for recycling, all while operating within one of the most stringent environmental regulatory frameworks in Australia and the world, Sorto said. It was up to governments how to define renewable energy, and up to ARENA and CEFC what to fund, he added. Veolia is one of the biggest waste-to-energy operators globally, with 65 facilities around the world. It is part of the Merivale Consortium in Victoria and has a well-advanced proposal to build a waste-to-energy facility at its Woodlawn site in Tarago in New South Wales. A Veolia spokesperson said energy from waste was an essential part of the circular economy, and countries with modern waste-to-energy facilities generally had higher recycling rates. Even the most advanced landfill gas capture technology did not capture all methane, a greenhouse gas at least 20 times more potent than carbon dioxide, the spokesperson said. The Clean Energy Council, another peak body for the renewables sector, declined to comment. You heard there from Caitlin Fitzsimmons, writing for the Sydney Morning Herald. The article is online at smh.com.au, and that piece published on the 16th of July is titled "It's Dirty: Stoush Over Whether Burning Waste for Energy is Renewable."

And finally, reading for you from The Guardian's online edition, theguardian.com/environment, Donna Liu has an article titled, Australian Homes Lead the World in Solar, but Businesses Are Falling Behind. And this was published online on the 9th of June. Australia's revolution in rooftop solar has left behind commercial and industrial buildings, where installations have lagged far behind homes, according to new analysis. Australia leads the world in residential solar on per capita terms, with 22 gigawatts installed as of last December. But businesses have only installed about a quarter of that, 5.6 gigawatts, despite consuming more electricity than households. A report from the Institute for Energy Economics and Financial Analysis, or IEEFA, has found. The IEFA analysis identified key barriers, including that businesses often rent their premises, making investment in long-lived assets more complex, inconsistent network tariff structures, and slow and often unpredictable grid connection processes. Its authors argued that helping businesses fill roof spaces with solar could play a major role in adding power generation as coal plants close. The commercial and industrial sector must play a far larger role in accelerating Australia's energy transition if the country is to meet its renewable energy targets, the report's authors wrote. Commercial and industrial solar can be deployed faster than utility-scale alternatives because it generally doesn't require extensive planning and environmental approval processes, nor new transmission build that can add several years to the rollout of utility-scale power projects, the report found. The analysis defined commercial and industrial solar as non-residential, non-utility energy users, such as manufacturers, retailers, farms, hospitals, and schools. Co-author Johanna Bowyer, lead Australian electricity analyst at IEFA, said the power generating capacity installed on household roofs in Australia was roughly equal to that of the coal plants in our grids. However, we have not seen the same scale of action within Australia's commercial and industrial buildings, even though they consume substantially more electricity than the household sector. The forecast capacity of the sector was between 17 and 31 gigawatts by 2050. Storage deployment is well behind households, though demand is increasing quickly, the report noted. The technical rooftop potential could be higher than that, Bowyer said. If you also include agricultural areas, it could be above 80 gigawatts of technical potential. Commercial loads in the national electricity market were higher in the middle of the day, the report noted. The middle of the day is usually when businesses are operating, and that is very well suited to the solar profile. Tenants might want upgrades because that will reduce their energy bills, but the landlord is the final decision maker, Bowyer said, adding that business owners may not have confidence that their lease is going to be long enough for the upgrades to be paid back. The report also suggested business premises are the missing middle because systems are typically too large for residential incentives, such as the Cheaper Home Batteries program, but too small for the utility-scale capacity investment scheme. We've recommended that governments look at incentive schemes that can support this missing middle, Bowyer said, suggesting as an example an increase to the instant asset write-off for systems and batteries over a certain size. The report also recommends the review and standardisation of network tariffs and reform of the economic regulation of distribution services. In Victoria, the opposition has proposed creating urban solar parks to encourage solar and battery installations on commercial and industrial rooftops in Greater Melbourne, arguing it would reduce the need for additional transmission lines. There are thousands of hectares of roof space on warehouses, factories, buildings in urban areas where we can be putting up solar farms with battery power and using the energy closer to where it's stored,
the state Nationals leader Danny O'Brien said last month. But experts have said increasing rooftop solar was not a viable replacement for building transmission lines. Victoria's already got pretty good incentives for commercial and industrial solar, Bowyer said. I was reading there for you from The Guardian's online edition. The website is theguardian.com/environment. And that article was by Donna Liu, that's Liu spelt L-U, and it was published online on the 9th of June. And the title, Australian Homes Lead the World in Solar, but Businesses are Falling Behind. And that is this week's edition of Green Advocate. I'm Natalie Shea. My pleasure as ever to present this program for you. I hope you have enjoyed this week's edition. I will be back at the same time next week with another dose. I hope you can join me again then. Bye for now. I hope you have a great week.

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Welcome to The Green Guide, readings from The Age supplement that is dedicated to covering the latest in television and streaming. I'm Andrew Madder, and the articles you'll be hearing today are from the Thursday, July the 23rd edition of The Green Guide. The first article today is on page 2, reported by Carl Quinn, titled, "It Demands Patience, But This Is the Best Show You've Never Heard Of." It's number one on Apple TV, but ask around and most people don't even know Silo exists. Their loss. It's taken its sweet time to get there, but I reckon Silo, now in its third season, is a serious contender for best sci-fi show on TV. At any rate, it's almost certainly the best show you've never heard of. That's at least partially because it's on Apple TV, which in the Australian market remains a minnow. If it were on Netflix, we'd all be talking about it. Except I suspect Netflix would never commission a show like this. A sci-fi suspense thriller in which the mystery is existential, it is expensive, ambitious, niche, achingly slow, and all the more delicious for it. It also boasts some of the best production design I have ever seen, though the fact a good deal of it is shot in murky half-light means you often have to squint to make out the detail. That might make it hard to love for some viewers, but if you can dwell in the depths a little, the rewards are enormous. What's it all about? Silo is set a long way into a post-apocalyptic future, inside a self-sustaining vertical city that's been bored 144 stories into the earth. At first, we're led to believe it's 140 years after an uprising of some sort, though whether that marks the start of Silo life or merely a rupture, it is unclear. Later, we learn the Silo has been inhabited for at least 352 years. Later still, we learn the Silo has the capacity to support life for around 500 years. It's a mystery how far along that timeline we are, but given the sense of impending doom that surrounds everything, you'd go all in on a minute to midnight. As the leaders of this 10,000-strong community intone at various points, we don't know who built this structure or when or why. We only know that going outside, as miscreants are sometimes forced to do, in a ritual known as cleaning, is a death sentence. It's called a cleaning because that's what the expelled are asked to do. To wipe the smudge off the lens of the video camera above the exit hatch so that everyone inside can see just how unsuited to life the outside world remains. Yes, it's a mode of control, but it's also a key to the survival of this remnant civilization. Most people sent out to clean vow they won't do it. They are genuinely evicted, after all, for being in some way oppositional to the rules of the Silo. But once they're out there, something changes. They do clean, because they want everyone to see what they have seen, which is not the same as the image from inside. Okay, but what it's really about? Hugh Howey, who wrote the trilogy of novels on which the series is based, Wool, Shift and Dust, has said the huge communal screen was his initial inspiration. I just wanted people trapped in a world where they only had one view of the outside, and that was through a screen, and the screen was telling them bad news every single day of their lives. What did that do to their psyche? He told an interviewer on the eve of season 2. Because I felt like that's what my TV, my laptop, my phone, my computer were doing. Our screens were telling us mostly bad news. This can't be good for us. The first novel was published in 2011, before AI and deepfake technology began to erode our faith in the image as vessel of the real. Imagine how glum Silo might be if Howie were to start writing the books now. The image on the screen in Silo is both threat and promise. Break the strict rules of the community and you will be banished to a desolate wilderness and near instant death. Conform and you will live in safety, albeit one that is tightly controlled. It's a devil's bargain not unlike that which real people around the world seem increasingly willing to make. The world of Silo is a lot like that of Bong Joon-ho's Snowpiercer 2013, only here the class system is organised vertically rather than horizontally, in a tower rather than on a train. At the base are the miners, the mechanics, the cleaners. In the mid-tiers are other workers, the security staff and their families. At the top are the administrators, the mayor and judiciary, and IT.
what to expect each season. Mild spoilers below. Season 1 was all about the world building, establishing our characters and the limits of their knowledge. Ignorance really is the glue that binds this society. It also posed plenty of questions that remained largely unanswered by the end of its 10 episodes. Season 2 found our heroine, Juliet Nichols, Swedish actor Rebecca Ferguson, who is also a producer, going outside and not only surviving but discovering there's a whole other silo out there. But rather than answering the mysteries, the who, the when, the why, it only served to extend and deepen them. In Season 3, we finally have some answers. Juliet is a lowly mechanic when we first meet her. We see her for the first time at the end of the pilot episode, silhouetted against a flaming generator, wearing dungarees and a grubby singlet, wielding an oversized wrench. She looks marvellous, like the female hero of some pride-stirring piece of Soviet-era socialist realism. She's smart, inventive, morally upstanding, and inevitably an inspiration to her fellow workers and a thorn in the side of the ruling class, especially Bernard, Tim Robbins, the shadowy head of IT and later mayor. Of course, she has to be evicted, and of course, she has to return, with information that changes everything, but potentially spells disaster. Trouble is, she can't remember what that information is. If what people are told is a major focus in Silo, so is what they remember. In a sense, both are versions of knowledge, and knowledge is power. Power can free and it can destroy. In Season 3, the revelations come mostly via a parallel storyline set in the before times. Congressman and engineer Daniel Keane, Australian actor Ashley Zuckerman, introduced right at the end of Season 2, starts digging into a failed military mission in Iran that almost had his pilot sister killed. He's aided by an investigative journalist, Jessica Henwick. The plot weaves in AI, nanotechnology, a conspiracy of government and tech billionaires, and a whole lot more. It's complicated and murky and unravels slowly, as is the way with this show, but it's utterly compelling. I'll say no more, because the joy of Silo is the slow reveal, and with one more season to come, I can't wait to be drip-fed the resolution. Yes, it demands patience, but my goodness, it rewards it too. Silo is on Apple TV. And that was It Demands Patience, but this is the best show you've never heard of, reported by Carl Quinn on page 2. The cover story this week is on page 4 and 5, entitled We Love These Characters, But Everything's Got to End. As he wraps up Colin from Accounts, Patrick Brammel reveals why now is the right time to say goodbye, reports Louise Rugendijk. It's mid-April, and director Trent O'Donnell is on his lunch break from filming Season 3 of Colin from Accounts at Sydney's Centennial Park with the show's stars and creators, Patrick Brammel and Harriet Dyer. What embarrassing Patty stories do we have, he wonders. There was that time Brammel was called blandly handsome by the New York Times. Wildly accurate, says O'Donnell. Or that time Brammel was mistaken for fellow actor Brendan Carl. Happens all the time, says O'Donnell. But his favourite? That time Brammel was mistaken for Dyer's dad. Patty and Harry got off a plane at LAX. At the luggage carousel, Patrick went to the bathroom, and someone came up to Harriet and said, Was your dad on ABC drama Glitch? And Harriet said, Yeah, he was. And they said, I love that show, he's so good. And Harriet said, Thanks, I'll let him know. O'Donnell, who has worked with Brammel ever since he first directed him in A Moody Christmas in 2012, chuckles away before deciding to say something nice. I'd be the first one to say terrible things about him, but he's been pretty good. He's still just someone who thinks in comedy all the time. He's a very fun person to be around. He's exactly how you would imagine him to be 99% of the time. Fast forward 3 months, and Brammel is sitting at a cafe early one morning in Moore Park. He correctly judges I have yet to eat breakfast, after a hectic morning that also included discovering we had no bread in the house for my daughter's lunch. I'm a terrible prepper as well, he says. Harry's like, write it down. She sent me a message as I was walking here this morning, and she said, The hot plate was on, but I still love you anyway. And I said,
Thank you for not letting the hot plate come between us. He and Dyer are deep in the edit for the third and final season of their hit comedy, as well as juggling the care of their two young daughters, 4-year-old Joni and 18-month-old Mabel. For the record, Bramall, 50, does not look like he could be Dyer's dad. "Look, there's light at the end of the tunnel," he says. "It's very close to the end. We've been in that room for about 10 weeks, and we slowly go insane. We spend all day together in a dark room watching ourselves, which is not as fun as you might think, i.e. not really at all, and you go home together and parent the kids and then sleep next to each other. We are joined at the hip." The pair have been married for 5 years and have been working on Column from Accounts for roughly the same length of time. That they decided to call time on the award-winning hit after 3 seasons is no great surprise. Disappointing, sure, but the decision is deeply pragmatic. "We've got 2 kids under 5, so we can't keep doing this," he says. "Everybody wants us to keep doing more, and we'll be sad because we love it. We love these characters. We love this world. All the ensemble characters and actors. But everything's got to end. So let's end it." Much like the first 2 seasons, season 3 is note perfect. Funny, awkward, emotional, and deeply authentic. There are not many shows that have the audacity to start with a nipple flash and a disabled dog, and then have you sobbing by the end of season 2 over the death of a parent, while John Williamson's True Blue plays in the background. "We never imagined a season 2 or season 3 when we wrote season 1, says Bramall. "We put it all out there and we finished it the way we did, and it went well, obviously, and so we thought, what do we want to do? I guess that's why we left season 2 on a cliffhanger. We arrogantly assumed people wouldn't want more if we didn't screw up season 2, and we didn't. But I think it's a really satisfying ending. I mean, Harry kept pitching an idea where I get killed. Actually, no, didn't get killed, just died, which was actually a pretty good idea, but it was just a bit too sad. We know people's relationship with this show is genuinely as a joyful place, and we thought, yeah, we'd like to pull the rug, but I think that it'd be too much of a rug pull if we had Gordon die, so we didn't do that. But the end, it's something we just felt like was a really nice moment thematically as well, tied to that first moment of season 1. The third and final season picks up in the aftermath of Gordon's doomed proposal to Ashley. Without giving too much away, things have not gone well for the pair since we last saw them, Gordon on bent knee, Ashley begging him to stand up. And then we pick up from where they are, and it becomes clear that the fallout from that, and what they had to overcome through that, he says, and some of the first few episodes is about going over the detail of exactly what happened and beyond that moment, and what comes next. As for Bramall, what comes next is the big question too. He has been that guy on TV for 22 years, ever since he picked up his first role in Nine's dramedy, The Alice. Since then, he's been a jerky older brother, a moody Christmas, a good cop, Glitch, a comedy cop, No Activity, the love interest, Offspring, a stuck-up husband, Upper Middle Bogan, and an older brother who uses conditioner, Uncle Rad, in Bluey. He is, in short, a fixture. "I was thinking about that the other day," he says, "and I think it was TV Week that did a Patrick Bramall through the years on Instagram, and I was like, thanks for the in memoriam, but I never thought of myself as a fixture. But I am undoubtedly, undeniably. That blows my mind that people might see me in that way, or people might see me as a celebrity, because I grew up thinking about famous people, and I'm not that. To some people, yeah, but not to everyone. I just mainly feel lucky, honestly, like really, truly fortunate. Obviously, I've done stuff right, but there's been dumb luck involved, definitely, because I came up with a lot of people who are very talented, who haven't been able to string it together in the same way. It's very hard in this country to do it, and so I've definitely had luck." There is no doubt that Column from Accounts has changed both Bramall and Dyer's lives personally and professionally. Apart from picking up a bunch of Logie and Actor Awards here, they have secured rave reviews in the US and the UK, stole the show while presenting the BAFTA Awards in London, while Dyer won Most Outstanding Performance in a Comedy Series at New York's Gotham TV Awards in 2024, where the show also won Breakthrough Comedy Series. They have also both booked follow-up jobs.
Dyer starred in the now-cancelled US comedy DMV, while Bramall starred in The Devil Wears Prada 2 earlier this year, and will soon be seen in Apple TV's thriller Last Scene, in which he stars opposite his doppelganger, Carl. "I was sitting in this emotional kind of river for 100 days, says Bramall, who filmed the series over 100 days in Melbourne and Victoria's High Country. I had to leave Harriet with Mabel in LA when she was 12 days old and come back here. It was a crazy time to be doing a full drama about being a father missing his daughter." The Devil Wears Prada 2, meanwhile, was an altogether different experience. Bramall was cast as Anne Hathaway's unproblematic heartthrob, a big break in a big movie, but once the film was released, the hecklers piled on. "He's Australian, he's tedious, and apparently Anne Hathaway's dazzlingly chic editor extraordinaire is in love with him," one report opined. Peter from the long-awaited new sequel is the film's most egregious plot hole. Ouch. Bramall shrugs it off. "It was a really positive experience, and to be a part of that huge thing, it was amazing," he says. "And when I saw the final cut, I was happy with my performance. I just didn't want to break the movie. And the support, overwhelmingly, particularly in Australia, has been really positive. People go, yeah, that's our Paddy, and I love that. I think the criticism is valid, which is like, why does she need to have a boyfriend? There were cuts made to scenes and some scenes that didn't make it in at all. And I mean, I'm a showrunner. I understand you've got to cut stuff, and you've got to service the main characters and the main story. You can't please everybody, so that's fine. I totally, totally get it, and that's as it should be, honestly." The pair hopes to move back to Australia to build a creative hub with long-standing friends and colleagues, and Bramall is keen to play pretendies as long as someone will have him. "At first for me, it was about being in the spotlight, getting attention, showing off is a huge part of it. Now it's really more about the pretend, but you're looking for an emotional truth, and I'm doing that as a writer as well. I get to inhabit all these different voices, and I love that. And it pulls on different threads and different strings of levels of empathy and compassion, which is so good." Colin from Accounts is on Monday on Binge. And that was We Love These Characters, But Everything's Got to End, the cover story reported by Louise Rugendyke on page 4 and 5. On page 9, Lenny Ann Lowe reviews New Zealand Spy, ABC, Wednesdays, 9 p.m, and ABC iView. Lovers of endearingly mild-mannered New Zealanders being polite, careful, and deadpan in risky, high-stakes circumstances rejoice. New Zealand Spy is a six-part comedy series from New Zealand comedian, writer, and musician Paul Williams, Taskmaster New Zealand, whose love of James Bond and Alfred Hitchcock films has engendered a deeply dry-witted retake on classic spy films. Kicking off with the panache and adventure of any Bond movie, we meet Williams's spy protagonist, Michael Brown, spy name Michael Riviera, pieced skiing in a pearly white snowsuit down a vast Queenstown slope, chased by an Australian spy agency guard. Brown is eventually trapped and his identity requested at gunpoint. Does he answer, Riviera, Michael Riviera? No. What follows is an awkward silence as he tries to remember his undercover alias. A squabble ensues. The guard is perplexed and infuriated, but we flash back to how Riviera became a spy a few weeks previously. A brown-suited Brett McKenzie, Flight of the Conchords, appears with Boss on his head desk. As head of New Zealand's Secret Service, he reveals the result of Brown's application to be a spy. Boss, I've got good news, Michael. There are 5 spots and only 3 applicants. So you're in. Brown, yes, thank you, sir. You won't regret this. Boss, yeah, I know. There's only 3 applicants, so I can't regret it. It's out of my hands. Training begins with 2 other spy recruits. No-nonsense, highly competent Sue Nightingale, Rose Matifio, an impatient bully, Michael Anderson, Joe Thomas, the in-betweeners, before beginning the first assignment, which is uncovering an Australian Secret Intelligence Services assassination plot against India's Foreign Minister on New Zealand soil. New Zealand Spy, a perfect tell-all title, is led by Williams's performance. Sharp-suited and ever-earnest, he can run with the cheetah-like energy of Daniel Craig in a jam,
but can't remember his cover name, is overwhelmed by sexual tension, and keeps ending up in hospital. He does evade baddies and crack clues, but is charmingly unhurried and almost dim-witted. "Tastes like an angel," he says after the seductive Misty Atwood, Claudia O'Doherty, Our Flag Means Death, kisses him. Atwood: "An angel." Brown: "Who is that?" Misty: "No, an angel." Brown: "I still don't know who that is." The cinematography is magnificent, with beautifully framed interiors and locations. Scenes in Marlborough, Queenstown, Bay of Islands are titled on screen with majestic fanfare. It's packed with comic stars, from Matafeo and Mackenzie to Sam Campbell, Guy Montgomery's Guy Spellingbee, Andy Lee, The Hundred with Andy Lee, and Tim Key, The Paper, all kitted up in fab suits, rumpled trench coats, and wide-collared 70s dresses, at glamorous parties, secret train assignations, spy hangouts, and after-dark meetings beneath enormous oak trees. It's a field day for classic film devotees detecting scene tributes. Brown tries to escape his hospital room by climbing out the window, and later is sprayed with chemicals from an overhead plane as he runs through a vineyard, both well-executed nods to Cary Grant in North by Northwest. One of my favourite themes is Matafeo's irrepressible Nightingale, the only female spy, increasingly infuriated at her relegation to lesser jobs, waiting in the car, cooking in the kitchen, being a waiter, while the men get the exciting work. Give her the lead. It's worth noting that New Zealand Spy is a slow burn. Early on, I wondered if the pace lagged, but after four episodes and the character's evolution, I was hooked. And that was Lenny Ann Lowe's review of New Zealand Spy on page 9. On page 8, Ben Pobjay reviews Your Week on TV, free to air, in the next week. Monday, July 27, Bates Motel, 7+. If your main experience of Freddie Highmore has been in the soft, treacly predictability of The Good Doctor, then you really should check out his much better and darker work in Bates Motel, which is that very rare thing, a TV show prequel to a classic film that is actually bloody good, the word bloody used advisedly. Highmore plays the young Norman Bates and Vera Farmiga as his mother Norma, the pair who move into and try to make a go of running the titular establishment. If you've not seen Psycho, this is a mild spoiler, but things do not go well. Eventually, in the final season, the show catches up to the movie, but before that, there are four seasons of some seriously messed up psychological horror, delightful in its grim brutality and absolutely gripping for the masterful performances of Highmore and Farmiga in particular. The series begins with a horrific crime, and everything spirals from there. Murder and mayhem forever looming large, savage secrets threatening to burst free at any moment, and the fragile psyches of both mother and son inching towards breaking point with every fresh twist.

This show is a good way to prepare yourself for that moment, although if you don't watch it, you might not understand the question in the first place. Basically, the deal is this. Two somewhat intrusive men, interior designer Neil Whittaker and real estate guru Andrew Winter, visit a couple who are going through agonies of indecision about what to do with their house and offer them a fiendish choice. Would you like to fix your place up and keep living in it, or would you rather whack it on the market and move to pastures new? It's a premise that could easily seem a little dull were it not for that most distinctive Australian characteristics, an obsession with all things property. So, in the inner west Sydney suburb of Russell Lee, Andrew and Neil find Brad and Mel, whose house, like Homer Simpson, has numerous horrible problems. Neil thinks he can fix it. Andrew reckons he can find them something better. Brad and Mel don't really know, but they think it's awesome they're on the telly. In the end, they will love it or list it. You'll have to watch to find out if you think that's a commitment worth making. And on Wednesday, July 29, Awake on 7+. This brilliantly clever procedural drama fantasy series did not find an audience when it first came out, but hopefully in its second streaming life, it'll get its just desserts. Jason Isaacs, an infinitely watchable slab of thespian gorgeousness, if there ever was one, plays Detective Michael Britton of the LAPD, who in the first episode gets into a serious car accident with his wife and son. From this point, Michael's life splits into two parallel realities, the red and the green. In one reality, his wife was killed in the accident, in the other, his son. Which life is the real one, or whether either is unknown to our hero, as he tries to figure out what the hell is going on. In each reality, he sees a different therapist, both of whom are insistent that this is real life, and the other a hallucination. As the two timelines diverge further, Britton discovers that the bifurcation has certain advantages. Things he learns in one reality become of assistance to him in cracking cases in the other. It is ingenious stuff, intelligent, compelling, and quite addictive once the mystery catches hold of you. It's just a pity there's not more of it available to sink into. And that was Ben Popjay's review of some of the shows free to air in the following week on page 8. Thank you for listening to Readings from the Green Guide. We'll be back next week with the latest readings from this supplement from The Age that is dedicated to television and streaming. Until then, please take care, and for more details on what's coming up on Vision Australia Radio, visit varadio.org.

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0: G'day and welcome to Happy Pants, a show especially for kids and especially for you. My name is Geraldine.
1: And my name is Maddie.
0: And together we're your Happy Pants team for today. Are you wearing your Happy Pants? We are. And today mine are pink, like the taste of watermelon, and they're super snuggly and warm.
1: Mine are snuggly and warm too, and they are just what I need on this early winter morning. The colour is creamy chocolate brown, and this kind of brown makes me think of hot cocoa with lots of creamy froth on top. The kind of froth that leaves a fluffy moustache on my top lip, and I have to lick it off.
0: Well, let's check and see what Happy Pants head office has tucked into our pockets. Well, there's sure to be clues hidden there.
1: Good idea. We can find the clues and then fit them together and work out what we are supposed to talk about today.
0: Well, my first pocket has a pretty little blue strap done up with a little buckle and a beautiful little silver bell hanging from the middle of the strap.
1: The first thing out of my pocket is a ball. No, two balls joined together with a short, fat tube. It rattles when I shake it. I think there's something inside.
0: Oh, sounds interesting. My second pocket has several things in it. First, there's this sort of stand thing, and then there's a wheel. It's a funny looking wheel, though. There are stairs all around the inside of it. Oh, and a bar and four thin bolts with nuts on the end.
1: My last pocket has a toy mouse in it. Ah!
0: What's the matter, Maddie?
1: That gave me a fright when I squeezed the mouse. It squeaked and wiggled. It felt alive.
0: Oh, these clues must fit together somehow. There was that small collar with a bell. Then you had that ball thing that rattled. Oh, could I have a look at that, please, Maddie?
1: Sure. I've just noticed that there are three or four little slits in it.
0: Look, this bit screws off. Hold out your hand and let's see what it was that was rattling around in it.
1: Smells like the treats we give our new puppy. What are they doing in a ball with slits in it?
0: Well, I'm sure we'll work it out. The next thing was that stand that came with a wheel and a bar. Aha! The bar goes through the hole in the centre of the wheel, and the wheel slides into the frame, and the square ends of the bar fit through these square bits on the frame. If we screw those bolts in and put nuts on the end of the bolts, it all fits together. The frame holds the wheel off the ground, and the bar lets the wheel turn round and round.
1: The last clue was that toy mouse that wiggled and squeaked. Let's have some wake-up music to get our brains ticking over. This is great music to march to, but I think I'd like to sit right where I am so I can clap the rhythm and tap my feet at the same time. It's fun to keep in time with this kind of music.

0: Maddie, have you worked out the clues yet?
1: I think so. The first one, the collar with the little bell, was a cat collar. That ball thing that unscrewed in the middle was full of liver treats. If a pup or a dog was playing with it, sometimes a liver treat would slip out of one of those slits.
0: Aha! The pup has to chase the ball around if it wants a treat. That encourages him to exercise and stops him from getting bored if he's home alone. Clever!
1: That wheel thing is for exercise too, but it is much too small for a dog. It's just about right for a mouse or a rat.
0: That frame could easily fit into a cage, and a rat or mouse needing exercise could step into the inside of the wheel, and just stepping on those stairs would make the wheel rotate. The faster the animal ran, the faster the wheel would spin, and when it stopped running, the wheel would stop too.
1: Big word alert. Rotate means to turn round and round in the same place. The last thing to think about was that squeaky mouse toy. A great plaything for a kitten.

0: I guess we'll be talking about pets then.
1: Like our friendly magpies or our echidna visitor or the willy wagtails, which keep trying to come inside with us.
0: They aren't pets, though. They've just learned that if they follow us around the garden, we stir up insects and they get a feed. Those willies want to follow us inside because to them, where we go, there are insects to be eaten. They're friendly visitors, but they don't actually live with us.
1: I guess the most common pets would be dogs and cats. We have a new puppy in our house, and she's just gorgeous. I love

0: Maddie, what sort of dog would you need if you were in the habit of being late?
1: A watchdog?
0: You got it. Cats, dogs. When most people think of pets, they usually think cat or dog because cats and dogs become companions for lots of people. Those kind of animals are like family members or close friends.
1: But there are lots of other pets. Some children have rabbits or guinea pigs.
0: And if there is enough space to have a proper cage, some people keep finches or budgies or canaries. Birds which need to have enough space in which to fly properly so they can get enough exercise to keep them healthy.
1: Sometimes a bird and a cat will be house pet friends and get along well together. But sometimes cats and birds don't get along at all. That's because cats are hunters and birds are prey.
0: There's a song about that. A little tweety bird in a cage and a big hungry cat which wants to eat it.
1: Oh, that sounds awful. Poor little tweety bird.

0: funny how that big bad Buddy Dat never managed to catch Tweety Bird. I think Tweety was much too clever for that cat.
1: My sister had a couple of budgies. They were very friendly. They often sat on my head and helped me watch television. She took them with her when she got her own flat. They still come to say hello when I visit.
0: Some people have very strange pets. In Rome, about 2,000 years ago, there was an emperor called Nero. At that time, people used to flock to the games, which were held in huge arenas. Most of those games were men fighting each other till one killed the other, but sometimes prisoners would be herded into the arena and lions or tigers let loose to kill them. The crowds loved to see this, and Nero loved it more than most. One day, there was a tigress which killed a number of prisoners. And Nero was so impressed that he adopted her, and she came to live in his palace. She became so tame that she was allowed to walk free in the palace and even joined Nero at the dinner table and shared his meal.
1: Pity she didn't have him for dinner. History tells us that Nero wasn't very nice at all. Josephine Bonaparte was a much nicer person. She lived about 200 years ago. She was the wife of Napoleon Bonaparte, the Emperor of France at the time. Josephine had lots of strange pets, an emu, some black swans, and a couple of kangaroos, all of which had been brought from Australia by French explorers. She also had a female orangutan, which she called Rosie. Rosie wore a white dress and joined Josephine for dinner each evening. She had perfect table manners and loved turnips. Rosie even slept in Josephine's bed.
0: At the same time, there was a famous English poet called Lord Byron. Byron was about to go to university in Cambridge. And he was very upset when he found out that pets were not allowed in the university rooms because he was very fond of his favourite dog and had planned to take him along. Byron was not going to be beaten by the rules. So he found the list of animals which were not allowed as pets in the universe and at last found something which was not on the list. When he moved into his rooms at Cambridge University, he brought with him a bear. Bears were not on the list, so Byron shared his room with a bear.
1: I think I'll pass on tigers, orangutans, and bears. Nice, but not for me. I'm happy with our cat Louie and our new puppy Millie. Talking of cats, what's a cat's favourite colour?
0: I didn't know cats had a favourite colour. What is it?
1: Purple.
0: Oh dear. It's my turn. Why do cats like computers?
1: Couldn't guess. Why?
0: Because they like to watch the mouse.
1: There are lots of things people can keep as pets, but what about if they live in an apartment block where no pets are allowed?
0: I suppose you could have goldfish. They don't make any noise.

0: I'd hate if I couldn't have Louie and Millie.
1: Our story today is about Herbert, who lived in an apartment where no pets were allowed. All of his friends had pets. And when his class had a bring a pet day, poor Herbert knew he'd be the only one without a pet.
0: Herbert's dad said, "I promise that you'll have a pet for the show." But when the show day came, there was still no sign of a pet. All the other kids brought their pets, and the show was about to start when Herbert's mum drove their van into the school car park. Out of the van jumped. If you want to find out what pet Herbert's dad had found for him, find a comfortable spot and get ready to listen to The Best Pet.
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3: The Best Pet by Nigel Gray. Herbert lived in an apartment where no pets were allowed. All of Herbert's friends had pets. Emily had a dog. Jing had two dogs. Jamal had a cat. And so did Zorba. Dwayne had two birds and a Herbert crab. Indigo had eight rabbits. She was only supposed to have one, but when her parents bought it, they thought it was a male. Maria had a pony. She kept it at her grandmother's place and could only ride it on weekends, but at least she had a pet. Jacob had a rat, and sometimes it sat on his head. Even Carl had a goldfish, but Herbert had no pets at all. Worst of all, his class was having a bring a pet day. "I'll be the only one without a pet," said Herbert. "Don't worry," said Herbert's dad. "You'll have a pet, I promise." Days went by. Herbert still had no pet. "What will it be?" he asked. "Oh, we'll think of something," said Dad. On Bring a Pet Day, Dad went out early. "I still don't have a pet to take," cried Herbert. "The pet parade doesn't start till 10 o'clock," said Herbert's mum. "I'll collect your pet this morning and bring it to school in the van." "What will it be?" asked Herbert. "Wait and see," said mum. At 10 o'clock, the pet parade started in the playground. At first, there was bedlam. But gradually, all the pets settled down. Everyone had a pet, except for Maria and Herbert. But Maria had a large photo, like a poster. It showed her riding her pony. Herbert had nothing. "Oh, you don't have a pet," James said. "I do," said Herbert. "Well, where is it then?" sneered James. "My mum's bringing it," said Herbert. "Oh, says you," sniggers James. Herbert kept looking at the car park. The kids paraded their pets. Maria was last, carrying her photo. Then, with a squeal of tyres, Herbert's van appeared in the car park. Herbert's mum jumped out. "Hi, Herbert," she called out. "I've bought your pet." She ran around to the back of the van and opened the doors. Out jumped a black gorilla. Herbert's mum led it on a string to the playground. Herbert was thrilled. Some of the pets were scared. Some of the kids were too. The others cheered. Herbert's mum gave the string to Herbert. Herbert began leading the gorilla around the playground. Suddenly, the gorilla broke free. It ran up to Herbert's teacher, Miss O'Brien, and gave her a big hug. Miss O'Brien screamed and the kids laughed. The gorilla lolloped to the climbing frame. It climbed up, swung one by one arm and scratched itself. The kids clapped and whistled. Then the gorilla lifted Herbert onto its shoulders and carried him around the playground. Finally, the gorilla sat quietly beside Herbert while Miss O'Brien announced the winner. Emily's poodle Princess was awarded the prize. Afterwards, the gorilla stayed with Herbert and his friends for morning break. They played cool games, and all the kids agreed that Herbert's gorilla was the best pet in the parade. Herbert put his lips to the gorilla's ears. "Thank you, Dad," he whispered.
1: That was a reading of The Best Pet, written by Nigel Gray and Shane Nagel. The reader was Rebecca.
0: Herbert's dad knew that there was no chance that the family would ever be allowed to keep a pet in their apartment. But he had a plan, and what a crazy plan it was.
1: I think Herbert's dad made a wonderful gorilla, even if he did have a zipper all the way down the back so he could get in and out of the costume. No one seemed to notice. That's what dads do. They try to make their kids happy, even if it means wearing a gorilla suit and acting like an ape.
0: So, what have we done today?
1: We found out that some very strange people kept some even stranger animals as pets.
0: We had a story about a gorilla which wasn't really a gorilla at all. Just a dad finding a crazy solution to a pet problem.
1: Big word alert. A solution means an answer to a problem. There was rotate too. To rotate something means to turn it round and round in the same place.
0: If there was anything in today's program about which you would like to know more, you can find us at radio@visionaustralia.org. Well, that's the end of the program for today. So it's goodbye from Maddie.
1: And it's goodbye from Geraldine.
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11: Life is full of turmoil, and often that turmoil breeds fear in our hearts. And instead of stopping, we just kind of go with the fear. 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
12: Hi,
11: I'm Bernie Diamond, and thank you so much for joining me again on Christianity Works. Today we're continuing with the next message in this series called Do Not Be Afraid, and we're going to unlock a powerful secret for eliminating the fear in your life. And please do stay tuned, because in just a few minutes I'll be telling you about the powerful prayer that could be coming your way to help you through whatever you happen to be dealing with in your life just at the moment. This week is the third message in a series of programs that I've called Do Not Be Afraid. Fear is an incredibly powerful force for two reasons. Well, firstly, it's a natural response. When something happens to threaten us or our loved ones or our possessions, fear grips us. In a sense, it's a human response. But the more we go through that, the more we experience fear, the more for many people, they learn the habit of fear. In other words, fear becomes more and more the normal response. There's an alternative, of course, to learn how to deal with fear, to master fear with each new experience. But most people, instead of growing through fearful experiences, actually, they go down and down and down into a bondage of fear. And life is full of fear and worry. So many people spend so much of their lives worrying about this, that, or the other. Do you think I'm overestimating, do you? Do you think I'm overstating the problem, perhaps? Recently, during the global economic crisis, it was interesting to watch how it was reported. Even the TV reporters and the newspaper reporters were fearful. You could see it in their faces on TV. You could hear it in their voices on the radio. You could see it in the headlines on the front page of the newspaper. The worst global financial crisis in decades. Banks on the brink. Governments shore up banks. Sure, it was international. The banks were at risk. But here in Australia, at least, we were blessed by a very solid banking system. But if you listen to the media and the government and the banks, oh, it was terrible and they needed to be propped up. And the more they reported fearfully, the more fearful we all became and the worse the world economy became. So you see, fear is a downward spiral. Fear is about a loss of confidence. On the TV news, one well-known crisis counselling service reported a dramatic increase in the numbers of people experiencing not only stress, but in fact mental illness through the fear of losing their homes, up from just a handful each year to several hundred per week. Now, we generally don't cope well with fear. When we're afraid, we start thinking irrationally. Fear truly grips us. We see all the fearful things and let our imaginations run away with those. And we forget to take stock of our assets, the things that we actually have, the things that are on our side. And so what these four programs are about in this series, Do Not Be Afraid, is kind of giving us an opportunity by looking at what God says in His Word, an opportunity to relearn our response to fear. So what we have to do, instead of resorting to panic, resting in the sovereignty of God. And so today, I just want to look at one psalm, Psalm 46, which is all about that very thing. Let's read just the first few verses together. God is our refuge and strength, a very present help in trouble. Therefore, we will not fear, though the earth should change, though the mountains shake in the heart of the sea, though its waters roar and foam, though the mountains tremble with its tumult. It's a good start. God is our refuge and our strength, a very present help in time of trouble. And really, it's only in time of trouble that we're afraid. It's only in those disastrous times that we're gripped with fear and doom and gloom. When the world's against us, when people are against us, when the economy's against us. And now look at the picture that the psalmist paints. I want you to understand something about the Hebrew culture, which is the culture that the psalmist was writing into. They love picture language, and this language evokes real emotion. Psalm 46, verses 2 and 3. Though the earth should change, though the mountains shake in the heart of the sea, though its waters roar and foam, though the mountains tremble with its tumult. Ever been in an earthquake? I have, just a small one. Actually, it was some years ago now when my wife Jack and I were on our honeymoon on the South Island of New Zealand. One of the most beautiful and picturesque places on the planet, truly.
12: and we were staying at a bed and breakfast on a sheep farm. We were having breakfast in this old country kitchen with a few other couples in this beautiful place. Big old blue and white plates on display on the sideboard, and the bacon and eggs was cooking away. You looked out the window and there were green fields and white sheep and snow-capped mountains in the background. It was all good. Life couldn't have been better. We didn't have a care in the world. Then all of a sudden, the ground shook. Man, did it shake. There was this immediate sense of panic. And that's the picture the psalmist is painting here. Though the earth should change, the mountains shake in the heart of the sea, the waters roar and foam, the mountains tremble with tumult. See, the Hebrews, they weren't a seafaring nation. The notion of foaming waters and mountains falling into the ocean was absolutely horrific to them. And it's when our life gets shaken to the core like that, that fear grips us. It's not until then that we have a deep need to hear God's word in our hearts. Do not be afraid. When we look like losing our homes in a financial crisis, we're shaken to the core. When a loved one is dying, we're shaken to the core. When we discover that the child we love is addicted to drugs or injured in an accident or whatever it is. When the mountains collapse into the roaring, foaming sea and the earth beneath our very feet shakes, then we need something. Then we need an antidote to our fear. Listen to these few verses again. Listen, let the words sink in. There is a river, verse 4, Psalm 46. There is a river whose streams make glad the city of God, the holy habitation of the Most High. God is in the midst of that city. It shall not be moved. God will help it when the morning dawns. The nations are in uproar. The kingdoms totter. He utters his voice and the earth melts. The Lord of hosts is with us. The God of Jacob is our refuge. See, this is the solution to the problem. God is our refuge. God is our strength. God is our very present help in time of trouble. In other words, he is right here when we need him. No ifs, no buts, right here. The problem is, we can find that so hard to believe. It's so counterintuitive. It's so impossible. How can God possibly make a difference in the middle of my fear? Well,
11: I'm Bernie Diamond and you're listening to Christianity Works. Just as we take this short break, I'd like to remind you that if you have a prayer need, we would absolutely love to pray for you. Because the only sort of prayer that the Bible teaches about is the sort that has powerful results. Just let that sink in. The only sort of prayer the Bible teaches about is the sort that has powerful results. So if you'd like us to pray with you, in fact, if you'd like our whole prayer community to pray with you, stop by online at powerfulprayer.org to share your prayer request. It's completely confidential. Your name won't be displayed. And in fact, while you're there, perhaps you could also pray for one or two others and leave them a word or two of encouragement. You can be such a mighty blessing to so many others by supporting them in this way. The Bible says that the prayer of the righteous is powerful and effective. So please, let us pray for you and with you, and let's just see what God does, how he intervenes, how he chooses to bless you. That web address again is powerfulprayer.org. All right, let's head back into God's Word to see what else he has for us today. In the days when this psalm was written, nations often invaded other nations. It's just the way it was, and of course, little's changed in this world. There are still somewhere between 40 and 50 wars raging in this world today, here and now. I just had an email from one of our staff in Africa who's having difficulties getting the program CDs through to a couple of news stations who want to air them because of the fighting that's going on around in those areas. Back when this psalm was written, what the people did is they fortified their cities. They built walls around them to protect them from invading armies. They built defenses and towers so the cities were safe.
12: And they were often sited strategically on hilltops or with natural obstacles around to make them much harder to attack. In fact, those walls were often so strong that they were impenetrable, and so armies who wanted to attack them would lay siege to them. Sieges could last weeks, months, years. The idea was to starve them out of that impenetrable citadel. We read about one such siege. If you have a Bible, open it at 2 Kings in the Old Testament, chapter 6, verse 25. Let's just read about a siege for a moment. As the siege continued, famine in Samaria became so great that a donkey's head was sold for 80 shekels of silver and 1/4 of a cab of dove's dung for 5 shekels of silver. Now, as the king of Israel was walking on the city wall, a woman cried out to him, "Help me, my lord, king." He said, "No, let the Lord help you. How can I help you? From the threshing floor or from the wine press?" But then the king asked her, "What is your complaint?" And she answered, "This woman said to me, 'Give up your son, we will eat him today, and we will eat my son tomorrow.' So we cooked my son and ate him. The next day I said to her, 'Give up your son and we will eat him.' But she has hidden her son." When the king heard the words of the woman, he tore at his clothes. Desperate stuff, isn't it? Imagine mothers eating their children and the king has no hope. And you see, when there's an army ready to strike you down, when we feel like we're under siege, as these people of Samaria were in their citadel, it's not enough to have a safe place to flee. We need to have food and water, joy and peace in that place. You see, these Sumerians were under siege. They were in a safe place, but they were dying of starvation. They had no hope, no joy, no peace. So many people in fear, they retreat to what they think is a safe place. Well, they think it is. They cut other people off. They withdraw. They build defences. They close off the rest of the world. And yet this is such a miserable, fearful place. People live for years under siege of fear like that. And it ruins their lives. So come the next 4 verses of this psalm. We looked at them just before the break. We're going to look at them again now. They tell us about a place of refuge and strength that is quite different. Have a listen again, Psalm 46, beginning at verse 4. Remember, the psalmist has just talked about, you know, the mountains falling into the sea and the seas foaming and this fearful thing happening. Have a listen to his answer again. "But there is a river whose streams make glad the city of God, the holy habitation of the Most High. God is in the midst of that city, and it shall not be moved. God will help it when the morning dawns. The nations are in uproar, the kingdoms totter. He utters his voice, and the earth melts. The Lord of hosts is with us. The God of Jacob is our refuge." See, this city, this citadel, is not just safe, but it's glad. There is a river whose streams make glad the city of God. A citadel, God's protection, but also God's blessing in that place. Rivers of holy water, something that Jesus talked about in John chapter 7, verse 38. The Holy Spirit flowing into us and out of us. Here, God talks about his river of his Spirit and his joy and his peace flowing into our place of refuge when we take refuge in him. It's not only safe, but glad, because God himself is in the midst of that city, in the midst of this place, and it shall not be moved. It is rock solid. Psalm 46, verse 1 says, "God is our refuge and our strength, a very present help in trouble." You know something? The worst time when we're afraid is nighttime. Have you ever noticed that? The sleepless nights, tossing and turning and things churning around in our minds and descending into this dark pit of fear, deeper, deeper into the abyss of fear. And that's why here in verse 5, God will help when the morning dawns. You know that sick feeling of fear in our stomachs when we're petrified of what will happen to us? This isn't just for fruitcakes or losers or people who will never succeed. This is for all of us. We all go through times of fear, and God wants us to hear his words, "Do not be afraid." There is such a sharp contrasting picture here between the mountains collapsing into a roaring, fearsome sea, between the earth shaking and on the other hand, this rock-solid city, the city of God, into which flows the river of God's gladness, in which God himself dwells with us. The nations are in an uproar. The kingdoms are tottering. But he utters his voice and the earth melts. The Lord of hosts is with us. The God of Jacob is our refuge. The nations may well be in an uproar. There may well be wars raging. The world economic system may well be in meltdown. But when God speaks, the earth melts. God is with us. He is our refuge. How does God speak? Through his word. When is God speaking? Right now. God is our refuge and strength, a very present help in trouble. Therefore, we will not fear. Though the earth should change, though the mountains shake in the heart of the sea, though its waters roar and foam, though the mountains tremble with its tumult, there is a river whose streams make glad the city of God, the holy habitation of the Most High. God is in the midst of the city, and it shall not be moved. God will help it when the morning dawns. The nations are in an uproar. The kingdoms totter. He utters his voice, and the earth melts. The Lord of hosts is with us. The God of Jacob is our refuge. Problem is, how do we believe that? How do we get a handle on that? How do we experience that? How can we dwell in that city of safety and gladness? Come on. How?
11: 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Life can be hard work some days, and as that daily grind just kind of grinds away at us, it's easy to forget that Jesus died and rose again to give us victory. That's why I'd love to send you a short text message of encouragement straight to your phone, just as the Spirit leads, perhaps even when you least expect it. That's what Victory SMS is all about. Roughly every other week, I ask the Lord, what word of encouragement could I give to you today? 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Oh, that's exactly what I needed to hear today. How did you know that? Thank you so much. It's simply amazing how powerfully the Spirit of God can move through just a short text message. And I'd love to encourage you too to live your life in victory. Again, that web address is victorysms.org. Okay, let's head straight back into the Word of God.
12: Let me ask you that same question again. The question is, how do we believe in this city of gladness? How do we get a handle on that? How do we experience that? Well, God gives us the answer in the last four verses of this psalm. Let's take a look together. Psalm 46, verses 8 to 11. Come, behold the works of the Lord. See what desolations he has brought on the earth. He makes wars to cease to the end of the earth. He breaks the bow and shatters the spear. He burns the shields with fire. Be still and know that I am God. I am exalted among the nations. I am exalted in the earth. The Lord of hosts is with us. The God of Jacob is our refuge. When it comes to fear, we have short memories. We go through something scary and God shows up and somehow it all works out fine. Perhaps we remember to say, thank you, God. Often we don't. And then things calm down again. They go along just brilliantly for a while. And then the next storm hits, and it's raging, and we're afraid and fearful, and life's a mess, and we're running around like chooks with our heads cut off, and we're living through some excruciatingly debilitating, immobilizing fear. Fear that comes when the ground moves beneath our feet. And we forget. We forget to look back and remember all the times that God showed up and brought us through those storms before. And even if we don't have many of those to look back on, let's say, worst case, we have none of those to look back on. Let's assume that you and I have just this moment come to faith in Jesus Christ. Just this moment put our lives in his hands. We've not experienced enough to look back on where we know that he showed up. Without doubt, he stepped in and saved us. We forget to look back on the God of the Bible and see how many times he stepped in to help his people. We do. It's what he does. And that's what the psalmist is reminding us here in these words. Psalm 46, verses 8 and 9. Come, behold the works of the Lord, and see what desolations he has brought on the earth. He makes wars to cease to the end of the earth. He breaks the bow and shatters the spear and burns the shields with fire. God's saying, don't you realize this is what I do? I protect my people. I make sure that it all works out. Get a handle on this. But God, how? How can I get a handle on this? You don't understand. I've got all this pain happening. I've got all this fear happening. People are after me. My finances are in a mess. My loved ones are sick. My emotions are on a roller coaster. The mountains are falling into the sea. The sea's angry and foaming and the ground's shaking and the nations are raging. How do I get a handle on this? Here's the answer. Here it is, right here in God's Word. Listen to it, remember it, and let the Spirit of God write it on your heart. Psalm 46, verse 10. Be still and know that I am God, for I am exalted among the nations, I am exalted in the earth. It sounds so simple. Be still and just know. But you know something? When we're afraid, often the last thing we do is to get still before God. Even when we're praying, we rant on and we don't shut up for long enough to hear him speak. Over and over and over again, I've had to learn this one. I'm like you. This doesn't come naturally. It's something I've had to learn. When I'm traveling through fearful places and situations and times, more than ever, those are the times to take the time to get still before the Lord. Not just once, not just twice. Every morning, every time fear grips our hearts, just to draw away for a few minutes and just rest and say, Lord, just speak to me. Just witness your Spirit to me. Just give me your peace. Lord, I'm here. I'm afraid. I just need to get still before you. I want to open a few simple passages. Passages that God put there to write his faith into our hearts. We're going to look at these passages a whole bunch more next week on the program. This particular psalm is a favorite of mine. I come back to Psalm 46 again and again when I'm in one of those places of fear and turmoil. But listen to Philippians chapter 4, verse 13. I can do all things through him who strengthens me. Romans chapter 8, verse 31. For if God is for us, who can be against us? Now, when we just get still before God, those two verses are so short, even I can memorize them. Philippians 4:13, I can do all things through him who strengthens me. Romans chapter 8, verse 31, if God is for us, who can be against us? When we get still before God and we let those two scriptures ring out in our heart, watch out, devil. Watch out, fear, because they're going to go away. When we just get still and focus on God and wait day after day, wait because of what Psalm 46 tells me is the reality of God's gladness and his power and his protection that is so far above my circumstances. What Philippians chapter 4 tells me that I can do all things through him who strengthens me. What Romans chapter 8 verse 31 tells me that if God is for me, who can be against me? See, God's word promises us this. And then it tells me just to sit still and wait. And you know what happens when I do that? I experience the confidence that I need to make it through. Not self-confidence, God-confidence. I get a handle on the great unseen reality, God himself. His power flows into me and through me. His peace guards my heart and mind. And all of a sudden, the panic goes away. All of a sudden, the fear is replaced with faith. All of a sudden, I have the clarity to think through the problem and to face the realities and to do what I have to do and to trust in God for the things I can't do. Oh, and let me tell you, 10 minutes later, half an hour later, half a day later, the panic wants to come back. The fear wants to come back. And when they come knocking on the door of my heart, I get still with God again. I go back to him again. I wait on him, expecting and waiting. That's what it means to live in that city and to drink of the streams of that river that make glad the city of God. We need to drink him in, his presence, his Spirit, his word, and then a peace that surpasses all understanding guards our hearts and minds in Christ Jesus. Be still and know that I am God. This Christianity Works.
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I'm Bernie Diamond. I'll catch you again same time next week with another message of God's love, God's grace, and God's power for each one of us in Jesus Christ.

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5: 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With a challenge to seek discernment in life and protection from Satan's attacks, here's Dr. Michael Youssef continuing his series, You Want Me to Do What?
6: Recently, we've had a conversation with a group of young professionals in the Middle East. And one of the things we were talking about, they were saying to us that in the business world, it is impossible to tell when somebody's telling the truth or lying. Lying has become so commonplace that you really don't know when the person is telling the truth. And as I listened to this and I asked the question, well, how do you deal with this? How do you live with this? And one lady said, we pray a lot for discernment and wisdom. Had Joshua and the people of Israel prayed for discernment and wisdom, they would not have been snookered by the Gibeonites. Had they prayed for discernment and wisdom, they would have been alert as to the origin and where those people come from and what their intention is. Turn with me to Joshua chapter 9. And just in case you're sitting back there and saying, well, you know, this is just in a distant land. This is just in cultures that do not have the Christian heritage that we have. That doesn't happen here. Let me read to you or tell you about a statistics that in the United States of America, in a four-year period, church-going folks lost $450 million to scam artists who posed as church members. They joined the church. They became part of the church. They spoke the Christian language. They acted the part. And yet, they scammed millions of dollars from Christians and churchgoers. Beloved, it's all around us. Deception is everywhere. It's in the schools, it's in the workplace, and it's even in the church. And a child of God who is eager to be an apostle at school or at work or a neighborhood, they can easily be victim of deceptions. You know why? Because of our love for Christ, because of our love for others, because of the grace of God that is given to us, because of our desire to reach people for Christ, we can become victims of deception. And so, today's message is to challenge you to pray and how to pray against the spirit of deception. You want me to do what? Learn to pray against the spirit of deception. Let me tell you the story in my own words. But before I do that, let's review. The first answer to the question, you want me to do what is what? Stepping up. Number two, go to the enemy's territory. Number three, cross over the river of your impossibility. Number four, yield to God. Number five, stay with the program. And number six, learn from your failures. And here today, we find the people of God returning from Gilgal, returning from a revival meeting where the Word of God has been preached so powerfully, where they have recommitted themselves to the Lord, where they have rededicated themselves to obedience to the Word of God, where they have been celebrating their victory over Ai. At last, they were on spiritual high. Watch out! Always watch out for the times immediately after spiritual victory. Especially during those times immediately after a great blessing from the hand of God. Watch out, because these are Satan's opportune time to scam you and to get you to fall. Whenever you think that you've made it, watch out. That is the time when you are most vulnerable to Satan's deception and his schemes and his wild schemes. And so they celebrated victory. They rededicated themselves to the cause of evangelism. They recommitted themselves to speak for Christ in their schools and their neighborhood. They have reaffirmed their call to be an apostle in school and at work and neighborhood, wherever they may go. But when you do that, listen to me, when you do that, don't be surprised that the enemy and the opposition and the deception will go after you with vengeance. Don't be surprised. The Bible said that when Jesus began his messianic ministry of preaching the kingdom of God, of healing the sick, of raising the dead, of casting out demons, there were three groups who are normally at enmity with each other. They hated each other. They fought with each other. And yet they got united in opposition toward Jesus. There were the Pharisees, the Herodians, and the Sadducees. It's a friend of mine in Australia. Used to call them, they are sad, you see. Listen to me. When you become serious about exercising your apostleship, when you become serious about claiming your workplace for Christ, when you become serious about claiming your school for Christ, when you become serious about being a missionary in your mission field where God has placed you, that is the time when plots against you are going to thicken, when plots against you will begin to take place. That is the time when Satan will work overtime to get you to fall. That is the time when others will do all they can to get you discouraged. That's the time when all of hell will break loose. Even some believers will discourage you. And that is why you must know how to pray against deception and deceivers. Now let me tell you the story. It's really very simple. The Gibeonites lived next door. I mean, they're next door neighbors. They're right close by. But they got some old clothes, worn out, torn, mended clothes, and they pretended to have come a long way. They had some dried up moldy food. They had patched and parched wine skin, and they're even wearing worn out sandals. And they said, oh, your servants came from a long, long distance. Why did they have to go to all this trouble to do this? Why did they have to go to this trouble of cooking up this scheme, this diabolical scheme? Why? Why didn't they just say, hey, we make a covenant with us. We come here to serve you, just do. Good question. I want to tell you why. Very simply, these Gibeonites, they knew the Bible. They knew the Bible. They knew that in the book of Deuteronomy chapter 20, verses 10 to 15, it says that when you go in there, wipe out the Canaanites, but make covenant with those who are far away. They knew the Bible. Listen, my beloved friend, the people who are most deceptive are those who can quote the Bible as well as you can. The people who use passages out of the Bible to silence you, to intimidate you, to cool off your passion, they are the most dangerous ones. Oh, they will say to you, oh, where is the love of Christ? Don't you love Christ? Aren't you supposed to love everybody everywhere, whatever they do, whatever they think, whatever? Aren't you supposed to love everybody? Doesn't the Bible say, judge not? How many of you heard that? All right. Why are you judging other people by not accepting the fact and by demanding that Jesus is the only way? Why are you judging people who prefer immoral lifestyle? Why are you judging people who have different sexual preferences? Why? They quote the Bible wrongly. They take it out of context in order to deceive, in order to intimidate. And the Bible said that when Jesus encountered the Samaritan woman, she began to use the Bible. She was using theological arguments. If you're looking for a method of sharing Christ with others, you cannot get better than John chapter 4, where Jesus encountered with the Samaritan woman. It's amazing, amazing. Just read it with that in mind. Because she was trying to derail him, trying to divert his attention, trying to give him some red herring, as most people try to do. But he would not fall for it. She said, but the Samaritans don't have any dealing with the Jews. He let that pass. She said, well, the tradition said, he ignored that. She said, we have two different belief systems. He let that pass. And Jesus would not fall for this red herring, for this diversion. And he kept on boring in and boring in and boring in at her need, her desperate need for repentance and faith. And he was saying, as it were, in my own words, not his words, what about you? Are you saved? Do you have peace with God? Is your life fulfilled? He kept boring in until she surrendered. Had Joshua and the leadership of Israel sought the mind of God, the counsel of God, the wisdom of God, he would have given them discernment. God would have shown them that these people are wolves in sheep's clothing. Beloved, always be wary of those who use spiritual language to seduce you, those who use spiritual language to lead you away from the truth. A story told that I always love to tell because it's so powerful. It's a real story about a British art critic by the name of Duveen. And one time he took his daughter to the beaches in England, and she would not go to the icy cold water, even in July, it's cold. If you're Brit, you will understand what I'm talking about. And he would try to persuade her to go with him. She wouldn't. He tried, and finally, he took some of the equipment that he had for the picnic, and he took a tea kettle, and he built a fire and boiled the water. And with a great flair, he went up there and said, see, honey? And he started pouring the boiling water into the ocean. And the girl gleefully ran into the ocean, thinking that the ocean is now warmed up. Listen to me, this may be a harmless maneuver by a father, but listen to me, that's how we are often deceived by others. They mixed just a little bit of truth with an ocean full of deception, and we wade in thinking, unsuspecting, that we've been tricked and been lured away from our mission of being ambassadors for Jesus Christ. Beloved, listen, Joshua had his suspicions. You read the text. I mean, obviously, there was a check in his spirit, as we would say now. There was something, and he kept questioning them. There was something there, but he didn't ask the Lord for discernment. He even went against his own better judgment. Listen, James said in 4:2, he said, "You have not because you ask not." And then when you ask wrongly. But he did not say that until he said in 1:5, "If you lack wisdom, you ask God for it, and you know what he said? He may give it to you." Did you get that? No? What did he say? He will give it to you. If you ask God for wisdom, he will give it to you. That's one prayer you can be absolutely sure about, that God will give it to you in abundance. When you ask, he will give it to you. Beloved, let me tell you something. In case you kind of run around and said, "Michael has got it all, I haven't." I can write a book about the times that I have failed to ask discernment from the mind of God, and I made a bunch of things. The greatest danger for a child of God is summarized in the following words: "I can handle it." Let me tell you something. Take that word out of your vocabulary. I remember some pompous guy some years ago was asking me, he said, "Oh, Brother Yusuf, what are your strengths?" I said, "I have none." "Okay, what are your weaknesses?" I said, "Every area of my life." And I've been doing that ever since. Beloved, listen to me. "I can handle it" is the beginning of a downfall of a believer. Listen to me. "I can handle this drink. I can handle this wrong relationship. I can handle this shady business deal. I can handle this close friendship with the unbeliever and the ungodly." Wrong. Here's what F.B. Meyer said. Listen to what F.B. Meyer said. "Christians are tempted more by the wiles of Satan than by his open assault. Christians are tempted more by the deceitfulness of sin than by his declared war." Listen to me. The main reason why our troops are having dickens of a time in wars is because they are trained to be fighters of armies. They are trained to fight wars with other soldiers, and they are the best of the best at that. But the reason they're having this hard time is because of the deception of the enemy. You could dress like a civilian or could dress like an army person, and they come in and blow themselves up. Deception. It is the same in my spiritual walk and your spiritual walk. Beloved, I know when someone falls, the last thing I want to say is anything but, "For the grace of God, there go I." But beloved, we also live in times when we must not only pray for discernment, but put our guards up for discernment. That we must specifically pray, that we must keep on the alert against the subtle deception of sin and Satan. Only prayer will give you the discernment against the flattery and the flattering words. Only prayer will guard you against the scheming of the ungodly. Only prayer will protect you against the danger of the blind alleys of life. And that is why Jesus taught us to pray, "Our Father in heaven." And then he concludes by saying, "Deliver us from the evil one." Deliver us from the evil one. When you embark on witnessing for Christ, when you embark on living for Christ, when you embark on being an ambassador for Christ, whether it be at work or at your school or your neighborhood, whatever it may be, if you do it without leaning on God's power and wisdom in prayer, you are opening yourself up to all sorts of failure. To enter into a business deal or a business partnership or into a marriage or to start a new ministry without leaning and consulting your Heavenly Father, you are opening yourself up to all sorts of deceptions by the enemy. But I cannot conclude this message without giving you the biblical teaching on how to deal with the aftermath of deception. When Joshua discovered this horrible failure, many people wanted to kill the Gibeonites. They said, "Listen, and it sounds logical. They deceived us. They snookered us. and they deserved not to live. But the leadership acted with integrity. Listen to me. They kept their word, though they were humiliated. Yet they did not want to bring disgrace upon the name of God and their testimony be tarnished by walking back on the covenant. To be sure, Joshua rebuked them. He punished them for their deception, but he kept his word. They knew that their testimony in the long run is far more important than revenge. And that is why Paul gives us an injunction in 1 Corinthians. He said when an unbelieving couple, one of them becomes a believer, this believing spouse must stay with the unbelieving spouse at all possible. That's why. Listen to me. After failure and sin, repentance must take place. Repentance must take place. God is waiting for you to turn to Him with open arms. Because often, accepting the consequences of another person's deception is the price that you have to pay. But God will even strengthen you in those times. I know that in some situations, and I've seen it, the consequences can be so painful. I know that. But God will strengthen you when you turn to Him. There may be someone here today that would say to me, Michael, I have fallen into sin as a result of somebody else's deception, or even deceiving myself. Someone here today may say, I'm suffering greatly as a result of past failure. Hear me right. It does not honor God on the one hand to stay in your failure, or on the other hand, become bitter toward the person who deceived you. It does not honor God on the one hand to live in regret, and on the other hand, cool your passion for Christ. When you ask God for forgiveness, let me tell you, He will give it to you. He'll give it to you. But then you have to persevere, and He will strengthen you then. Because I know my God. I know my God can bring joy out of sorrow. That I know my God can bring hope out of despair. I've experienced my God to bring light out of darkness. I know my God can bring gladness out of mourning.
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14: God's work is no stroll through the garden. 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And unless you're prepared for the climb, it might be tempting to give up. Hi, I'm Clayton Bjellin, and today on Insight for Living, Chuck Swindoll teaches from Isaiah chapter 6 in the Bible, where the prophet received his calling. Immediately, Isaiah sensed his inadequacy. He wanted to quit. But whether you're engaged in full-time missions or another profession, we can all glean insight on both the challenge and the reward of following God's call. Chuck titled his message, Strengthening Your Grip on Missions.

0: Isaiah felt lonely. What God did in his life was not to push him as a member of the military forces of Judah overseas. He simply saw fit to snuff from his life a friend named Uzziah. This young Israeli discovered that his friend had died. Uzziah's death was as untimely as Lincoln's in 1865. If ever they needed a king that walked with God, they needed him then, and he died. The Living Bible seems to capture the significance of that death by putting the first sentence closing at the words, well, let me read it from the Living. The year King Uzziah died, I saw the Lord! Exclamation point. Links them together. I think that's the way it was. It was the year when the world seemed to come to a stop. It was a year when the cave fell in on him. Brings up the first of five principles I want to share with you from these verses. God uses circumstances to make us aware of his presence. For some of you, it has been the loss of a friend. For others, the loss of a mate, death or divorce. For others, it has been the loss of a job, or the news of a crippling illness that is creeping onto your life, or that of your loved one. For some, it's been the surprise of a move, and you're going to have to pull up roots and go somewhere else. And human as we are, our tendency is to fight back and to say, what right does he have to intervene and to invade my life? When I have it mapped out like I think it ought to be, and it's working so far, it's so smooth, it's so simple, why all the rototilling of my life? Who is this distant deity? Is he peeved? Is he angry? You see, circumstances are designed to make us aware of God's presence. Whatever the circumstance, God is in it, and he is making his presence known. Isaiah was what we would say at church. He was in the temple. He was in worship, perhaps weeping in the grief of his friend Uzziah. In the year King Uzziah died, I saw the Lord. I saw him in control. And I saw him high. I saw him lifted up. Isaiah saw him up there. And the a train of his robe filled the temple. He was everywhere. Think of that. All over the place was the presence of the Lord. You see, the death of Uzziah had stopped Isaiah in his tracks, and God suddenly came to his attention, and he saw the Lord lifted up high with perspective, sovereignly seated on the throne. You will never fully understand what we call the call of God until you see him high and lifted up, until you see him filling your circumstances, until you read him in all of the empty places. Then you'll say, I understand. The New International Version calls these creatures that were flying about the Lord seraphs. A seraph, plural form in Hebrew, is seraphim. They're angelic creatures. With two of those wings, they covered their face. With two of their wings, they covered their feet and the lower torso. And with two of their wings, they flew about the throne. Imagine that. Talk about a moving sight. They fluttered all over the throne. They were all about the presence of God. And Isaiah saw them as they moved about. And lo and behold, they began to speak. They stood above him. They flew around him. Verse 3. One called to another. Merrill Unger suggests from their antiphonal chant, we may conceive them to have been ranged in opposite rows on each side of the throne. So one group on this side began to say, holy, holy, holy is the Lord God of hosts. The earth is full of his glory. And they answered back, holy, holy, holy, Lord God of hosts. The earth is full of his glory. Holy, holy, holy, holy, holy, holy. The place was alive with sound. Second principle, God reveals his character to make us see our need. God reveals his character to make us see our need. That's the way it was. Isaiah stumbled into that temple to worship, and he saw the Lord high and lifted up. He remembered his dead friend, Uzziah. And that same year, visited by the Lord, Isaiah begins to hear, the Lord God is holy, infinitely holy. That's why the name is repeated three times. Infinitely holy, more holy than you can imagine, more holy than any man or woman on this earth. And that's why he responds with his need, I am ruined. He says in verse 5, woe is me. The Berkeley Bible says, alas for me, I feel beaten. The Living says, my doom is sealed. For I am a foul-mouthed sinner, a member of a sinful, foul-mouthed race. Isaiah said, Lord, when I see you infinitely holy, high and lifted up, I respond, oh, I'm ruined. I'm a man of unclean lips, and I dwell among a people of unclean lips. My eyes have seen the King, the Lord of hosts. A few miles from where we live here in Fullerton is the Laguna Festival of the Masters, Pageant of the Masters. And this Laguna Arts presentation every year provides a vast number of the masters that come to life. And we who have been there have sort of oohed and awed our way through the presentation. Night falls and lights go down, and stepping into these frames are living creatures, living people. Some have been sprayed with silver or sprayed with gold, or they have the garments of the medieval era, and they strike a pose, and then they hold it, almost as if not breathing, for a period of a few minutes. That's what Isaiah saw. Framed in the heavenlies were flaming angels. But this one was different because one stepped out of the frame and moved toward him with a live coal from off the altar in his hand. He spotted Isaiah in the worship, and he, with a coal in his hand, moved toward Isaiah. The one who had just said, woe is me, disqualified. Before we watch what happens, I want to say that there isn't a person here today who hasn't reason to say, I am ruined. Some of you say, oh, if you only knew the temper, the terrible temper that I struggle with. Others of you, the financial mess I have made of my life. Others, I can't speak very well in public. Others will say, I have a record of illness. I'm not strong. Some would say I have been in prison. Some would admit I have been in deep trouble. I am a divorcee. I have been on drugs. I'm in no shape to think that God could speak to me. For whatever it's worth, and I suggest it only for the practical value, I think Isaiah battled with profanity. Woe is me. When pressure mounts and the stress is great, I'm a man like men around me. I become profane. Will you notice what the angel touches when he visits the prophet in distress? Verse 7, he touched my mouth. My mouth? Not the scroll from which he would speak as God's prophet. He touched my mouth. The very area of struggle in my life, the very area of need, he touched my mouth and he said, your iniquity is taken away. Your sin is forgiven. You're freed. You're useful. You're clean. You can do it. Maybe it was this scene that Bill Gaither saw when he wrote, shackled by a heavy burden, neath a load of guilt and shame. Then the hand of Jesus touched me, and now I am no longer the same. You think God can't handle that thing you're using to keep you from him? He's not running low on seraphs, you know. The fire hasn't gone out on the altar. My vision was so limited. I still struggle with limited vision. Not this kind, though that's becoming more a problem. Look like I'm wearing Coke bottle bottoms these days. Their eyes are getting so bad. No, I have trouble with faith. I have trouble with doubt. I have trouble seeing down the road. I'm not good in long-range planning. Today's a big enough load, to say nothing of planning for 5 years from now. He touched my eyes. He caused me to see outside my own backyard. You see, God reveals His character to make us see our need, and it's often in contrast. God gives me His vision to show me how limited mine is. God showed Isaiah His holiness to show him how impure his own lips were. And all he asks is admit the need, admit the limitation, and I'll visit you with a coal from the altar. That's not going to stand in my way. You're to be used by me, and I will assure you I can handle that thing you're saying is keeping you from me. Verse 8 begins with a great word. Then I heard the voice of the Lord. Principle number 3, God gives us hope to make us know we are useful. Would you notice what God says to Isaiah? Whom shall I send? Who will go for us? This is God. Couldn't he handle it? Why, he's God, he can handle anything. But in God's sovereign plan, he arranges things so that people become a part of that plan. Certainly he could send angels to cover this earth with his message. That isn't his plan. His plan is to uproot people and to pull them up from their familiar circumstances and then to send them on their way. You see, God saw a world Isaiah never saw. God was high and lifted up. He saw the borders of Judah. He saw into and beyond Assyria. And God, looking all about, said, whom shall I send for them? Who will go for us? Ever been bored at a ball game and you roll up the program and you look through it like this? Sure you have. You've done that. I've seen people do that in church services at times. They look through. You know who I see? I see about 20 people when I do that. About 20 folks. When I take it away, I see 2,500. I see 20 when I roll it up. But when I take it away, I can see the whole thing. The all of Isaiah's life, he had just sort of rolled up his life and looked that way. And God said, oh, who will go for us? Isaiah, it's bigger than where you think it is. Do you realize when I was sitting on that bus in 1957 in the winter of that year, and I was on my way to Pendleton, and one day later on my way to Okinawa by way of Japan, a stop in Formosa, do you realize what I thought of God? I thought God was an American. I thought he spoke with a Texas accent. He liked fried okra and, you know, red beans and cornbread and T-bone steak. Barbecue. Why, I had never heard a shamisen in my life until I was in Japan and I heard the plucking of a new music. My whole world was wrapped up in my own life. I had never thought of a world different from my own, and neither have most of you. You've got your life mapped out. You've got it arranged. Why change it? It's a hassle. It's expensive to do that. I mean, what's the family going to do? And I'll tell you, it's just the fourth principle. God expands our vision to make us evaluate our availability. Who will go for us, Isaiah? God expands our vision to make us evaluate our availability. You done that lately? Who in the world can use a guy this age? Well, I don't know of a mission board that wouldn't. With a few basic qualifications, you're on your way. Well, I've never been to seminary. Well, that may be in your favor, friend. All I know is printing. I got it under my fingernails. Well, how about printing in Japan? How about Mexico? How about Germany? How about Scandinavia? How about putting that profession to work somewhere else. Oh, I mean, look at Isaiah. Then I said, here am I. Send me. Isn't that simple? You'd think, well, that's the way he'd been doing. Oh, no, not all of his life. No. He'd walked in there grieved, broken over his circumstances. His Uzziah friend had died. And all of a sudden, he's got a world on his heart, and he walks out saying, Lord, Adonai, send me. Take me. I'll go. I'm available. I love that. Because that's what I said on that bus at night. All of a sudden, I came into the life of some men I had never met. And I thought, could it be? Could it be? Wow. Now, in your mind, when you think of that, you think of the excitement, the thrill, the success, quote unquote, of the field. Why? Wouldn't it be great to come back to the Fullerton Church, stand up and say, 3 million people came to know Christ last year because I shared. Oh, wait. Look at the next verse. He said, go and tell this people. See, as soon as he said, I'll go, then God said, fine, that's it. Go and tell this people. You're going to find that they're going to keep on listening, but they won't perceive. They'll keep looking, but they won't understand. Their hearts will be insensitive. Their ears will be dull. Their eyes will be dim. They won't even see with their eyes. They won't hear with their ears. They won't understand with their heart. They won't repent and be healed. Can you imagine, Isaiah? Can you understand verse 11? Lord, how long? Doesn't that sound typical? Sounds like Habakkuk. Ever read Habakkuk? Some of you have read Habakkuk, the prophet. I mean, the people were miserable, wicked, godless, and he said, Lord, what are you going to do? And the Lord said, I've got a plan, but you wouldn't believe it. Tell me, I believe it. The Lord said, I'm going to use the Chaldeans. I can't believe it. How long are you going to do that? What do you mean? You're taking something awful and you're dealing with something bad. Like killing a roach with a shotgun, you know? You burn down the barns to get rid of the rats. You know, that doesn't fit. God's timing is like that. Mary was too young to have a baby. Elizabeth was too old to have a baby. Principle number 5, God tells us the truth to make us focus on reality. I'm not gonna shoot you a crooked stick, Isaiah. It's gonna be tough. You're gonna be in those villages, and you're gonna look around at times, and you're going to say, where are those that have heard the message? And they will not emerge. You will slug it out year after year, Isaiah, and you will not have hundreds and thousands of people following in your wake. That's not reality. He answered, you'll do it until the cities are devastated and without an inhabitant, until the houses are without people, and the forsaken places are all over the land. You see, friend, the mission call is not, where can I go to be successful? But Lord, what do you want me to do? And my answer will be yes. The results are yours. It won't be a divine P&L, you see. It won't be a follow-up in some business term. It will be obedience. That's the issue. Obedience. Some teenager sitting here right now listening to these words. You haven't the foggiest idea what your future holds, and unless I miss my guess, God's checked out. You haven't given one serious, significant thought to the possibility of changing your whole career plans to push yourself toward that area of service he might want for you. I speak to some attorney or some physician. Never thought that maybe a part of your summer could be given to some phase of ministry that would absolutely save the health of an area or serve a group of people outside your own backyard. We don't think like that. God uses circumstances to make us aware of His presence. God reveals His character to make us see our need, and then He gives us hope to make us know we're useful. Then He expands our vision to help us evaluate our availability, and finally, He tells us the truth to make us focus on reality. well. Been a lonely ride on a bus when I felt forsaken, distant, angry even. God stepped in my life and said, "You're my child, but you're struggling against me rather than walking with me." One very wise sage wrote, "Let's not yield to anxious forebodings for the future of the church or of our land. God has provided against all contingencies, in some unlikely quarter, in a shepherd's hut or an artisan's cottage. God has yet His prepared and appointed instrument. As yet, the shaft is hidden in His quiver, in the shadow of His hand. But at the precise moment at which it will tell with the greatest effect, it will be produced, launched on the air." Tuck your children in at night. Does it ever dawn on you that God's wanting to pull one or two or maybe all of them out of the nest and use them for His glory? 3 years after the Civil War, when we were licking our wounds and wondering what we were going to do next, Mary Thompson had vision beyond her years. She wrote, "Give of thy sons to bear the message glorious. Give of thy wealth to speed them on their way. Pour out thy soul for them in prayer victorious, and all thou spendest, Jesus will repay." 5 bodies floated face down in the Curay River in Ecuador, in the interior. The American press came with its constant message of sarcasm. "In vain, in vain, what a waste, what a waste." But who knows how many thousands said yes because of 5 men who died reaching the Alcus, who have now been evangelized, by the way. I was one of them. In my own way, I was as distant from God as that Alca Indian that had never heard of Christ. On a lonely Greyhound bus, my life was stopped, turned around. May we pray. Surely Your presence has been in this place. We have felt Your power and Your grace. We have even heard the rush of angel wings. We've seen glory on each face. Thank You, Father, for ministering in this timely way. Thank You for the precious reminder of my own memory at a time when I thought You had forsaken me forever. You really had moved closer than ever in my life. Thank You for patiently dealing with this stubborn man and bringing me to a place of realization. Now I pray that as You speak and urge and woo and win through these who have listened so carefully today, that You will be glorified in whatever comes from this service. We have made every effort not to play on the emotions or use guilt to shame people into a change in their career, Father. May Your Spirit take up the torch, bring on the coals, and speak. In the name of Christ, we pray.
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7: Did Jesus talk to trees?
8: Yes.
7: Did he talk to a fever?
8: Yes.
7: Did the fever listen to him?
8: Yes.
7: Did Jesus talk

0: to waves?
1: Yes.
0: And spirits?
1: Yes.
0: And did they listen and obey?
1: Yes.
0: If you talk to them, will they listen and obey you?
1: Yes.
0: Louder.
1: Yes.
0: Louder.
1: Yes.
0: Louder.
1: Yes.
0: Hallelujah. Yes.

Cathedral, how are you today? Are you ready to worship? Jeremiah 29:13 says, you will seek me and find me when you seek me with all of your heart. We are here to seek God with all of our heart. And I sense very strongly, I felt this last night, I sense it again this morning, that God wants to touch hearts today in a new way. That the Lord wants to meet with us. I really sense there's people in this room who need a fresh touch from the Lord. God is a personal God, and He is here to meet with us. He is here. He hears our prayers. He knows us so personally. We need to be reminded of that today, that God is personal. He is close to us, and God loves to be pursued. He loves to be pursued. He is worthy of our pursuit. Would you agree? He is worthy. He is worthy of a hungry heart. God responds to hearts that are desperate for Him. God responds to hearts that are hungry for Him. And we see that throughout Scripture. We see that with the woman with the issue of blood. For she said, if I could just touch the hem of His garment, I would be healed. And she pursues Jesus. And she grabs the hem of His garment, and she receives a life-changing miracle. I believe that God wants to open the eyes of our hearts in a new way today. If we would just pursue Him, if we would come and we would just invite Him into the deepest places of our hearts. There's some people in here, you need a reminder of the goodness of God. You need a fresh touch of His presence. In His presence, there is fullness of joy. Can we just lift our hands together?

The Lord told Moses that his people would someday become a priesthood. And the Epistle of Peter says we are a priesthood. That we became the priesthood that was promised to Moses. For us as believers, there's a promise that's made to us that if we come here and offer what Hebrews called a sacrifice of praise, that the Lord would be enthroned on the praises of his people. Meaning that if we praise the Lord, it's like a throne is made and the Lord is seated among us. But it only happens if we bring an offering that the Lord receives. Many churches today will bring an offering that will be rejected by God. Like Cain, he brought an offering before the Lord and it wasn't accepted because it wasn't brought with faith and it wasn't his very best. But Abel brought an offering and the Lord received it. Elijah brought an offering and fire came down from heaven and consumed it. We only get to gather like this once a week. We need to bring a real offering today. Amen. I can't experience the presence of the Lord on my own the way I can when I'm with you, with the church. And I'm asking you to not phone it in this morning, to not bring 90%, but to bring it all. I don't want to leave here without receiving a touch from the Lord. Amen. I don't want to leave here without having a moment where I'm totally fixed on Christ crucified, raised, and seated. The word for worship also means work. It takes effort. It takes humility. It takes faith. Amen. I want to invite some more of you to come down. Come down to the chancel here. We're going to keep worshiping. Lift your hands with me. There is none like the Lord. Not in all the earth. He gave his life for me. 2,000 years ago, he healed me. It's already happened. 2,000 years ago, he broke every chain. 2,000 years ago, heaven opened up for me. Church, shout with me, hallelujah. Hallelujah. Thank you, God.

0: Thank you, Lord. Oh, thank you, God. Thank you, Lord. Even as Bobby was saying, it is so true. There's something that happens when we all come together and worship God. There's something, a special thing that happens in this place when we worship. And so I want to say thank you for being worshipers, because we all get blessed. As we all enter in, we all get blessed. So thank you. I wanted to read this letter that came in from the to us in the mail from Holland. It says, "Dear Bobby and Hannah, during our power visit to Leeuwarden, God did something extraordinary in the life of our son Timo. For 6 months, our son Timo had been suffering from severe post-viral syndrome. After a hospital stay, doctors diagnosed him with a condition similar to long COVID caused by another virus. He lived with constant pain, extreme fatigue, and severe sensitivity to stimuli. His world had become very small. He was unable to go to school or work and was waiting for rehabilitation. While even 15 minutes of light physical exercise would leave him exhausted for days." And I remember this kid, he was a young guy. "As parents, we stood in faith, but it was also a very difficult season. There was little improvement and doctors could not tell us how much recovery to expect. So they weren't even sure if he would recover. The weekend before Pentecost was especially hard. Timo had reached a breaking point emotionally after missing an event he had been looking forward to all year. We felt exhausted and discouraged. That Sunday, after watching church online with Timo, I drove to the church brokenhearted. The prayer team had actually been about to leave, but felt prompted by God to stay. They prayed with me, cried with me, and reminded me that while Timo is our son, he is also God's son. I went home strengthened and began once again speaking words of life and hope over him," which Bobby's talking about words today. "Something began to change. Timo started sleeping peacefully, gained a little more energy, and slowly began taking small steps forward. We sensed that God was already at work. Then came the Our Power service at our church. That evening, Hannah shared passionately about healing," you know I love that, "and her desire to pray for people." I love praying for people. "During the prayer time, I felt strongly that I should bring Timo to her, but initially I thought there'd be no opportunity. Unexpectedly, after helping with prayer ministry, I found that the line had disappeared and there was suddenly time. I found Timo, brought him to Hannah, and she prayed fervently over him, speaking healing and freedom in Jesus' name. Immediately after the prayer, all the pain was gone." Thank you, Lord. Thank you, Lord. Thank you, Lord. And I remember this so well. And we had a lot of people we prayed for had cool things, but I remember him being like, "All the pain is gone." It was as if a light switch had been turned off. After 6 months of pain, there was suddenly none. The next day, the pain was still gone and he no longer needed pain medication. Since then, his recovery has accelerated remarkably. He returned to work, school, church, and friendships. He rides his bike again, spends time with friends, and rebuilding his life and hope and joy. Even the doctors and physiotherapists have been amazed at what they have seen. The Our Power visit to our church became a turning point for our family. Above all, we give all glory to God, who is the same yesterday, today, and forever. Thank you, Lord. Glory to God. Thank you, Lord. Thank you, Lord. So, Science family, if you're watching right now, we rejoice with you. We rejoice with you, Timo. Thank you, Lord. Thank you, Lord. So, can we pray? We've already seen so many cool miracles here, so many deliverances here, but I think God wants to take us so much further, so much farther than we can actually even comprehend right now. And so I just want to do a prayer of fresh revelation of our authority in him, of where we're seated with him. So if we can just pray that. Church, do you desire this? Wonderful. Okay, so let's pray this together. Would you even just put your hands out like this? In the name of Jesus Christ, Lord, Father, I come to you. I thank you that you are Alpha and Omega, that you are the same Jesus yesterday, today, and forever. And Lord, we have heard your words. You have told us that we are seated with you. We believe you, God. We believe every single word of it. Every single word of it. So God, bring fresh revelation to us, Lord. Give us the spirit of wisdom and revelation this morning, God. Give us eyes to see as Bobby speaks, God. May we see new things we've never seen when we understand new places of authority that we've never understood in the name of Jesus Christ. And I don't just pray that for everyone who can hear me. I pray that for the entire bride, every Bible-believing church that is meeting today, Lord. Bring fresh revelation, God. Bring fresh revelation to your people, Lord, that we might rise up and operate in your power with humble hearts, Lord, with great adoration, being careful to give you all the glory, Lord. In Jesus' name we pray, amen. Amen.
1: Thank you so much for being a part of our Hour of Power family. My grandpa, the late Dr. Robert H. Schuller, taught that positivity, acceptance, and love were the foundation of our faith today. I am so grateful to carry on the legacy that he left. When we build a daily rhythm of connecting with God, what I like to call spiritual disciplines, we're following the example Jesus set with his disciples.
0: Loving your neighbor also means you love your spouse, your children, and your family. 1 Corinthians 13:4 states, love is patient, love is kind, it does not envy, it does not boast, it is not proud. 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
1: Hannah and I are so thankful for your gracious heart and your passion for expanding Christ's kingdom. We're praying that God will multiply the impact of your love so that it continues to bless and encourage others. Thank you so, so much. And just remember, as always, God loves you, and so do we. I have a new book out. Been sleeping on it for 7 years. It's precious to me. And this is the first time we've published a book. The church has published it. So if you get a hold of this book, you'll be sowing into our church. So I want to encourage you. And the sermons that we're speaking on through the summer are on this book. This book is about spiritual power. I want our church to operate in full power, full authority. No wimpy prayers, no wimpy statements. We want to eat steak, not just drink the milk. Amen? We want, and so some feedback I've gotten is it is a little dense, but I can be a little dense sometimes. So if you like the book, it's available. Today we're going to go into the next part where we're going to talk about the power of the spoken word for the believer, for anybody. If you have your Bibles, please open up to Romans chapter 10. If you've grown up in church, you're probably familiar with this passage. I was an altar counselor in my church when I was a teenager, and we used this every time we prayed with someone to receive the Lord. How many of you know if you want to become a Christian, you have to say something? You don't just believe, you have to say something. right? The Epistle to the Romans, chapter 10, verse 8 says, but what does it say? The word is near you, in your mouth and in your heart. That is the what?
3: The word of faith.
1: Not the word of doubt. Word of faith that we what? Proclaim. Because if you confess with your mouth that Jesus is Lord and believe in your heart that God raised him from the dead, you will be saved. For with the heart one believes and is justified, and with the what? The mouth one confesses and is
3: saved.
1: You're saved by your mouth? Is that what it said? You're saved by your mouth. That's what it said. One more time. And with the mouth, one confesses and is
3: saved.
1: If you're saved by your mouth, can you be condemned by your mouth?
3: Yes.
1: If you're healed by your mouth, can you be made sick by your mouth?
3: Yes.
1: If you're lifted up by your mouth, can you be laid low by your mouth?
3: Yes,
1: yes, yes, your mouth. What if, according to this scripture, you believe in Christ crucified, you believe in the virgin birth, you believe every right doctrine, and you don't say anything, will you be saved?
3: No.
1: Yes or no?
3: No.
1: Thank you, Colby. Everybody else, yes or no?
3: No.
1: No. Belief is not enough, according to this scripture. You have to say something to be saved from your sins. If I go to baptize someone and I say, do you believe in the Lord Jesus Christ that he was crucified, buried, raised from the dead for you, and they won't say anything, I won't baptize them. And they will not be saved. What if a husband and wife go down and they want to do the oath and the man says, I just want to be married, I don't want to say anything. Okay, today we're going to talk about the importance of our words. By your words, you'll be saved. By your words, you'll be condemned.
0: Yep.
1: This is a big deal.
0: Yes.
1: We're going to talk about praying and saying scripture over your life and having disciplined words. This is the look into the mirror Bobby Shuler sermon, because I have had to arduously work hard and I'm still working on not saying certain things from the pulpit. Not making certain jokes, not saying certain things over my life, over my country or state, over my church, even in jest, being disciplined. Amen? Because I want life and not death. I want victory and not defeat. So I need to learn and say the scriptures. Scripture is the written word from God's mouth. True or false? Man cannot live on bread alone, but on every word that comes from where? The mouth of God. So we believe that as Christians, we believe that the word, that the Bible is the word of God. Amen? That it's straight from the heart and mouth of the Lord, and that it has power to save. Here's a great way of saying it. Leonard Ravenhill's famous quote. He said, whenever the Bible is read, God's voice is heard. Whenever the Bible is read aloud, God's voice is heard audibly. Yes or no?
3: Yes.
1: Who believes that? Can you raise your hand? Now, see, I think everybody in here and everybody watching online and on television, everybody that's a Christian affirms that. But I don't know if everybody believes that. And I want you to believe it today, not just affirm it. If you believed it, that would be the same. Like, just imagine you were sick and the roof came off of this sanctuary and the clouds parted and like the trumpets of 1,000 angels, the voice of God spoke to you, right to you, and said, by his stripes you were healed. Then the heavens closed, and the roof went back, would you have any doubt at all that you would be healed? But what we're saying is, reading Isaiah aloud is the same as that. True or false? So there is a gap between that and what we actually experience when we read the Word of God. And the more we can narrow that gap, the closer you are going to come to victory. To just simply say, God said it, I believe it, that settles it for me. Yes. Amen. Yes. And praise God for that, because there's a lot of good stuff in here. Yes. Amen. For you today. I know Hannah's going to like the sermon. I can already tell. She's amening me a lot. We believe it. So we need to believe this. We need to believe this. By not appealing to a world that is so full of unbelief, so full of cursing, so full of toxic words for you, right? We believe the word. Amen. So just imagine that God was saying, there is no condemnation, just like boom, boom, boom, boom from heaven. There is no condemnation, amen? Amen? Or God saying, by his stripes you are healed, or you lack nothing, or you will overcome. We want to have that same experience with the Word of God, the Bible. So we want to say the Scriptures aloud. What a great discipline. Say the Scriptures aloud. What is the sword of the Spirit in the Bible according to the book of Ephesians? What is it? Say it aloud. It is the what? The Word of God. Amen? Is it the written word or the spoken word?
4: Spoken word.
1: It's the rhema. Ephesians 6:17 says, take the sword of the Spirit, which is the rhema of God, not the logos. This, in a way, is not the sword. Saying it is the sword. Yep. Does that make sense? You got it? You need to bring your sword. I love the word. I love the scripture. But it's the rhema, not the logos. In the beginning was the logos, and the logos was with God and was God. So that there is logos. But this is rhema is when the spoken word of God goes out. So if you want to swing a sword around at the enemy, if you want to demolish some strongholds and take out some demons, you don't just believe it, you say it. You don't just read it, you declare it. Amen.
3: Amen.
1: You say, I walk under an open heaven, Malachi. You say, healing is the children's bread, Matthew 15. You say, no weapon formed against me shall prosper. This is you going, whoosh, whoosh, huh? I have the mind of Christ, the Bible says. The Bible says, I am a new creation. The Bible says, as for me and my house, they will serve the Lord. The Bible says, I shall not die, but I shall live and declare the works of the Lord. We got to say it. Because when you say it, you hear it. You hear it. And it takes courage to say it aloud. Amen. Praise the Lord. Somebody's catching it. Did Jesus speak a lot? Jesus didn't just talk to people. Jesus would talk to the wind. Like he's looking at the wind and talking to it. Can we do that?
3: Yeah.
1: If you talk to the wind, will it hear you?
3: Yeah.
1: It will if you're Nigerian, right, Sammy? You said, yes, sir. I really appreciate the feedback from everybody. Did Jesus talk to trees?
3: Yes.
1: Did he talk to a fever? Did the fever listen to him?
3: Yes.
1: Did Jesus talk to waves?
3: Yes.
1: And spirits?
3: Yes.
1: And did they listen and obey?
3: Yes.
1: If you talk to them, will they listen and obey you?
3: Yes.
1: Louder.
3: Yes.
1: Louder.
3: Yes.
1: Louder!
3: Yes.
1: Hallelujah. Yes.
3: Yes!
1: You see the power of the voice?
3: Yes.
1: The louder you got, the more you felt something. And if you didn't say anything, you got embarrassed.
0: Yeah.
1: Those are your choices. To be embarrassed by God or to be excited for God.
0: Yeah.
1: And the difference is what happens here in your voice.
0: Amen.
1: Praise the Lord.
0: Amen.
1: You have your Bibles, open up to Mark chapter 11. Y'all are believing with me, I can tell. Praise God. Mark 11, one of the most important, powerful, and disturbing scriptures. Depending on whether or not you think the Bible is real or true or not, Mark 11. You can't overteach Mark 11. You can't overthink Mark 11. You can't overmeditate on Mark 11. Yep. It is the heart of victory in the life of faith. Mark 11, verse 22, and Jesus answered them, have faith in God. Let me just pause there. I say this every time. A better translation is have the faith of God. But no translator has the courage to write that. But literally, that's what it says. Have the faith of God. It's different, isn't it? Having faith in God would be a different word there. Have the faith of God. Okay, just a minute. We'll let that one, just think, pray about that later. It's a different sermon. Have the faith of God or have faith in God. Truly I say to you, whoever says to this mountain, whoever what?
3: Says.
1: Whoever says to this mountain, be taken up. By the way, when he's talking about this mountain, he's talking about the Temple Mount, which is, never mind, that's another thing. Whoever says to this mountain, be taken up and thrown into the sea, and does not doubt in his heart, but believes that what he
3: says,
1: what he says will come to pass, it will be done for him.
0: Woo-hoo.
1: It will be done for him. Is this the word?
3: Yes.
1: Is this the same as God ripping open the heavens and ripping the roof out of the sanctuary and telling us?
3: Yes.
1: This came from our Lord, the head of the church, Jesus Christ. This came from God's actual mouth. God made flesh among us. God himself said this to us. Therefore, I tell you, whatever you ask in prayer, believe that you will. Believe that you have received it. For us, that would be, we received it 2,000 years ago. Amen? When did you receive your healing? 2,000 years ago. And your salvation? 2,000 years ago. And your victory? On the cross 2,000 years ago. You have received it, and it will be yours. I want you to see this. We could live in the scripture forever and ever and ever, and we will return to this through the summer a lot. But I want you to see that it's not about just about believing, it's about saying. Anyone who says to this mountain, what if you believe it and you don't say anything? Will the mountain move?
3: No.
1: It will not. And notice how it doesn't say, anyone who says about the mountain.
0: Yeah.
1: One more time. He doesn't say anyone who says about the mountain.
0: Yeah.
1: He says anyone who says
3: to
1: the mountain.
0: Yeah. Yeah.
1: To it. You see authority?
0: Yeah.
1: You're like a spiritual cop.
0: Yeah.
1: You don't complain about the criminal.
0: Yeah.
1: You don't call the authorities about the criminal. You deal with the criminal. You say to him, you're under arrest.
0: Yes.
1: You say to the mountain, into the sea.
0: Yes.
1: Amen?
0: Yes.
1: Praise God.
0: Thank you, Lord.
1: In fact, I was thinking about this, and I'm not 100% sure this is right, but I believe, according to my brief memory, in just looking quickly through the Gospels, that in every healing, Jesus says something before the healing happens. Every miracle, Jesus says something pretty much before the healing miracle happens. And there's only one case I could think of where that's not true, and Bethany mentioned it this morning, the bleeding woman. Now, the bleeding woman, Jesus never says anything to her until after she's healed. But I went back and I looked at both versions, both Matthew and Mark, and look what it says. Mark chapter 5, 28. Mark chapter 5, 28, it says, for she... She what?
3: Said.
1: Did she think?
0: No.
1: She didn't think. She said, if I touch even his garments, I will be made well. She didn't think. She didn't feel. She didn't believe. She said. Now, she might have thought, believed, and all that, but Mark wants you to see she said. In Matthew, it says, and she said aloud to herself. Is it important what you say to yourself?
4: It is important. She didn't beg, she believed, right?
1: She didn't beg, she believed and said.
3: Yes.
1: We don't just pray peace in our life, we declare peace.
3: Yes.
1: We don't just pray healing, we declare healing. We don't pray overcoming of your sin, you declare it,
3: yes.
4: Right? You declare miracles, you declare victory.
1: You declare your unsaved loved one saved. This is so important. The Lord can use your words to bring victory in your life, and the enemy can use your words to destroy you.
4: Brother Charles Capps, who's in heaven now, wonderful teacher back in the day,
1: he said that the Lord revealed to him when he was praying, the Lord said this to him.
4: He said, I told my people they can have what they say, but they're saying what they have.
1: I told my people they can have what they say, but they're just saying what they have. Huh?
4: Romans 4, verse 17. It says that God, who gives life to the dead, calls those things which be not as though they were.
1: So he looks at a dead thing and goes, alive. He looks at a sick thing and he says, healthy. He looks at a sinner and says, saved.
3: Yep. Yep.
1: And it responds to his words. What does the scripture say? Let the weak say, I am weak.
3: No.
1: Let the weak say what?
3: I am strong.
1: Let the poor say what?
3: I am rich.
1: We say into our lives what we believe. The words do the pushing. The words do the moving.
3: Yes.
4: Amen.
1: Amen. And you need to say it aloud.
3: Yes.
4: Praise the Lord.
3: Amen.
1: In Genesis chapter 1, this is again Charles Capps who pointed this, a really great insight. Genesis chapter 1, it said, God said, let there be light. And God saw that there was light and it was very good. Yeah? And God said, so which came first, the said or the saw?
3: Said,
1: right? God said, let there be dry land. And God saw there was dry land and it was very good. And God said, let there be sun, moon, and stars. And God saw that there was sun, moon, and stars and it was very good. And God said, let there be vegetation. And God saw that there was vegetation. God said, God saw. God said, God saw. Then God said, God saw. God said, God saw.
3: Yes.
1: He calls those things that be not as though they were, and then they are. We're made in his image. The Holy Spirit is God. God is in you.
3: Amen.
1: Amen.
3: Amen.
4: God said.
3: God saw.
4: Okay. Can we go a little deeper?
3: Yeah.
4: Okay, words.
1: Jesus tells us that words are seeds.
4: And if you think about it, okay, words are seeds and you reap what you sow.
1: Okay, I'm just going to let that simmer a little bit. Let that one cook. Words are seeds, and you reap what you sow.
4: If you think about the planet Earth is dominated by seeds.
1: Right? Like you still got the windows, plants everywhere, right? Big plants, small plants. And if you just had a pile of dirt and you cleared it, you come back 2 years later, will it still be just dirt? If nobody touches it, will it still be dirt after 2 years? No, it'll be covered in random plants. Who knows? Whatever made its way, mostly weeds probably, but it'll be plants and things growing there. I think Chernobyl now, if you go to Chernobyl, it's covered in plants. If we abandoned this building for 10 years and came back, there would be plants growing through the whole building. The natural world is dominated by seeds. Because all those plants come from seeds. And in the same world, I was thinking about this, that in the spirit realm, in the same way, it's like our whole spiritual lives are the result of the words that we're sowing, the plants. So like some of us are just weeds, weeds, weeds, weeds, weeds, and our life is a mess. And some of us are like very disciplined and are sowing the right kind of words, hearing the right kind of words, believing the right kind of words, propagating the right kind of words, and we got a garden that's bearing some fruit. Amen?
3: Amen.
4: Praise the Lord.
1: Matthew chapter 12, verse 36. Matthew 12, verse 36, Jesus says, I tell you, on the day of judgment, people will give account for every careless word or idle word they speak. For by your words you'll be justified, and by your words you'll be condemned. That's a big deal. Have you noticed how people today, I've just noticed how cussing and cursing is so prevalent everywhere. I'll be at a children's park, and there will be two parents dropping the F word loudly, like it's no big deal. You're at a children's movie. You're in places that are for little kids. You're in schools. And the kinds of words that are there are only allowed to be in rated R movies. And yet people are saying, a lot of Christians today think cussing is no big deal. It's a big deal. Foul language is not permissible for Christians. I understand I'm a man of grace. You stub your toe sometimes. You mess up sometimes. But at no point do we say, it's fine, it's okay. No, it's not, because your words, they matter. If you have corrupt words, you are engendering a corrupt heart. If you have foul mouth, you're corrupting, you're engendering a foul heart. And the truth is that the main reason most people have foul language and foul words is because they want to fit in with people that are like the world. They don't want to be separate. They don't want to stand out as a Christian. They don't want to be identified in that way. But that's precisely what you're called to be. Holy. Holy. That's where the life is. Holy words, holy thoughts, holy media. I do not want to eat the junk that the world gives me anymore. I've had my fill. Let me tell you, those words, they kill. So I was thinking about this, how people will just also say stuff like, I always get the worst allergies. Should we say that?
3: No.
1: I mean, I'm not upset if you say that. I mean, but that's probably not a good habit to say, I always get the worst allergies, or I always get migraines. God's word doesn't say that. God's word does not say you always get migraines. God's word does not say you always have the worst allergies. Did you know that? God's word does not say you will never pay your bills. Like, I can never pay my bills. God's word doesn't say that. I'm always tired. God's word doesn't say that. Amen? It has a better word. So say that. Amen. I caught myself a few months ago. In church a lot, I would say, I'm terrible with names. I was like, oh, I'm so bad with names. I'm so terrible with names. Again, we don't want to judge ourselves. We want to be disciplined, right? I'm so bad with names. And I feel like the Holy Spirit kind of caught me in that. I was like, that's not what the Bible says. The Bible doesn't say you're bad at names. And I think just last week, we were talking to some people, and somebody was like, he's really good with names. And I was like, oh. I changed my words, and my reality changed. I mean, it's a dumb little thing, but our words have real power in the way we feel, the way we think, the way people respond to us. Who likes being around people that are just like blinkety, blinkety, blinkety, blink, negativity, negativity, doubt, doubt, doubt, unbelief, unbelief, unbelief, negativity. I just already said that twice. I remember when I was with Keith Moore. He was great, wasn't he, Brother Keith Moore, when he preached a couple weeks ago? And that was the first time I met him. And then that next week, I was going to spend a whole week with him. And I saw him when he came into the new church we were at. And I was like, Brother Keith, I was like, it's so good to see you. And I go, you're going to get sick of me. We're going to hang out for 3 days. You're going to get sick of me. And he goes, no, I will not. He gave me a big hug, which was a sweet thing to say, but in the back of my mind, I was like, he was also kind of casting down. Yeah. See how, like, where did that come from? You're going to get sick of me. Yeah, like, can we come up with a better expression than you're going to get sick? Right? Yeah. He's, no, I will not. And I thought, okay. And you know what I realized is the great men and women of faith are very disciplined with their words. Yeah. Super disciplined. Like they've been in the scriptures enough, they know that it's not a little thing. It's not a little thing what you listen to, what you watch, what you say, and who you're around. None of those are all really, really big deals. And the world will just mock you for that and make fun of you for that. Who cares?
4: I love the Lord. Amen. I love you. And that's what we're doing. Faith people are disciplined people.
1: All right. I think we got plenty. You got it, don't you? You got it?
4: All right. Let's stand. Worship team, come on up.
1: Man, I still got some really good stuff, but it's going to have to wait some. It's going to have to wait. It's really good. Anyway, okay, we're going to say this again. We said this confession at the beginning of the sermon, and I want us to say it again because I think it's going to hit harder. Let's bring up that Isaiah passage. Let's have some music. All right, Father, you've taught us something. Get into the Spirit, okay? Get into the Spirit. Lift your hands if you can. You've taught us something today. Our words can change matter. Our words can heal. Our words can destroy. Our words can lift up. Our words can tear down. Our words are seeds. Our words will bear fruit. For some of us, it will bear the fruit of wickedness. For some of us, it will bear the fruit of life. We choose life today. Just repeat after me. I choose life. I choose life-giving words. I choose words of faith. I choose the word of God. All right, let's say the scripture together. For as the rain and the snow come down from heaven and do not return there, but water the earth, making it bring forth and sprout, giving seed to the sower and bread to the eater, so shall my word be that goes out of my mouth. It shall not return to me empty, but it shall accomplish that which I purpose and shall succeed in the thing for which I sent it. In Jesus' name, amen. Praise God. Thank you so much for being a part of our Hour of Power family. My grandpa, the late Dr. Robert H. Schuller, taught that positivity, acceptance, and love were the foundation of our faith today. I am so grateful to carry on the legacy that he left. When we build a daily rhythm of connecting with God, what I like to call spiritual disciplines, we're following the example Jesus set with his disciples.
0: Loving your neighbor also means you love your spouse, your children, and your family. 1 Corinthians 13:4 states, love is patient, love is kind, it does not envy, it does not boast, it is not proud. 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
1: Hannah and I are so thankful for your gracious heart and your passion for expanding Christ's kingdom. We're praying that God will multiply the impact of your love so that it continues to bless and encourage others. Thank you so, so much. And just remember, as always, God loves you, and so do we. And now the Lord bless you and keep you. The Lord make His face to shine upon you and be gracious unto you. The Lord lift His countenance upon you and give you His peace. In the name of the Father, and of the Son, and of the Holy Spirit. Amen. Love you guys. God bless you.

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Welcome to the Hymns for Sunday program, prepared in the Adelaide studios of Vision Australia Radio, where your presenter is Wesley Archbold. In this program, we draw on the rich history of conservative hymnology written by God-fearing men and women through the centuries. We live in days when man, by false ideas, seeks to drive asunder theology and science and cause them to oppose each other. Despite the fact that there are many technological discoveries and advancements taking place, none can equal the designs found in creation. In fact, numerous engineering and design issues have been overcome through biomimicry. Kings of the earth and all people, princes and all judges of the earth, both young men and maidens, old men and children, let them praise the name of the Lord. For his name alone is excellent, his glory is above the earth and heaven. All people that on earth do dwell, sing to the Lord with cheer.

All that is contained in the name or character of the eternal God, Lord of heaven and earth, is worthy of praise. His name alone is excellent. It alone deserves to be exalted in praise, for there is none like unto the Lord, none that can be compared unto him. His royal splendour exceeds all that earth and heaven can express. There is more glory in him personally than in all his works united. Praise, my soul, the King of heaven.

0: The glory of God is largely written to us on the visible creation, but it is only to his people that any direct revelation of his character has been made. Why? God's eternal power and Godhead is manifest in creation, but man has not glorified him as God, but has become vain in his imaginations, and his foolish heart is darkened, for he has changed the truth of God into a lie, and worshipped and served the creature more than the Creator. Therefore they refuse to acknowledge God as Lord of all. But we are to give unto the Lord the glory due unto his name. Praise to the Lord, the Almighty.
1: Praise to

Time and time again, Scripture enjoins us to praise the Lord. Why? For it is good to sing praises unto our God, for it is pleasant, and praise is comely. The psalmist acts as a choir master and cries, "Praise ye the Lord," or "Hallelujah." Such an exhortation may be suitably addressed to all those who owe anything to the favour of God. And which of us does not? Oh, praise ye the Lord.

the love of popularity and power and the desire of retaining political influence is often a strong reason why men oppose the gospel. There are those who discount or disdain any thought of God and influence others to do likewise. But even the most rampant evil is under the control of the Lord and will, in the end, be overruled for his praise. Such was the case when the Apostle Paul and Barnabas were in the city of Paphos in Cyprus. Elymas, one who was a practitioner of the occult or esoteric wisdom, withstood them to prevent the influence of the truth on the mind of the proconsul. Thus, he thought, he would lose his own popularity. But Paul, under the power of the Holy Spirit, said, "Thou enemy of all righteousness, wilt thou not cease to pervert the right ways of the Lord? Behold, the hand of the Lord is upon thee, and thou shalt be blind, not seeing the sun for a season." And immediately there fell a mist and a darkness upon him. But in great mercy, God allows many of the ungodly to prosper in the world. Nevertheless, let us praise the Lord according to his righteousness, and sing praise to the name of the Lord Most High. Sing praise to God who reigns above.

Why is it a good thing to sing praises unto our God? It is important to realize that everyone who sings hymns and other praises to God may not do so because he is their God. People join choirs and choral societies because of a love for music and to experience a deep sense of community and enjoy the benefits of group singing with majestic sound and harmonies. Think of the number of people who express their joy or enthusiasm on hearing the Hallelujah chorus from Handel's Messiah. However, Christians praise the Lord because it is appropriate and becoming as they consider the wonderful works and character of God. Let us, with a gladsome mind, praise the Lord, for he is kind.

On the third day of creation, the Lord God made to grow out of the ground every tree that is pleasant to the sight and good for food, grass and herb yielding seed after his kind. How many travel advertisements picture seascapes and landscapes with all the pleasantness of the situation? We value pleasant company, pleasant, peaceful environments, pleasant to the eye, pleasant to the ear. But the earth is full of the goodness of the Lord, and Christians praise the Lord because it is pleasant, delightful, lovely, and agreeable. Saviour, blessed Saviour, hear us while we sing.

Christians praise the Lord because it is seemly and befitting. Oh, come, let us worship and bow down. Let us kneel before the Lord our Maker, says the psalmist. We are to worship in such a style that the bowing down shall indicate that we count ourselves to be as nothing in the presence of the all-glorious Lord. Why? For he is our God, and we are the people of his pasture and the sheep of his hand. Oh, worship the King.

Whenever we come into God's presence, we must come with thanksgiving, confessing that we are admitted to such favour. We must come before the Lord as suppliants, joyful but not presumptuous, at ease as children before a father, yet reverential as creatures before their Maker. To fall upon the ground is a gesture of worship, not only when the worshipper mourns, but when the worshipper rejoices. If you know your Bible, you may record how it says that the wise men who were seeking him, born King of the Jews, when they found Christ, they rejoiced with exceeding great joy, and presently they fell down and worshipped him. Oh, worship the Lord in the beauty of holiness.

Serve the Lord with gladness. Come before his presence with singing, says the psalmist. Enter into his gates with thanksgiving and into his courts with praise. Be thankful unto him and bless his name. For the Lord is good, his mercy is everlasting, and his truth endures to all generations. With gladness we worship.

Scripture records that God made a covenant with Abram, and the unfolding came in three main events. Abram was promised to be blessed of God, and a great nation would arise from his descendants. Then he was assured that his descendants would possess the land of Canaan. But ultimately, through his lineage, would come blessing to all peoples of the earth. Therefore, in the Old Testament, we have continual reference to the God of Abraham, Isaac, and Jacob. But as we come to the record found in the New Testament, we find reference to the God and Father of our Lord Jesus Christ. For it is in Jesus Christ that the blessings of the gospel are opened before all nations, so that from being aliens from the commonwealth of Israel and strangers from the covenants of promise, having no hope and without God in the world, now in Christ Jesus, we who sometimes were far off are made nigh by the blood of Christ. For through him we both have access by one Spirit unto the Father. Praise, O praise Jehovah. Followed by the God of Abraham.

To praise God for his might and greatness is one thing, but to praise him for the provision of our redemption and salvation is to praise him on a higher plane. Blessed be the God and Father of our Lord Jesus Christ, which according to his abundant mercy has begotten us anew unto a living hope by the resurrection of Jesus Christ from the dead, to an inheritance incorruptible and undefiled that will not fade away. It is reserved in heaven for those who are kept by the power of God through faith unto salvation, ready to be revealed in the last time. Ye servants of God, your Master, proclaim.

The Lord has made known his salvation. His righteousness he has openly showed in the sight of the heathen. And it is in none other than Jesus Christ that great salvation is to be found. For there is no other name under heaven given among men whereby we must be saved. Hallelujah, a song of praise.

The righteousness of God comes by faith of Jesus Christ unto all and upon all them that believe, for there is no difference. Praise the King of glory, he is God alone. Praise him for redemption, free to every soul. Praise him for the fountain that can make us whole.

What was it about the gospel of the righteousness of God which caused the apostle to so rejoice? He did because the wrath of God had already been revealed from heaven against all ungodliness and unrighteousness of men who hold the truth in unrighteousness, and the whole world stood guilty before God. But now the amazing plan of God's righteousness provided for mankind in Jesus Christ has been fully revealed, a salvation in which he rejoiced. Hallelujah! Raise, O raise to our God the song of praise, our Saviour and our

Therefore, for all who have accepted the salvation God has provided, it is good to sing praises unto our God, for it is pleasant, and praise is comely. Why? For Christ has once suffered for sins the just for the unjust, that he might bring us to God. Christ has redeemed us from the curse of the law, being made a curse for us. So as we close today's session of Hymns for Sunday, if you were redeemed by Christ Jesus, add your praise to our closing hymn, "Oh, for a thousand tongues to sing my great Redeemer's praise."